0: 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I'm your host, Randall Jefferson. 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You can also send us your comments via social media. 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You can also like us on our Facebook page. 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We're going to, before we start the show, we're going to go, our topic today is Voters' Rights Act versus SAVE Act, midterm effect. So we're going to listen to a clip from Lyndon Baines Johnson on his voters' rights speech in 1965.
1: Here, the command of the Constitution is plain. There is no moral issue. It is wrong, deadly wrong, to deny any of your fellow Americans the right to vote in this country. There is no issue of states' rights are national rights. There is only the struggle for human rights. I have not the slightest doubt what will be your answer. But the last time a president sent a civil rights bill to the Congress, it contained a provision to protect voting rights in federal elections. That civil rights bill was passed after 8 long months of debate. And when that bill came to my desk from the Congress for my signature, the heart of the voting provision had been eliminated. This time, on this issue, there must be no delay or no hesitation or no compromise with our purpose. We cannot, we must not refuse to protect the right of every American to vote in every election that he may desire to participate in. And we ought not, and we cannot, and we must not wait another 8 months before we get a bill. We have already waited 100 years and more, and the time for waiting is gone. So I ask you to join me in working long hours, and nights, and weekends if necessary, to pass this bill. And I don't make that request lightly. Far from the window where I sit with the problems of our country, I recognize that from outside this chamber is the outraged conscience of a nation, the grave concern of many nations, and the harsh judgment of history on our acts. But even if we pass this bill, the battle will not be over. What happened in Selma is part of a far larger movement which reaches into every section and state of America. It is the effort of American Negroes to secure for themselves the full blessings of American life. Their cause must be our cause too. Because it's not just Negroes, but really it's all of us who must overcome the crippling legacy of bigotry and injustice. And we shall overcome.
0: You just heard a clip from the speech that then-President Lyndon Baines Johnson gave to the Congress on the Voting Rights Act. And it was a, why was the Voting Rights Act enacted? It was a nonviolent campaign in March of 1965 by voter rights marchers in Alabama, culminated in a televised brutal attack by state police on Edmund Pettus Bridge. The outrage over this incident prompted immediate national action in Congress, spurred by President Johnson. The law was a more fulsome response than prior inadequate efforts to assure the state's registered citizens and allow them to vote regardless of race. Despite multiple court orders, including from the Supreme Court, several states created rules that denied or limited opportunities to vote for black citizens, such as poll taxes and literacy tests. These schemes effectively undermined or eliminated the political power of black communities, even where they were majority of the population. So we're talking about 1965, and we're talking about approximately 61 years ago that this act came about in August of 1965. And when you talk about poll taxes, and we talk about literacy tax tests, you know, black folks in certain areas were that wanted to vote had to go through these tests, these literacy tests, just so they could vote, you know. And how did African Americans reaffirm and protect their constitutional right to vote? The 14th Amendment to the Constitution in 1868 granted African Americans the rights of citizenship. However, this did not translate into the ability to vote. Black voters were systematically turned away from many state polling places. And when you think about that, we're thinking about that that wasn't that long ago, and the rights to vote has still been attacked. You know, and you know, we're talking about something else that's come into play that we need to really be mindful of, and that is, you hear people talk about the SAVE Act. Well, they say talk about the SAVE Act, but they don't tell you what the SAVE Act is or what it's supposed to be. The SAVE Act is called, it means Safeguard American Voter Eligibility Act, also known as SAVE Act or Save America Act. It's a federal bill that would fundamentally change how Americans register to vote. It has passed the House of Representatives multiple times since 2024, including most recently in February of 2026. Its stated goal is to make sure only U.S. citizens vote in federal elections. That is already law, and it's already being enforced. Non-citizen voting has been a federal crime since 1996, carrying serious penalties, including fines, imprisonment, and deportation. What the SAVE Act would do is to add a new layer of documentation requirements on top of the very verification system that is already in place and is working. So, you know, why should we even be concerned about this? You know, I've listened to folks talk about, you know, we should have the right to vote. We should have the right to vote. Yes, it is a right. But when powers that be, whether they're Republicans or Democrat, and they control the Congress and the House, and even when you think about it, they control the federal judicial system. Why do I say that? Because if you really think about this and the processes that we put judges on the Supreme Court, normally when there's a vacancy on the Supreme Court, the party in charge, and I don't like the word party because you have Republicans and Democrats, you got good and bad. Those that are in charge, the president makes the nomination. It's sent to the Congress, and the Senate does their hearings, and then they do what they're supposed to do, their due diligence, and determine whether or not the person that is selected by that sitting president is up for the task, and they will be go down and process this as to the letter of the law. Not because they're Republican, not because they're Democrat, and not because they're independent, if there's independent folks on the court. But what has happened in the years past and present, those that are in power will almost hold up or hold citizens hostage and say, we need to make these changes so that we could have a smoother and just election process. With the midterm elections coming up, which is going to happen in November, we see the scrambling of the present sitting Congress and the president trying to make sure folks stay in power. Now, folks say, okay, the president is offering, if the Republicans win, that each and every American, I don't know how that's going to be done, will receive $5,000. If we backtrack just a few months ago, we heard this rhetoric before. You know, every American is going to get $1,000. Now, I'm going to ask you, and I'm going to ask my friends that are Republicans, I'm going to ask my friends that support these stupid statements, have they received $1,000 in their bank account? The answer is no. So if you didn't receive the so-called $1,000, how in the world do you think you're going to get $5,000? And if you get the $5,000, are you going to get the additional $1,000? Which means that's $6,000. Now, if you really think about this, when you see election time come around, you start to see members of both parties, they will, for their pet projects or their pet organizations or what have you, or you'll start to see an influx of money to the various cities, to the various states. You know, now, this normally, you see more of it come during election time than you see at any other time, especially when there is a presidential election involved, or if you're in a state, a gubernatorial election involved, or a mayoral election involved. But let's really think about this, and let's remember that the money that is allocated for these projects, or that they're saying they're putting in place, where's it coming from? It's coming from you and me. Actually, we're funding, it's not coming out of their pockets. It's the taxpayers funding these projects through tax dollars. So it's not something that the mayor candidate is reaching into his or her pocket and it's coming out of their pocket. It's not coming out of the governor's pocket. It's not coming out of the president's pocket. It's coming out of the taxpayer pocket. And when you think about this today, those folks, they don't really need us, the voter, the employer of these people until election time. They need us to vote for them so they can stay in office, so that they can keep those folks happy that funded their campaigns. This is what we fail to talk about. We fail to really assess the situation and the money as it flows in and out of people's pocket. Now, when we really start to go and peel the onion back, I heard somebody use my term earlier today, and I've been talking about this along with other co-hosts that were with me and other guests. The onion has many layers. You have the top layer. You have that skin. You take that skin off, and you start peeling it back until you get to the root and to the part that you want. And we cannot continue to sit idly by and let the onion be peeled back and allow folks to do what they want to do with our money. We hire them. See, this is the hardest thing that folks don't understand. We hire them for a job. We hire them. But when those folks that are in your state houses or in your city councils or in the Congress, when they attack the voter rights, and they attack it systematically now with redistricting, with gerrymandering. Because, see, if I redistrict a district so that I can take these voters, I'm hoping that this will allow me to retain my seat. And who do they have to really account to? They have to account to those folks that funded their campaign. See, they want us to vote for them, and they give us peanuts while the other folks are getting we're getting a small piece of the pie through, and I always said it, through, oh, we gave them uniforms. Oh, we gave them turkeys. Oh, we gave them this. But in the big scope of things, who is really benefiting once you go to those polls? Once you go to the polls and you cast your vote, everybody is under attack. Everyone that wants to cast a vote and hoping and praying that it will be different from the last time they voted, that we will get administrations that will really work for the benefit of the constituency, not for the benefit of their successor or that person. You know, if you're going to retire from a position, then retire. Don't play in the media and say, oh, well, you know, I'm going to run again, but, you know, this is my person that I'm going to handpick to replace. No, it doesn't work like that. It doesn't work like that. If you fall for the okey-doke of these career politicians and tip politicians, we're going to still be in the same boat that we were in 1965. And the Voting Rights Act has been stripped. It has been stripped, and it continues to be stripped. You know, the biggest thing now is that we have mail-in ballots. And we're going to talk about that on the other side. We're going to take a break now. 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Our topic today is Voters' Rights Act versus the SAVE Act, midterm effect.

Welcome back. Welcome back to Tone and Tenor here on WWDB Talk 860 and WPN 97.5 HD2. You've got to give the people what they want. You've got to give the people equality. You got to give them a better livelihood. You've got to give, you think about it right now. We are sitting here in this country. People are really, really hurting. To put gas in your car because of a war that a lot of people don't understand why we're in it. But yet and still, instead of our elected, selected leaders staying and fighting and going back and forth, they're too busy worrying about saving seats or controlling a Congress or controlling the Senate. You know, contrary to what someone said earlier today, the Senate, Congress did not up and leave. The Speaker of the House is the one that recessed Congress. And Congress will be recessed unless they call them back for a vote on something that may not make any sense to you and me. We won't see or hear from these leaders until after the November election. And then what's going to happen after November if the party that's in charge, which right now is the Republican Party, they control, think about this, they control the executive branch of government. President Donald J. Trump, Republican. They control the Congress. Johnson is the Speaker. They control the Senate. Everybody's worried about flipping Congress. You know, it's almost like that's the most important thing to do so they can keep control. But we will still have, up until 2028, you still, if Congress was to flip, if both houses was to flip, you still would have the executive branch controlled by a Republican. And we have seen and we have heard what Donald J. Trump will do or he won't do. You know, when you have someone that is so egotistical that if I can't have what I want, if I can't have my name on X, Y, and Z, I'm going to tear it down. I'm going to put my people in place that will vote to close the Kennedy Center, bypassing Congress, and then possibly tear it down. You know, we're up in arms about that, but locally, when we have a research center that has been around in Philadelphia, the Academy of Natural Sciences, it's a similar situation. We have an entity that bought the building, bought all of that, and now we're scrambling because someone, and Philadelphia is a Democratic city, someone decided not, and I understand we're talking about a building, but when we become the only major city in these United States that will not have a designated building for research that has been around. It was around when I was a child because I used to go there on Saturdays. But now it has become a political pawn in which the private sector is getting involved to try to save a building that could have been preserved and to continue the research. Why? Because that is prime property for a developer.

to who has the money. And whoever has the money controls the situation. That's the bottom line. It's not about the people. Because, see, when people are involved, no one is taking the time out to really come up with a solution, a real solution. Because, see, remember, Congress or your city councils, they create the laws. Then those laws are signed by the executive branch of whatever, your borough, your township, your city, your state, or whomever, or the federal government. Your people sitting in those executive positions sign those laws. Then those laws are enacted and enforced by the judicial branches of our government. You know, we can't keep falling for these everyday okey-dokes, because that's what's happening. You know, one little victory, everybody's jumping up and down, but nobody's seeing the grandmother, the grandfather, the elder. You know, the health care situation, that folks, we are a society, a country, that our health care is driven by companies. Big Pharma drives our drug situation. Health insurance companies drive what the quality of health care you're going to get. Why? Because they have these lobbies, they have these PACs, and they're putting this money in, and these people now, more or less, become political slaves that are sitting in these offices. They forget that you are their employer, and they are your employee. So we have these acts that are in place. We have these laws that are in place. But then somebody always has these brilliant ideas and a light bulb goes on. Well, we can do this. If we redistrict this, then I get a bigger part. And then, oh, it's now a Democratic district. So I'm almost assured a Democrat will win. Or it becomes a Republican district, or I'm almost assured that a Republican would win. See, let's break this down and let's stop feeding cackalacky BS to the voters and to the citizenry. You know, we, in my opinion, are supposed to be the greatest, the wealthiest country in the world. But why are all of these other countries laughing at us? Why are we being fed lies? Why do we have so many spin doctors out there whose job is to spin the narrative so that you believe it? Why don't we have institutions of radio, TV, the media institutions feeding the facts and not the fiction? See, when you had basically the three major networks, ABC, NBC, and CBS, those reporters walked straight down the line. They did not go Republican, Democrat, or independent. Now you have multimedia channels, Newsmax, CNN, MSNBC, Fox News. You have all of these folks that will always bring folks into their studios and try to make folks understand their point of view. But at the end of the day, you could understand their point of view, but as my dad

used to tell me, you spit in one hand and not in the other. Which one's going to fill up first? It's going to be the one spinning it. It's going to fill up, and you're going to fall for that. We have midterm elections coming about right now. Look at how the president tried to stop mail-in ballots. Look at it. Now, how do you try to stop something that in two previous elections, you voted by mail-in ballots? And now you're going to talk about, oh, we can't have that? I'm going to tell you, my listeners, and listeners that aren't my listeners, that if you are doing a mail-in ballot, and the mail-in ballots are out, are coming out across this country, and if you receive your mail-in ballot, as soon as you receive it, do your homework on those folks that are running and make sure you send it back or hand deliver it to your election office. Don't wait till the last minute. Make sure you get that email that says it was received. Make sure your vote is counted, because you know, and I know, that this election is going to be one for the books, because the Republican Party is in turmoil. The Democratic Party is in turmoil. If those folks really cared about you and cared about me, regardless of what party they are involved in, they would be doing their job and not sitting on their hands with their fingers up their butts. We need to start putting people in office that work for the people, not big corporations, not the PACs, not looking at, if I do this for this company over here, their PAC is going to do this for me. See, there's corruption in everything, but it's hard to catch the corruption. And the folks don't understand what the Voter Rights Act is, nor what the SAVE Act is. And how will it affect, these acts will affect this midterm election? We've lost before we even voted. Because this is part of the plan. You go out, you vote for this person because you know their name. Remember, you hear people talk, oh, well, that person doesn't have name recognition. I don't know who he is, but he's the son of this person or that person. Well, we saw it happen here in Philadelphia. I know Senator Sharif Street. Your father was the mayor of Philadelphia. He was running for the 3rd Congressional District. They were supposed to be a shoo-in. But look what happened. It didn't work. He lost. And I like Sharif. Don't get me wrong. I'm not knocking, but I'm using this as an example. But what happened, even though they lost that position, they kept, and he kept, and this happens all over. They run for both positions. So if they lose one, they keep the other. You know, we have council people that are talking about their retiring, and then they're going to turn around and they're saying, this is the person I want to take my seat. See, the visibility, you start seeing folks being visible. They're jumping up and down, they're screaming, they're yelling. I stand with this union. I do this, I do that. But at the end of the day, it's more about them than you. What have they done for you lately? Your taxes are going up.
gas prices are going up. What have they done to offset some of these increases? Your paycheck, how many people's paycheck is going up as fast as gas prices? I can't call the bill collector and say, well, you know, my check didn't go up because I had to choose now between gas, medical, or what have you. They still want to be paid because they got to pay their employees. Those employees are your family members, are your friends, are your neighbors. So, see, it's a trickle-down theory, and nobody wants to talk about it. We're going to take a second final break. 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

0: 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Our topic today is Voters Rights Act versus SAVE Act midterm effect. This is America. We're not and we should not take it anymore. We shouldn't take it from our elected officials on any level of government. Look, you know we are living in these times when you hear one of the father of modern Texas GOP, Karl Rove, says in a article this week that he will be voting. He's going from Karl is a Republican, and he's talking about voting Democrat for the first time since 1994. Now, Karl Rove is a power broker. He is a Republican strategist. He sees that something's not right. He sees that folks are suffering. He sees that these United States of America needs to be shaken up. I'm not speaking for him, but this is what he said. His reasoning as Rove explained to the Wall Street Journal column Wednesday of this week, is the unsubtle racism regularly expressed. See, folks saying racism does not exist. See, when you're in a city that is predominantly black, you're still going to say racism doesn't exist. But in reality, a city that is predominantly black, like Philadelphia, is controlled by the suburbanites outside the city that don't look like those folks. If we even take it back to when W. Wilson Good became the first African-American mayor, black mayor, whatever term you want to use, you think about how his campaign was funded. It was funded by a major corporation, had a play in it here in the city of Philadelphia, a corporation that was not owned by someone that was of African-American descent. And once he won, he had to pay the piper, so to speak. This is what's happening with our elections and our selections today. You know, folks are getting into these offices. They're jumping up and down. But in reality, their voting rights are being attacked. If they can make folks, regardless of whether they're Republican or Democrat, say, you know what, why am I going to vote? Nothing's going to change. Why should I go to the polls? You know, this is another form of suppressing the vote. See, when you mess the world up so bad, and people lose hope and don't see any change. You know, remember Barack Obama ran on hope and change. You saw folks, tears coming down their eyes, and they thought that something was going to take place in this country. It was going to be radical change. It was going to be radical hope. But see, when you got a bunch, 400, and 35 in Congress, and I'm talking about the 100 in Senate, I'm sorry, 535, 100 in the Senate and 435 in the Congress, you got 535 egos. And you've got folks that now they have to, okay, what does my state need? What does my district need? But no one takes the time and say, look, if we are of like minds for these areas or for these districts that are similar, we can get a lot more done. Not just those developers, and I'm going to say it right here, not just those developers that are taking over the city of Philadelphia and pushing the locals, the folks that lived here, all of their lives out. Not these folks allowing the taxes and everything to be escalated so that folks can lose their houses and their homes. And then you have folks that want to run for offices, and you hear these buzzwords. If you ever look at these campaign palm cards, all of them say the same thing. I'm for affordable housing. Well, first of all, what's affordable housing? Explain that to me. Oh, health care. Okay, what are you going to do with health care? How are you going to convince your colleagues that this is the right thing to do? See, people are not talking to one another in these positions. Because, see, what affects part of the pie affects the whole pie. How can you sit there and don't have a federal mandate on minimum wage? How can you sit there in the state of Pennsylvania and not have a state mandate on minimum wage? How can you sit and say, see, history is all well and good. Oh, I'm the first black this, I'm the first Jewish this, I'm the first that. But if you have not done nothing, and your claim to fame is only first, and your people that you represent are still suffering, you do not need to sit in that seat. You do not need to sit in that seat. You do not need to be a career politician. You need to be termed out or fired. That's what termed out is. I know a lot of these folks. I know them by name. I see them. I talk to them. I don't always agree with them. And we're not all going to agree all the time. But we've got to learn to agree to disagree. And until we do that and stop falling for these political okey-dokes from gerrymandering, from redistricting, from letting laws that have been put on the books so that we can move the country forward, we will still be in the same place. I want to thank Eric and Gabby, who just left, for putting up with me again. I want our listeners, follow us on social media. On Twitter, we are at Tone and Tenor. 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And I want to thank you, the listeners. 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But do your homework first. Don't rely on someone else. Rely on yourself and do your research. Ask questions. You'll be surprised.
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14: Here's Chuck Federick, Pennsylvania's All-American setter. His exploits on the field are well known, and the Eagles are counting on him. 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
15: Every one of us is a walking museum of sports, from that first ball game with your parents to maybe getting that nervous, sweaty autograph, perhaps even taking your own kids to their very first game. 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And the Museum of Sports show is on the air and ready to go there with you. I'm Doug Schimmel. 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Ladies and gentlemen, the Flash in Flash and Cash, Mr. Lou Scheinfeld. How you doing, Lou?
16: I'm doing good. I watch the Phillies game as I do every night. And luckily, I've been going to bed early, and I've been missing some of these horrible endings. But they won last night 3-0. As long as they don't let the other team score, we got a chance. And the Eagles agonized. I agonized through that whole game.
15: I have
16: a seven-month-old grandson. And I said to him the other day, Oliver, that's his name, Oliver, I said, I hate to tell you, you're going to be pretty disappointed when you grow up.
15: That's good. That's nice. The kid's learning how to talk, and that's what you teach him. Hey, joining us live from her distant office somewhere near Atlanta, Georgia, Museum of Sports Director of Community Outreach, Susan Baxter. Susan, how are you?
17: Good. I share in Lou's rant, typical with the Phillies. I was at the game in Atlanta on Saturday. It was horrible pitching. Our pitching needs help. Seeing it live was embarrassing.
15: More embarrassing than television.
16: Yeah, that's pretty bad. That's torture.
15: Oh, my God. Hey, coming up today, his father-in-law was NFL Hall of Famer and Philadelphia Eagle Chuck Concrete Charlie Bednarik. Ken Safarovic is going to be here with some memories and memorabilia. And why Philly needs its own sports museum with former Iowa Hawkeye and Philadelphia Eagle linebacker Brad Quast. And our king of sports collectibles is going to be here. And Lou is going to try to stump the guru with sports trivia. Nick DePaccia Jr. is on the Museum of Sports show today. But up first, and he is mad as hell, and he's not going to take it anymore. Lou Scheinfeld says MLB players do not care if they strike out.
16: You strike out in my day, the 50s. If you struck out, you didn't want to go back to the dugout. Strikeouts were rare. Now you strike out 4 times in a game and they'll high five you practically if you don't the fifth time. So I did a little research, okay? I went on the thing called the internet. And 40 years ago, there were only 24,000 strikeouts in the season. 1986, 24,000 strikeouts, the total for both leagues. 20 years later, 31,000. This year, 40,653 is the projected number. It was over 40,000 last year. Now, I know pitchers are throwing 100 miles an hour, and that's tough to keep up with sometimes. I know that the emphasis is now on a home run. Get 2 walks, maybe a single, and then a three-run homer. And kids are now taught, hit it in the air. You know, hit it in the air. watch your launch angle. I mean, I don't even know what they're talking about.
15: Oh, yeah, I know. Well, you hate all of those. You hate all of those analytics.
16: So, we got a second base. He knows how to hit. Why can't they? Yeah.
15: Well, they'll set a new record. They'll pass the 50,000 strikeout mark before you know it. You just never. Hey, the Museum of Sports wants you to win tickets to Eagles, Sixers, Flyers, and Phillies game in our second blockbuster raffle. Grand prize is a whole series of tickets. Second prize, all expense paid trip to Philly spring training for four people, tickets to two different games. Third prize, 70-inch flat screen, catered party for the Super Bowl. Raffle tickets are just $20 and they benefit the Museum of Sports. Just message me or the Museum of Sports on Facebook, X, or LinkedIn, and we will get you your raffle tickets. And when you're down around Philadelphia City Hall, be sure to visit the Museum of Sports, Sports Founders of Philadelphia Mosaic Art Exhibit. It's just inside the East entrance of Philadelphia City Hall. It's been going on all summer with fantastic mosaic art and memorabilia. It'll be there through the fall. And now we got him. He's our first guest right there. I think he's changed his name now. He calls himself ThinkPad, apparently. Our first guest has been the keeper of his father-in-law's legacy, and a hell of a legacy when you consider his father-in-law is NFL Hall of Famer and Philadelphia Eagles legend Chuck Concrete Charlie Bednarik. Author of Concrete Charlie, an oral history of Philadelphia's greatest football legend, Chuck Bednarik, a big Museum of Sports show. First timers, welcome to Mr. Ken Safarovic. Ken, how are you?
18: I'm doing well. Thank you. How are you guys making out?
15: Just fantastic. Before we get into some of the memories and stories, as you run around the internet doing these searches, you never know what you're going to find. And there's a fascinating story about the impact your late father-in-law had on Eagles head coach Nick Sirianni on his first day on the job back in 2020. So he goes into his office, the new office, and there's a mural on the wall behind the desk. And what happened, Ken?
18: Well, what happened was, if you remember the news that night, he got skewered. Everybody wanted to fire Sirianni. It was probably the worst opening press conference in the history of Philadelphia sports. So my wife is watching that night. She's watching the news. And she said, I feel so bad for him. She said, do we have any more of my father's statues? We had some models of the statue of Chuck at Franklin Field. I said, yeah, I went down the basement. She said, I want to give him one. I feel so bad because Sirianni went up to the mural. He put his hand on Concrete Charlie. He said something like, this is what Philly's all about. So my wife, we delivered a Chuck Bednarik statue for him as a welcome to Philadelphia that he keeps in his office.
16: Oh, great.
15: That's fantastic. And we've got a few pictures that we ran across online. You've seen every last one of them. Gab, if you want to bring that first one up. So, Ken, he walks up to that mural, and it's the legendary picture of Chuck's knockout hit on running back Frank Gifford.
18: Right.
15: He basically said, "This effing game is over," as he's standing over him and gesturing down. I mean, that picture had to have been a dagger in the heart of Giants fans. And you grew up a Giants fan.
18: Yeah, I grew up a Giant fan in New York. I gradually crossed over to the dark side living in Philadelphia. I don't think I had any choice. Stockholm syndrome.
15: But, yeah, exactly.
18: But I became a, I bleed green now. I had no choice. And that picture, God, I don't know how many, it seems like that. I think that's in the basement of almost every house in Philadelphia, you know, with the Pope, Frank Rizzo, and that picture. So many people have come up and told me my mother, my father had that picture hanging up. And I don't know how many he signed. There might be a record for.
16: I have it right behind me in black and white. And a lot of people thought he was mocking Gifford, and he wasn't. That's exactly what he said. This effing game is over. Yeah. That's the way he was, man. He was a rock, concrete.
18: Yeah. Now you got to read in context of that game. You know, the Eagles were one of the worst teams in the NFL in the 1950s. Yeah. So comes 1960, they're playing at Yankee Stadium, and they knock off the Giants, which they clinch first place. And that's what it was all about, is redemption for a miserable decade of the 1950s. And he was just saying, this game is over. He didn't realize that Gifford was knocked out about that. I'll tell you a quick Gifford story. I was talking to Gifford some years later, and he tells me a story. He says he had gone to a doctor recently, and he had a pinched nerve in his neck. And the doctor says to him, Frank, you have symptoms that are consistent with whiplash. Were you ever in a major car accident? He said, no, I wasn't in a car accident. And then he says, I started thinking there was only one hit that I've ever been in where I could still have those lingering neck pains. And that was the Chuck hit.
19: And, you know, everybody said back then, oh, it was a cheap shot. It was a dirty shot. It was when you look at it, it's a clean frontal hit. And it's not so much the initial contact that knocks him out. It's the concussion against when he hits the ground.
18: Yeah, he hit the frozen ground at Yankee Stadium. I mean, Gifford never said it was a cheap hit. Sam Huff said it was a great hit. Sam Huff said, I wish I could have had a hit like that in my career.
16: Wow.
18: And there was one Giant who accused him of being a cheap hit, and that was Charlie Connolly, the quarterback. Yep. So Connolly says something in the paper this week. He's going on and on about the cheap hit. First play from scrimmage, the Eagles play the Giants the next week. He pointed to Charlie Connolly. He said, you're next. And Connolly never and Connolly never opened his mouth again.
19: Well, it's funny. When you know, everybody was sort of overwhelmed with that opening day press conference with Nick Sirianni. But when he went up and he points to that picture that was shown on the screen, he said that symbolizes what Philadelphia Eagles are all about. He said that is one of the many reasons why he was here.
18: Yeah. And he sent a very nice note to my wife and basically saying that, you know, Chuck was Philadelphia. This is what I hope to, this is the culture and the history that I hope to live up to. And so we still have that. That note is very important to us.
19: Yeah, that was, I guess, on the Eagles' run to the 1960 championship, correct,
18: right,
19: Ken?
18: Yeah.
19: And so you had been a Giants fan for many, many years. And what was it like? Because I guess, did you hate the Eagles, or the Eagles just weren't enough of an entity to hate? Because they had won the championship in 49 against the Rams, I think. Yeah.
18: Well, that was before. I mean, the Eagles were kind of an afterthought. We never thought much about the Eagles growing up in New York. Then I get down here and I just got sucked into the culture. But it was so exciting going to Yankee Stadium on a Sunday to watch a football game. Those are some of my best childhood memories.
19: Well, how do you
16: meet Chuck Bednarik's daughter?
18: How do I meet Chuck? So I'm living in New York and I'm working down in Pennsylvania. I'm doing some consulting for a real estate company in Fort Washington. And the receptionist happened to be one of Chuck's five daughters. And she kept telling me, you should meet my sister. You should meet my sister. Now, I didn't want to meet her. She didn't want to meet me. It went on for months.
19: There we go.
18: So her sister brings her in one day and literally pushes her into my office, locks the door. And we started talking. We went out. One thing led to another. And I became a Philadelphian and Eagles fan. And my life was permanently upended.
19: You start, because I'm sure you could have given a damn about Chuck Bednarik up to that point, other than that hit on Gifford, and then, you know, he had a wonderful career.
18: Yeah.
19: But as you start to learn more about the backstory on him, you know, he grows up in Bethlehem. He's a product of Liberty High School. He goes off to World War II. And Gabby, we've got a couple of World War II pictures up there. 30 missions in World War II over Germany as a gunner in a B-24 bomber. And I guess, Gab, if you can bring up those pictures, he was actually shot down during his first mission. Is that right, Ken?
18: They were shot down. Well, I had a rough landing. They had a bounced landing that he said he never forgot. He said they used to land and count the flak holes in the plane afterward. You know, what was the over and under on the number of flak holes? So it was those guys were as tough as they came. So he gets out of the service in August of 1945, and he had no intention of going to college. He was a week away from going to work at Bethlehem Steel with his father. So he goes over to his high school, Liberty High School in Bethlehem, sees his old coach, John Butler. So they're talking. Butler says to him, "So, Chuck, what are you going to be doing now?" Chuck said, "Well, I'm going to go work in the steel mill next week." Butler said, "You're not going to work in any steel mill, you dumb Slovak. You're taking your GI Bill benefits. You're going down to the University of Pennsylvania. You're going to get an education, and you're going to play football for George Munger." And, of course, Penn was one of the top programs in the country then in the 1940s. But if there's a seminal moment in the making of the legend of Chuck Concrete Charlie, I always believe it was that visit to Coach John Butler in 1945. Otherwise, you know, Chuck probably would have went to work the steel mill, played pickup softball, basketball.
16: And you've got that Penn jersey right behind you. Is that signed?
18: Yeah, that's his Penn jersey, as a matter of fact. That's his original Penn jersey. And what happened was my wife commandeered it when she was a teenager and used it as a nightshirt. And
19: no.
16: Yeah.
18: Kept it with him. No. So that's the old striped Penn jersey. This is the Hall of Fame gold jacket.
16: Wow.
19: I hope nobody wore that as a nightshirt.
18: No, we kept that. And there's a bust from Canton. We've got his Hall of Fame bust duplicate.
16: So is the jersey signed?
18: The jersey is signed. Yeah, we had.
16: We got to ask our guru on the show later what something like that is worth. That's fantastic.
18: Yeah, and we got all kinds of Penn memorabilia, and
19: He comes back. I mean, he comes back essentially a war hero, and he plays both ways on Penn's football team, center and linebacker. He wins the Maxwell Award. I guess he was third in the Heisman vote one year. College Hall of Famer, and then. As you talked about, you know, his wife, Emma. Where do they meet?
18: They met at the Croatian club in Bethlehem. Emma was playing in a band. Her family was very musical, and Chuck goes to the band and he sees this, gorgeous young blonde. And he's too bashful. He made one of his friends go over. He used him as a wingman and went over. So he met her at the Croatian club in Bethlehem in 1946 or so. Within a year, they were married. They're both the natives of Bethlehem. In fact, both sets of their parents came over from Europe to work at Bethlehem Steel. Chuck's father came from Slovakia. Emma's parents came from Hungary and to work at the work at Steel.
16: And did you go to Bethlehem after you got married?
18: What's that?
16: Did you go to Bethlehem after you got married?
18: Did I go to Bethlehem?
16: Yeah, I mean, did you move to Bethlehem?
18: I live in Bethlehem now. By chance, I live in Coopersburg.
19: I thought you were in Coopersburg. Yeah.
18: For 30-some-odd years, and I live in Coopersburg now for 4 years. I just got to like the area a lot.
19: But he gets drafted Eagles first round in 49, 14 seasons. I think, Lou, that may still set a record for the longevity with the Eagles. Is that right?
16: It's got to be up there.
18: Brendan Graham just broke the record in the last year or two.
19: Did he really? Wow.
18: Yeah, but Chuck held the record. Yeah, 14 years, and he only missed 3 games in 14 years, and one of them was his very first game his rookie year.
16: Oh, wow!
19: And we talked about that run to the championship in 1960 against Vince Lombardi's Packers. He basically Bednarik makes the game saving tackle of Jim Taylor, catches a pass from Bart Starr. There's about 8 seconds left, and Bednarik brings him down and just flops on him.
18: Yeah, he sat on him. Jim Taylor, I would love telling that story. He got as much a kick telling that story as Chuck. They throw a swing pass, and Taylor looks like he's running in for the end zone. One of the cornerbacks slowed him up, and Chuck just sat on him, and Taylor's struggling to get up. "Let me up, let me up." And Chuck sat there watching the old clock at Franklin Field with the hands going around. As soon as the second hand hit 12, he said, "You can get up now. This game is over."
19: And of course, this is a wonderful picture. It's not often you get somebody with a cigar and a cigarette in in the, you know, cigar in the mouth and a cigarette. I'm assuming that's after the 60 game.
18: That's after the 60 game. Yeah, that's like Rat Pack cool. That summed up the era perfectly. But yeah, that's in the locker room after the 60 championship. That picture was in Sports Illustrated.
19: So I'm guessing, when did you do the Concrete Charlie oral history? And was that
18: about 15 years ago? And what happened was, and tagging along with Chuck, or even if everybody had Chuck Bednarik stories. Everybody loved talking about him, either in football, working with him, people growing up, you know, his stories about his road rage. He was always beating up people on the side of the road. And everybody, but playing golf with him was an adventure. He started playing golf after he retired, and within like 5 years, he was the club champ at White Marsh. He said for all his athletic achievements, that was, you know, one of his favorites. He was like a three handicap golfer with those fingers.
19: I was just going to say, you can, if you look on it, I think it's his right pinky that bends at a right angle. He was very proud of
16: his fingers. Yeah.
18: Yeah. Yeah. Those fingers, and he could pick up any musical instrument and play it. He was a scratch golfer that I don't know how he did it.
19: He was an accordion player.
18: Yeah, he played the accordion. He could play played the keyboard. He could just pick up anything. He had an ear for music. Incredible.
19: That picture we're looking at, I think, is when Frank Gifford gets carted off the field in 1960 after that incredible hit. So I'm guessing writing Concrete Charlie oral history was part of your therapy in transitioning from Giants to Eagles then, Ken?
18: Oh, absolutely. Yeah. And the stories were just too good. Everybody just loved telling Chuck stories. And it was a labor of love. Just kind of, listen, tell me about Chuck, good memories. And they would go on and, you know, it was, this was like old teammates, guys he served with in the Army. This Penn teammate, the Penn teammates, they were in awe. Now, he shows up on the Penn campus. The season had already started. And Penn is, you know, top 20 ranked, maybe the best team in the East. And he's like the biggest, strongest, fastest guy anybody's ever seen. They all said that, you know, we're glad he didn't play our position. He could have played any position on the field. He's starting by the end of the season. It was like, you know, it was like Joe Hardy showing up out of nowhere, just this big raw-boned guy who could do anything.
19: He was the last. He was the last of the 60-minute men. And
18: To put his career in perspective, you can make an argument that he was the best all-around football player. Well, 1969, the NFL picks their whole 50th anniversary team. He gets picked as a center. 1994, they picked the 75th anniversary. He makes the two-way team. 2020, on the 100th anniversary team, he was picked as a linebacker. So he made one team as a center, one team as a linebacker, one as a two-way team. And then ESPN named the greatest college team of all time, and he's the first team center in over for 150 years of college football.
19: Oh, absolutely. Hey, before we go, if you have one more piece of Chuck's memorabilia, we saw the Hall of Fame jacket, the Penn jersey. What else do you have there?
18: Well, I'll tell you what, this is the 1960 championship ring.
19: Oh, wow.
18: And this came, it was kind of neat, but it's got a dent in it, which he probably punched somebody or maybe just contoured his fingers. But it's got a unique Chuck dent in it. But yeah, this was the 60 ring, and it looks like a thumbtack compared. I saw the recent Eagles Super Bowl ring, and it's like a thumbtack compared to a hubcap.
19: Well, you can find Ken's incredible book, Concrete Charlie, an oral history of Philadelphia's greatest football legend, Chuck Bednarik, on Amazon and anywhere fine literature is sold. Chuck Bednarik, son-in-law and author Ken Safarovic, we cannot thank you enough for being on the Museum of Sports show. And we're happy to know, and thanks to our executive director, Brett Mandel, you're going to be getting involved with our efforts with the Museum of Sports. We are so happy and tickled to have
18: you. I'm excited to help out with that. That's a labor of love.
19: Oh, fantastic. Well, listen, Ken, we cannot thank you enough. And we'll ask our King of Sports Collectibles in our final segment tonight to get a quick spot of praise, and I'll email you the follow-up links tomorrow.
16: Well, let me ask one quick question before we leave. So when you meet the girl that you wind up marrying and you get introduced to the father, did he intimidate you?
18: Oh, geez, yeah, it was humming. I remember the first time he came walking around the corner, it was like, you know, Sasquatch, the biggest coming around. And he wasn't known for smiling, so...
19: I'm sure at that point you skipped over the Giants fan part. So
16: and you had to have her home by 9 o'clock. Too,
18: yeah.
16: Right?
18: by the time I showed up, it was he had gone through I don't know how many boyfriends, husbands. So
19: a lot of them were never seen again.
16: Yeah, they never came back.
19: None of them are gone.
18: There's a story. Another time, we got a story about that he was going to. There was one son-in-law he didn't like, and he was going to put out a hit. And he was telling the guys, go after Ken. And my mother-in-law thought, no, you like Ken. You like Ken.
19: Yeah, he's the one you like.
18: So that saved me from...
19: Ken Sofervic, we can't thank you enough, man. And I say, we can't wait to great make you part of Museum of Sports.
18: Sounds good, guy. Thank you.
19: Thanks, Kenny.
18: Bye.
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19: 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I'm Doug Scheimel, along with Lou Scheinfeld and Susan Baxter. Our next guest is a product of Forest View High School in Arlington Heights, Illinois, who went on to be a four-year starter at linebacker for the Iowa Hawkeyes, once called by the Sporting News the top freshman linebacker in 1986. He also spent two seasons with the Philadelphia Eagles. Say hi to Mr. Brad Quast, who's on the road from a golf event back to the shore. Brad, how are you?
0: Oh, peachy, just stuck in traffic. But no, it's great. Thanks for having me on, guys. It's
19: absolutely. Yeah, we had to have you on. We knew you had a little family emergency last week, but we're to get you back. So you know, going back to your high school days, you were heavily recruited by UCLA and Illinois and Notre Dame, but you ended up picking the Hawkeyes over everybody in Michigan. Why'd you pick the Hawkeyes?
0: Yeah, so I grew up in Des Plaines, Illinois. Went to Forest View High School. And I was fortunate. I was had basically any offers in the whole country. Some high schools wanted me to play fullback. I was a fullback linebacker, ran track. I was a 10-800 meter, and then threw the shot put 68 feet. So I was like the Nebraskas. Yeah, Nebraskas, Oklahoma. They wanted me to play fullback, and I said, I'm a linebacker in college. So I back then you were allowed five official visits. So I narrowed it down to Iowa, Michigan, Notre Dame, UCLA, and Illinois were my five schools I was going to look at. And I picked Iowa because of Barry Alvarez. He was my linebacker.

0: are pretty staggering. 435 tackles, third in Iowa school history, 11 career interceptions, fourth in school history. I mean, did you know you were sort of stacked up in those stats like that?
1: You kind of realize you're doing something decent as a, you know, as you progress. And I didn't really look at it. My dad was pretty good about explaining, you know, one step at a time. We never got ahead of this at ourselves in terms of, you know, first the goal was to get to Iowa and yeah. maybe play special teams as a freshman. And then I end up starting as a freshman. And then, you know, then you try to, you know, set short-term goals. You know, sophomore year, you want to try to maybe, you know, get all Big Ten, you know, and then you do different things. And then it kind of changed when I started getting letters from agents my sophomore, junior year. It's like, yeah. oh, shoot, I could make a living doing this. And then it kind of wasn't fun anymore, football. You know,
2: hey, Brad, you look pretty buff there. What was your playing size and weight?
1: My playing was like 245 was about where I should have been. The one in some pictures my sophomore year, you know, I started as a freshman sophomore year. I lived in the weight room and I was too big, too heavy, and I was pulling, you know, muscles, and I looked good in the weight room and on the beach, but I wasn't really able to move around mobile like I was. And then my junior year, senior, I played at like 245, 242.
3: How tall were you?
1: I'm 6'1".
2: That's pretty solid.
0: Yeah, that's a good size for 6'1" there. So the 1990 draft rolls around, and the Jets grab you in the 10th round. But what did you end up doing?
1: Well, I guess turns out I flunked all my physicals at the combine with my neck. So, you know, the combine is a very interesting process. Until you go through it, it's amazing.
0: Yeah.
1: You're literally a piece of meat. The first day you get up there, they do all the physicals. I got at back then it was 28 teams. They do 28 physicals on you. You get up and you're in your shorts and you literally you take your shirt off. They weigh you. They height, weight, your arm span. They take pictures of you. You know, and then it's like you're being sold at auction. It really is crazy. It turns out that I hurt my neck my freshman year. My facet joints and that showed up on my physicals and it's like I guess a pitcher with a bad elbow or something, you know, with a linebacker with a bad neck. So ended up sliding and then getting drafted they did me right. My first contract was fine, but you gotta stay healthy.
0: Oh yeah, well you go to the World Football League, you play with the Barcelona Dragons, you end up here in Philadelphia, and
1: yep.
0: And was that what did you think of the Eagles at that time? Because that's 92.
1: I really didn't know much about, you know, the Eagles growing up in Chicago, NFC Midwest team, NFC Central. I was growing up as a Bears fan here. It was interesting. Buddy Ryan just got fired before, and it was Rich Kotite his first year. It was interesting coming. Yeah, no, he gets a bad rap. He wasn't that bad. You know, he just really, that's when talk radio started and his communication skills weren't the greatest. And that's what happens, you know. So this city will eat you alive if you don't communicate well.
0: Absolutely. So you're here, I think, for a season. You get a knee. What happened? Knee injury, I guess.
1: Yeah, I ripped up two ACLs here. I was here for 2 years and then had two ACLs. And then I had the team doctor do the one, and then I had to go to see Doc Andrews down in Birmingham, and he had to redo the whole knee again, and then had two other surgeries after that one. And then I couldn't run anymore at all. And that was it. And ended up meeting my ex-wife. She was a ex-Eagles cheerleader, and ended up getting married and then started had a family right away. That's
0: fantastic.
1: Yeah,
0: I'll tell you what, your health issues, you've been very outspoken about the health issues, the literal and physical impact of football on health. And I think one of the moments that really kind of caught you was Reggie White's passing of a heart issue.
1: Yeah, these guys, we don't take care of ourselves. We're not knowledgeable about what's going on. We are now with the head trauma CT, chronic telephony.

0: encephalopathy. I'm a big, I'm real active in you know, finding a cure. Right now, it's postmortem, and they're pretty close of getting a test to test when you are still living. And you know, it's just a shame. I've lost friends that, you know, killed themselves and find out they have CTE after their brain is inspected and you know, sent up to the study. So it's hard. It's hard to see. But I don't know if you can ever get the collision and the violence out of football. We're getting smarter how to the techniques, and the technology is much better. But you're still running into each other. Two large people running into each other.
1: Yeah, there's only so much you can limit, I'm guessing.
0: Well, you can only do so much. You know, it's gonna.
1: I don't know if you could hear, but we ran a clip coming back from the break. It was of you saying that if they could come up with a test, as you said, while you're living to determine the effects of CTE at any age. He said some parents may decide, you know, do they really want their kids to endure it no matter what the talent level is?
0: Yeah, you're going to have that. It's pretty close. I was actually talking to Chris Nowinski up in the Harvard study up in Boston, and they're pretty close of having that test in living people to determine if you have CTE. And why would you even, you know, it's not worth it. It's not worth it to even mess around with it, to be honest with you.
1: Well, you have.
0: So it's going to change the landscape, really.
1: And you've said you're going to be, you will be a brain donor.
0: I'm definitely a brain donor. And to the Harvard study, you know, 99.9% of the brains that are donated have CTE. And we're talking about midget football, Pop Warner, high school. Yeah. You know, it's kind of scary.
1: Yeah. Have you, and I think you've said in the past, you've noticed some things about yourself, maybe memory, that sort of thing.
0: Yeah, there's no doubt about it. I had 6 months before COVID. The great thing is NFL pays for everything. I had cerebral fluid in my two ventricles. I have a Dr. Lee, my neurosurgeon, put a shunt in my brain 6 months before COVID. So, yeah.
1: Well, you look and you sound fantastic, and we are just so excited. When you met our president, David Markowitz, he was very excited about bringing you on board to the Museum of Sports in whatever capacity we can get with you. Were you sort of surprised that Philadelphia did not have its own museum and shrine?
0: I was. When we were talking and having a couple of cocktails, he was explaining what he wants to do. I'm like, they don't have one already? And so I was kind of surprised. I was at a golf club. We had a NFL alumni, Eagles alumni. I talked to Carmichael and Jaws and guys, and they're excited about, you know, trying to you know, all be a part of this and raise money and you know finish this project.
1: Well, I'll tell you, you were apparently, for what we're told, you're the king of the golf outings. So
0: I like you. My game stinks, though. I like today. I'm playing DuPont with four other guys, and I got prop in back of me. He prop plays. It was hockey, baseball, football players, and he plays barefoot in golf. He's doesn't wear golf shoes. It's crazy.
1: Oh yeah. Brian's a good guy. Well, listen, we are thrilled to have you. And as I say, we're looking forward to working with you going forward. All-time Iowa Hawkeye and former Eagle Brad Quast, we cannot thank you enough for being on the Museum of Sports show.
0: Appreciate you guys. Have a good one. Have a great weekend.
2: Yeah, thanks,
1: Looking forward to seeing you.
0: Yep.
1: Hey, when we come back, our King of Sports Collectibles and Lou's going to try to stump the guru with sports trivia when the Museum of Sports show continues right here on Talk 860 and Facebook Live. 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
1: We are back on the Museum of Sports Show here on Talk 860 and Facebook Live. I'm Doug Scheimel along with Lou Scheinfeld and Susan Baxter, brought to you every week by the Depatchi Franklin Cardiovascular Center. 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Oh, yeah, look at that logo on that letterhead. Up next, he's our King of Sports Collectibles and one of our proud partners in the Museum of Sports. Say hi to Nick Depatchi Jr. Nick, how are you?
6: I'm good. And Susan, you definitely boost the overall, the collective status of our group over here.
7: Oh, thank you.
1: Yeah, it's just, we're just a bunch of schlubs.
6: Yeah. We need Susan to make us look better.
1: Yeah, she wasn't
8: the IQ quotient.
6: And the IQ quotient.
1: Well, we get up into triple digits now. So we're in like the high doubles. So, hey, we had Chuck Bednarik's son-in-law, Ken Seferovic, on. He has Chuck Bednarik's Hall of Fame jacket. What would that go for?
6: That is a great piece, and that will go for at least $20,000.
8: Whoa, baby. Oh,
6: that's a big piece. That's a big piece.
1: And he has Bednarik's, and I believe he has a signed Penn jersey.
8: His rookie season.
1: And it's rookie season. Yeah, thank you.
6: It's worn by him.
8: Yep.
6: It was game
8: this
6: worn.
8: Jersey.
6: Yeah, signed Penn jersey by Chuck Bednarik would probably be in that $20,000 to $25,000 range.
8: Oh, wow.
6: Yeah.
8: Damn.
7: How about his 1960 Eagles champions ring? Yep.
6: The ring?
7: Ooh. He said it's a lot smaller than the one now.
6: That's
7: he called it a thumbtack.
6: I think that would go for over $60,000.
8: Oh, man.
1: Really?
6: Yeah,
8: we got to take a ride up to Bethlehem.
7: It has a little nick in it because he said he thinks he got in a fight with it.
6: Well, that adds to the provenance. That does add to the provenance.
8: Yeah,
6: the
8: bend another is 5,000.
1: Yeah, the bend, the nick in it is in the shape of the bridge of somebody's nose. Do you have any Bednarik in the collection, Nick?
6: Yes, we do. We have actually two game-worn uniforms of his from the Eagles, one of which is autographed and is verified to have been worn during the 1960 season.
1: Really? So maybe and perhaps the Frank Gifford hit.
6: It could have been. You never know.
8: Was there blood on it? Was it bloody? Or
6: no, I don't believe there's blood on it, but we'll hold a black light up to it, Lou.
8: Okay, right.
6: And the other two more great pieces that we have of his. We do have two awards that he had won over the years. One of them I have to go back and check, but I know that the other one is from the 75th anniversary of the Eagles when he was named one of the top 75 players. Mm-hmm. And I believe he was actually number 3 on that list. I think one was Steve Van Buren and two was Reggie White, and he was number 3.
8: Wow.
1: Yeah, he you said you have one of his awards. Would it be the Maxwell Award or was it something from
6: I don't want to give you false information about the other awards. So,
1: all right. Well, ladies and gentlemen, Lou, are you ready?
8: Hey, I was born ready.
1: Nick, are you ready?
6: Wasn't born ready, but I am now.
1: All right, ladies and gentlemen, stand by for Stump Guru Sports Trivia.
8: I have a potpourri of questions for you today. Oh, I'm not sure what that means because it's French. I never been to France. All right. Now, who was the Eagles' first round pick in 2016 who became a Pro Bowl wide receiver?
6: In 2016, the first round pick would have been, and it was a wide receiver, and he made the Pro Bowl. It was the year before the Super Bowl. Are you sure it was a wide receiver?
8: That's what it said.
6: And he made the Pro Bowl. Well, I was thinking Nelson Aguilar, but he didn't make the Pro Bowl.
8: Well, that the answer was Nelson Aguilar.
6: He made a Pro Bowl?
8: That's what the book said. The good book. The book don't lie. The good book
1: says.
6: I need that fact check, the Pro Bowl part, but it was Nelson Aguilar. All right,
8: we'll fact check that one.
6: He definitely didn't Eagles catch a lot player, of passes.
8: Which Eagles player famously returned a kickoff for a touchdown in the 2018 season opener against the Atlanta Falcons?
6: 2008. That would probably be Deshaun
8: Jackson. 2018.
6: Oh, 18.
8: Season opener.
6: That would be, is it Darren Sproles?
8: No.
6: I'm trying to think of who returned punts that. It was a kickoff?
8: It was a kickoff opening game.
6: I should know, 2018.
8: Against the Falcons. I'll give you his initials.
6: Yeah, I might need the initials.
8: J.W.
6: Oh, my goodness. I'm stumped. You stumped
8: me. Well, the answer is Jalen Watkins.
6: Now that you said it,
1: Jalen part.
6: That was a tough one. Jalen. You stumped me.
8: Probably never heard from him again. All right, here's one to make up for it. Actually, two. Who is the Eagles' longest tenured head coach?
6: Longest tenured head coach. Well, I'm going to say Andy Reid.
8: Yeah, you got that right. Now, here's another one at what I call a softball. Which player is the all-time Eagles leading tackler? I'm sorry, sack king.
6: I just mentioned him before, Reggie White.
8: Right, you did. Yes, you did. All right, here's another easy one before they get hard. What is the name of the Eagles fight song?
6: That's what she said, by the way.
1: oh, good Lord.
7: That would be, oh, no.
6: That would be Fly Eagles Fly.
8: Right. And I can't what just Phillies pitcher, what Phillies pitcher ended a 4 a.m. game that was in the 20-something inning? Pitcher got a hit to end the game at the vet.
6: Okay. So that was, and that was what, 1993?
8: I don't know. I went to bed. But I never got up.
1: He slipped through that part of the class.
6: Was it Terry Mulholland?
8: No, it's a notorious pitcher.
6: Was it Mitch Williams?
8: It was Mitchy Poo. Yes, it was. Wow. All right, now here's one. You have to dig into your memory. Name four players from the Phillies' 1950 World Series team.
6: Well, we'll go with Richie Ashburn and Robin Roberts.
8: Two.
6: Del Ennis.
8: That one is my favorite.
6: And I'm going to – so a fourth one is going to be tough, but I'm going to say – I think he might have been later than this, but was Stan Lapata on that team?
8: He might have been. I'm not sure. I don't have the roster in front of me, but can you think of one more?
6: Was Jim Costante on that team?
8: Yes, the 50 team.
6: Yes.
8: Yes. He pitched the first game.
6: So that would be four.
8: Lost to the Yankees. Right. There's the point.
6: All right.
8: How about
6: that's
8: I'm
6: a tough
8: gonna
6: one,
8: save you from this one because I don't even have any clue. Four players from the 1983 World Series team. Could you
6: so the 83 team that lost to Baltimore. So right. Mike Schmidt and Steve Carlton. We got to go with them.
8: Oh.
6: Got to go with the Bull, Greg Luzinski.
8: There you go.
6: You know what I'm going to go with for number four? A guy that, I don't know if he was on it, actually. I was going to go with an obscure one, but that many people don't know was on that team. I'm going to go with it anyway, Joe Morgan.
8: All right, there you go. Now, name 20 players from the 2008 team. No, no, just name four.
7: Four
8: players from the 2008 World Series champions.
6: Of baseball. You said how many?
8: Say what?
6: How many do you want me to name?
8: Four.
6: That's easy. Ryan Howard, Cole Hamels, Chase Utley, and Jimmy Rollins.
8: All right, here's your last question. It's the annual Jorge Posada question. All right. In 1973, when he came to training camp, he had a plagues. And the coach was very upset because he never got fixed with it. And they sent him to the doctor. And the doctor said he had plagues. And they tried every possible thing to do it, but his hematoma never came up to the level. So what was the final outcome of that? That is today is one of the medical miracles.
6: The final outcome of his of the hematoma,
8: the hematoma from the phlegis, yes. There was a tebly involved too.
6: What was the final outcome in terms of his?
8: What plague? Miracle did they come up with to cure the plagatechus?
6: Oh, what did they come up with?
1: Medical man.
8: We're running out of time. The answer is the phlegotocus of the picus of the hookapicachacus.
1: No, pizza. He made that.
8: You've been punked. You've been punked.
1: Oh, good
8: Nick
1: God.
8: Tepache,
6: I didn't
8: punked.
6: Even know what the question was asking.
1: I had no
8: and you're
1: idea.
8: You're trying to come up
1: going.
8: With the answer. You're a good man.
1: All right. Well, that's all the time we have for this week. Hematoma. It's the first time that word's ever been said.
6: Well, I know what a hematoma is, at least. But
1: hey, we want to thank our guest author and Chuck Bednarik's son-in-law, Ken Seferovic, all-time Iowa Hawkeye linebacker and former Eagle Brad Quast, and our King of Sports Collectibles, Nick DePaccia Jr. And don't forget to buy Museum of Sports raffle tickets, as well as Lou's book, Blades, Bands, and Ballers. 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
8: These are the
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9: 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I hope you stayed up for that Thursday night game last night, Jeff.
10: There was a whole bunch of good sports on last night.
9: Tell me what you watch.
10: Everything.
9: Oh,
10: just
9: so
10: flipping back and forth.
9: So
10: you got Bills Lions. Of course, I have Gibbs in my fantasy team, so I got to watch that.
9: Okay.
10: You got one of my alma maters, Pitt playing Syracuse. Pitt won that.
9: Yeah.
10: And you got the Phillies. And I was not the one to jinx it when all of a sudden I saw flashing across my phone, no hitter alert.
9: I did not send that for our listeners. Be clear.
10: No, MLB's app actually sent it.
9: I don't like when they do
10: so
9: that.
10: So I'm flipping on and off and I'm going, okay, I'm not going to say anything, even though I know I don't have the power you think I have.
9: You do.
10: Because if I did, I'd be a lot wealthier.
9: But, you'd have totally ruined everything about
10: it. But when the MLB app decides to post it on their thing, not good.
9: Something else to add to our Festivus list?
10: No, because I don't believe in any of that stuff.
9: Just because you don't believe doesn't mean it's not real.
10: You can put on the Festivus list me complaining that you believe in that. How's that?
9: How about if I just put on the Festivus list you complaining? Is that okay?
10: No, you complaining.
9: Me complaining. Okay.
10: Yeah.
9: Well, before we get to everything, I need to bring up our new segment that I suggested.
10: What's that?
9: You pronounce European soccer teams.
10: No, I'm not doing that.
9: Come on.
10: No.
9: All right. So for our listeners, we didn't get to get into it too much last week because we had so much with our interviews with Martelli and, you know, getting through everything and Domowicz. When you were away...
10: You almost forgot who the other interview was.
9: No, I wanted to give him his time.
10: There were a lot of words between
9: you,
10: Martelli,
9: are,
10: and...
9: I was going to say, I'm glad you're back. I might change that and just say, welcome back.
10: That's okay. I'm not glad I'm back either. I'll be glad to go back to the Italian Riviera.
9: I was going
10: to
9: say, so you
10: indefinitely.
9: You went to Italy and you sent me video from a soccer match you went to. I just want you to talk about
10: for football a second. Match.
9: Sorry. Yep. It will be fun when we talk to our guest, Kai Wagner, and you let him know that too, that you're getting into European soccer. He might laugh at you, but we'll bring on Kai Wagner in a little bit, but tell me what you saw because you said it was one of the craziest things you've ever seen.
10: It's just the passionate fan bases, like beyond what you have here. Some of it's unsafe, by the way, and I don't want to see that replicated here. But there is an intensity, but a joyous intensity to it. There's not a whole bunch of people cursing at people and throwing bottles at each other and stuff like that. But what I took away from it was the focus on the game. So the Bills have a new stadium. That was the focus yesterday. And it's on what they continue to refer to as the fan experience. The fan experience is defined in this country has become, what are your food choices? What do the concourses look like? What are your seats? What are the sight lines? What are this? And it's even those sight lines has to do with fan experience as far as watching. Most of the other stuff is just stuff that you don't need. Yes, it's nice to have a nice stadium. I love Citizens Bank Park. But the fact is, I was in San Siro Stadium, which is a legendary stadium from what everybody tells me. And it's also where they had the Olympics closing ceremony this year. The focus is on the game. There's not replays. So by the way, if you are watching a soccer match in Europe or a football match, make sure you pay attention to the guys with the ball. If you start watching the guys writhing around on the ground, faking it,
9: you
10: miss the goal. And then you don't get to see a replay of it. And I noticed the same thing in Canada when I went to a Montreal Canadiens game. Is the focus is on the game. People don't leave their seats. People aren't running off to get beers all the time. People aren't worried about what food is there because there's very limited food options there. Nobody leaves their seat. They just watch the game. And you know me. You know how much I hate the shooting t-shirts and all the other nonsense and the music in the piped in. None of that matters there. The focus is just on the match.
9: So are you moving? This way you can just watch sports uninterrupted, not Americanized?
10: No, because I still love American sports and I love what I get to see here. I mean,
9: so watching the
10: college football game
9: it?
10: Yesterday, great. Watching the Phillies, great. Watching, you know, Thursday night football, that one was great. But for the most part, you know me, I'm not watching it.
9: That Thursday night football.
10: I just think the more we focus on the athletes and the game and the less we focus on food, I think we'd all be better off. And by the way, not to get like, you know, political about this stuff, spending all this money on these new arenas and the stadiums when the old ones are perfectly fine. There's no 30-year-old arena or stadium that I've been to in the U.S. that's worse than San Siro Stadium. And that's 70, 80 years old.
9: But it doesn't
10: nobody's complaining in Milan.
9: But it doesn't have lots of luxury suites. We need lots of luxury suites.
10: That's the sad part about this. And here's the other thing. Just the one little other thing that I'll complain about. The ticket prices here. so you go to secondary markets and you pay insane amounts of money. And if we're lucky enough to have the Phillies in the first round, wait till you see how much wild card tickets are going to be when you go to the secondary markets. There, you have to be part of their fan club. Your ticket has your name on it. They match it against an ID. If you want to get tickets secondarily, like I did, you have to sign up for their club. You buy them from season ticket holders. The season ticket holders are not allowed to sell them at a massive markup. So I went to see one of the, AC Milan is probably one of the most famous teams in the world, correct?
9: Yeah.
10: 70 euros, 80 bucks.
9: Okay.
10: It's perfect. 13 rows from the stadium.
9: I'm so glad you said that. It's a great transition to, I wanted to get, my kids have been nonstop. Dad, we going to go to the Sixers this year? We're going to the Sixers this year. LeBron's there. Sixers single game tickets went on sale yesterday. I'm assuming you didn't wait in line to try and get. I don't know if you saw, the Sixers have the most expensive ticket in the league with an average of $1,232 per seat.
10: Are you joking?
9: Four times the league
10: more
9: average.
10: More than the Lakers? More than the Golden State Warriors?
9: Four times.
10: More than the Knicks?
9: Yep. Only six of 41 home games on the whole schedule have tickets available for under $100 on Ticketmaster.
10: In the upper deck, I assume.
9: You might even be in the bathroom for that. Like they may not even give you a seat. I mean, if you want to go to the opener at MSG, $2,500.
10: If they can get those kind of numbers, why do they need a new stadium?
9: Gotta charge even more. Gotta have more luxury boxes and more special places.
10: It's just ego to me. It's not necessary.
9: The Sixers have the seventh highest average purchase price in the NBA at $300, more than four times last year's rate of $68. And I've been trying to explain that to the kids, and it's hard to explain to a 6 and 9 year old who just want to see basketball market demand.
10: And, well, then you know what to do. Take them to the Blue Coats.
9: Well, I will, but
10: it's not about kids at this point. It's about everyone. It's about the fact that for some reason they don't care. And by the way, the arena experience isn't supposed to be the great experience. It's television. That's what they keep telling us. Wasn't that what the commissioner of the NBA said? We could watch clips on TV.
9: He is never living that down, ever.
10: Not here.
9: No, we are never forgetting that on this show.
10: Right. So we're going to spend billions of dollars to put an arena next to an arena they just spent $400 million renovating that looks amazing, by the way, so that they can get more parking. More money for parking, so that they can get more luxury boxes.
9: Yes.
10: It's incredibly frustrating. If it was crumbling, it would be one thing. It is not crumbling. It is beautiful. Look at the display boards that they have outside now.
9: I think the updates look really nice. Now they would tell you that they need more. And all these teams always need more. I had a hard time with the, all the upgrades that were done, and now it's just going to become a parking lot. It's like, why are you doing all those upgrades?
10: And by the way, when you say that it's becoming a parking lot, you're not saying that facetiously. It's literally going to become the parking lot.
9: Yeah, it's going to become the parking lot. They're going to knock it down, and that's where people are going to park. I was confused at start. I thought Stateside Live was going to get knocked down. It looked like it was right on the corner.
10: No, they just renovated that too.
9: Yeah, but it looks like it's going to be right next to us. And the design kind of looks like the Spectrum a little bit. I guess they took feedback from people. But I mean, look, I wasn't
10: wowed by the design.
9: I know you weren't wowed by any of it.
10: because I think there's again, we're a sports talk show. But I think, and this is peripherally sports. I think there's so much more that needs to be done in this, especially in the city of Philadelphia, that they don't need to spend a couple billion dollars to tear something down and build something that just has some more boxes so that people can get their chicken fingers at a nicer seat.
9: I hate to tell you, the link's coming next. So just wait. I mean, that's, That's what's going to happen next. So right. you're not going to like that.
10: As I mentioned, we're going to get off this very depressing
9: subject. Yeah, seriously. How did we start here?
10: There was some college football yesterday, so hail Pitt. They're now 3-0. But I wanted to talk a little bit about Lane Kiffin because I found somebody that I despise as much as Urban Meyer. Lane Kiffin, and I heard somebody on another show say yesterday that Lane Kiffin is good for college football because it's got a villain. I want to make this clear. Lane Kiffin is good for nothing. Okay.
9: So you don't want me to see if I can get the author of the new Lane Kiffin book on the show? Is that what you're telling me?
10: I would love to. I would love to get Lane Kiffin on to explain why he thinks that it is good to just tear everything down, to see how much he can get away with, see how many places he can get fired or leave people behind. I mean, what he has left behind in his career is embarrassing. And for some reason, he's proud of it.
9: And he celebrated for it, by the way.
10: And if, you know, what he did this week, and nobody's going to be able to prove anything, but he decided to put, and they're playing Ole Miss, the team that he bailed on, decided to go get another job when he had them in the playoffs. He's playing them this week at Ole Miss. And he decided to designate Sam Levitt, his star quarterback that he got from Arizona State, as doubtful
9: for a couple hours.
10: Yes. And then the clamoring started and now he's questionable. Supposedly he had back spasms. Is that what I'm hearing?
9: Yeah. Aren't you supposed to not mess with those reports?
10: Well, so that's what I'm saying. And every lawyer out there should start paying attention to this because you're the one who knows gambling pitfalls more than I do, but you can't play with these designations anymore because of all the gambling.
9: No, the lines move based on it.
10: And he's dragging student athletes into this. And that's the part that disgusts me, is that what he did to the kids last year and he should not be dragging players into his little games. And so I hope Sam Levitt was injured and is better so that he can play, but don't drag them in and say, hey, by the way, you know, we're going to give you this designation, wink, wink. That better not be happening because then you better preserve your records, Lane. You better preserve your text messages and your emails and everything. And Sam and your family, you're going to have to do the same thing. And he's going to drag all these people down with him. This is not going to end well.
9: I'm just saying, and I know you don't want to talk about it. The same thing happened this week with the Michigan-Western Michigan game, Jeff.
10: How is that the same thing?
9: Because the NCAA came out afterwards and said they got it wrong, but there's nothing they can do.
10: No, but that's... Come on. Really, Jason? That's the same thing to you?
9: Lane Kiffin has committed all sorts of bad acts. You're taking...
10: Well, don't say the same thing. You can say that the error...
9: Are we talking about gambling at this moment, or are we talking about coaching? We're talking about intentional bad actors
10: versus mistakes.
9: I'm not saying
10: that they were wrong. I didn't get to watch the game. I was in Italy when the game was going on. But from everything I'm hearing, there may have been a mistake. That's just a mistake. Nobody's intentionally doing anything.
9: I agree
10: wrong.
9: With you, but I'm saying as a league, you cannot keep having these mistakes when people bet their livelihood on it. The NCAA.
10: Well, that's not the league. There's several leagues that were involved in that one. There was the MAC and the Big Ten.
9: But you can't.
10: The NCAA has nothing to do with it because they can't control anything.
9: But they do because they're all taking the gambling dollars. They're all benefiting from this system. So you can't have coaches.
10: Nothing to do with
9: you can't have coaches playing with the IR.
10: Same thing. You're conflating two issues.
9: Okay. You don't want
10: to. I don't mind discussing the issue. It's just not the same issue. To transition to say that Lane Kiffin, with everything that he's done and what the risks are if he does.
9: I'm not talking about the individual personality. I took it in a different direction. I don't know what else to say about Lane.
10: Acts that drag people down.
9: Lane is what Lane is. He's not changing. I'm saying the NCAA has a bigger problem on its hands. You got coaches playing with injured lists. You got games being decided, and then afterwards you're saying they didn't matter. And you got people betting millions of dollars on this all.
10: That's different. They're two different things.
9: Okay, I don't think so. I think it goes to the integrity of the sport.
10: A mistake on a call by a referee is different than potentially messing with designations.
9: I think it all goes to the integrity of the sport.
10: Everything goes to the integrity of the sport.
9: Well,
10: that doesn't mean they're all the same thing. My problem is not with you bringing it up or your opinion. My problem is that you said they're the same thing. They're not the same thing.
9: Okay. Similar situations. Not is that similar better? Situations. Pick the word that you would like so that we can have this conversation, okay? I don't want to argue about length.
10: Just say, hey, let's go on to the next thing.
9: I don't want to go on to the next thing. I think they're tied together.
10: I don't.
9: I think that the NCAA continues to not take actions and allow this crap to continue. That's what I think.
10: The NCAA doesn't have control anymore. That's why the SEC and the Big Ten and all the other leagues are taking this upon themselves to do this.
9: I love you as a host. I feel like I'm talking to my six-year-old playing a game of semantics. Fine. The leagues are screwing it up. Whoever you'd like is questioning the integrity of the game right now. Because they're letting coaches play games with who's hurt or not. That moves lines. They're making decisions in games that afterwards they're saying they're wrong, but oh, by the way, there's nothing we can do. They've got coaches moving all around.
10: Did the NCAA issue anything about that call?
9: This group came out this week.
10: It was the MAC and the Big Ten.
9: No, there was a report that came out this week. You keep talking and I'll find the report. Go ahead, say something.
10: I'm okay with you saying that there's an error. I don't agree that a referee making an error equates to any problem with gambling. That was a mistake. Mistakes happen all the time. There's no difference between that and a wide receiver accidentally dropping a ball, but not on purpose. If a wide receiver is intentionally dropping a ball to move a line, that's different.
9: But
10: people make mistakes. That's the beauty of sports. That's why we keep talking about that we don't want robocalls and all this other stuff, is because part of the game is the humanity of it.
9: Would you feel this way if Michigan wasn't the team? I'm asking honestly.
10: To me, that's petty, because that's not true. You know me well
9: I'm
10: enough.
9: I'm not being petty. I'm asking you an honest question here.
10: You've now called me a six-year-old on the air, and you've said that somehow that because it's Michigan, it matters. Who's been more critical that you know on the air nationwide than me of the things that Michigan's done
9: to
10: wrong?
9: To me, this is not about Michigan or Western Michigan. You're what defending did I say?
10: Okay,
9: them.
10: No. So now we're going to discuss this. What exactly did I say supporting Michigan with regard to this call? I said they may have made a mistake.
9: I did not say anything about Michigan here. I did not blame Michigan. I blamed the NCAA the leagues.
10: That I may be colored because it's Michigan.
9: I'm asking you if you would feel this way if it was a different league and a different team.
10: Because I would feel exactly the same way.
9: So you wouldn't think it matters.
10: It was a mistake by a referee. Do you believe anything was intentional in that regard?
9: I don't. But when you're a league.
10: Then what are we arguing over?
9: Because when you're a mistake. Because when you're a league that makes millions of dollars in advertising, just saying it's a mistake and there's nothing you can do after doesn't work anymore.
10: What do you want them to do? You want to reverse the decision?
9: I'm just saying, Jeff.
10: Well, no. So this is what I said when I had a six-year-old. Don't come to me with just complaint. Tell me what the solution is.
9: Don't embrace gambling.
10: No. What is the solution to this particular
9: Do not
10: call?
9: Embrace gambling in your leagues then. If you are not going to take care of the people who are betting on your product...
10: I'm the one who's opposed to gambling, so you're preaching to the choir. But with regard to this particular call, other than you trying to rewind time, with regard to what you want them to do that you're complaining about, what did you want them to do with regard to this call? Do you want them to say that Western Michigan won the game?
9: I want to know how you handle it when you have people...
10: Handled it the best they could.
9: For the sport, not for the individuals betting that they're capitalizing on. You're talking one thing. I'm asking you something else.
10: Are you suggesting that the decision to keep the result the way it is was in any way influenced by gambling?
9: I'm not, but I'm saying the decision to keep the listen to me, because you're trying to argue the game on the field. I'm not talking about the game on the field here. I'm talking about the integrity of leagues and sports. You have coaches messing with rosters that messes with lines. You have people betting on games where they're coming out afterwards and saying, oops, we got it wrong. Just an error. No problem. We're only the two leagues that run stuff. Sorry, our error. Like, I'm sorry, as somebody who lost a lot of money in their life gambling, I don't just accept the, oh, sorry, we made a mistake. I don't. You're willing to write it off.
10: What would you like them to do?
9: Again,
10: people make mistakes.
9: They do. But I did not choose to have them embrace the gambling. They did.
10: It has nothing to do with it.
9: It does, though.
10: Jason, if this had happened in 1983...
9: In 1980,
10: and the same set of facts happened, the result would have been exactly the same.
9: In 1983, the TV contracts weren't what they are because of the gambling.
10: But it doesn't matter. The result was the same.
9: But it's not the same era anymore. There are other implications now. In 1983, they were student. In 1983, they were student athletes who didn't get paid. Now these payrolls are higher than other places. Don't tell me that we treat it as the same student athletes when it is a business.
10: I've never, in 10 years of the show, never seen you conflate so many things into one thing that I have no idea. I'm literally, it's like rope-a-dope at this point. I am dizzy as to where you're going with this, because you want to say that this has to do with gambling. And if it has to do with gambling, then there has to be something that was done
9: wrong. I don't think the outcome
10: would have been done in 1983.
9: I do not think the outcome had to do with gambling. I think these leagues have to take into account that they do not just make decisions anymore that end when they say this is what it is.
10: Now you're just preaching, but you're not preaching to... You're preaching to a choir, but you're preaching to a choir about something that is going to lose you support.
9: I'm not preaching. I'm stating an opinion. I'm stating my opinion.
10: If I could get you a soapbox, I would hand it to you right now.
9: Is there a reason why you're the only one who's allowed to have an opinion on this?
10: No, I'm just preaching. Said you're allowed to have an opinion, but the
9: you're rational. I'm preaching. Is that how this is going?
10: No, I literally said that you can have an opinion. I can't stop you from having an opinion, but you're relating it to something it doesn't relate to in this particular. If you're going to say somebody gambled on the game and they're complaining that they should have had a different result because they believe Western Michigan game, that's just a gripe. That has nothing. Gambling did not affect the outcome of this. Gambling did not have anything to do with it. It's just that people happen to gamble on.
9: Now who is raising the straw man?
10: There's a difference between that and a coach potentially playing with designations, which moves lines. And the other problem is, who are all of these people talking to? Or are any of those people that are being talked to betting as a result of the information they're getting? We don't know any of that
9: stuff. We're going to.
10: But that's a different situation than a referee making a mistake, or a guy who's holding the clock button making a mistake, or the people who review it afterwards saying there was a mistake, but we can't do anything under the rules.
9: We are going to disagree on this. I believe.
10: Of course we are.
9: I believe that all of this fits into the larger problem of college sports. I do. And I think it, and look, you saw it this week carrying over to professional sports, where the leagues all went out there and said, oh, by the way, you're doing bad stuff and talking mean to us about gambling. Oh, by the way, they didn't include any of the women's sports in that push. But like, you have these leagues going out
10: there. Why was that? Was there any explanation as to why? You're saying none of the women's sports of the NWSL wasn't included in there either?
9: No. WNBA.
10: Has anybody asked them?
9: The NWSL Players Association said they learned about the initiative through the media inquiries.
10: Okay. So, right. So what have the leagues that put out this little policy said in response to the criticism that they didn't include women's sports?
9: They didn't, as far as I've seen yet. I mean... Like, I haven't seen.
10: To me, that's almost a bigger indictment than not including them in the first place.
9: Like, how can athletes
10: just dismissive?
9: But and like that's what I'm saying. Like, you have these leagues out there doing it, but only for part. That doesn't make sense. But again,
10: well, I don't blame. Look, the NBA and the WNBA are two different organizations now, and that's the way it should be. The NBA should not be the parent that decides what is or was not said by the WNBA.
9: But they still act like the
10: parent. They have their own, no, they should have their own voice, and they're entitled to have their own voice.
9: And they have no commissioner right now, which is its own issue.
10: Right, but if they didn't consult with them and didn't ask them to be included in the statement, it's baffling to me. And to me, it's disconcerting that they wouldn't do it. If there've been criticism this week and they still choose not to even comment about why they excluded them, that's even more dismissive.
9: I just, you and I have talked for over a decade. You know, I have opinions about this as somebody who got hooked on it when I was younger.
10: Yes, and I respect your opinions. I just think that sometimes you try to drag everything into the pool of gambling. And while gambling is involved in all of it, it doesn't mean that every action is in any way a result of gambling.
9: See, again, that's where you're going in a different direction. I didn't say the game was a result of gambling.
10: You said they were same. If you wouldn't use the same, similar, if you would have just said they're two separate incidents and one has
9: same
10: to do with
9: as
10: the other,
9: in
10: I would have been good.
9: Same as in a gambling situation. One has to do with the coach manipulating the roster potentially with the lines. The other has to do with after the fact where they admit that they were wrong, but oops, sorry, our bad.
10: By the way, but they didn't admit that they were wrong.
9: Yes, they did.
10: The Mac said they were wrong.
9: I'm going to read you
10: not
9: the headline.
10: Says it.
9: Did you not read the headline yesterday of the report that they actually released?
10: Well, that's the first problem. Don't just read the headline.
9: No, it's the story.
10: Who made the who?
9: NCAA FBS Oversight Committee finds replay error marred. Not MAC, not Big 12, not Big 10. Okay. NCAA. So you
10: FBS.
9: Keep
10: yes.
9: Yes. Mm-hmm. Their oversight committee said it was wrong and there's nothing they can do.
10: They said that there's nothing under the rule.
9: Yes.
10: Okay, so?
9: I'm not saying you change the score. I'm saying, Jeff.
10: Change the rule.
9: Jeff, I'm not even talking about the play on the field. I'm saying that when you have all of this going on outside the game, I don't believe it's enough anymore to just say, oops.
10: I think it's impressed that they finally found something they have a rule on.
9: I appreciate your snark.
10: And we're able to enforce it.
9: I appreciate your snark. Do you want to talk to Kai Wagner and then we'll come back and finish the show?
10: I would love to talk to about the return of Kai Wagner.
9: Let's go to it and we'll come back. He's the Philadelphia Union's all-time assist leader, 3-time MLS All-Star, 2-time Supporter Shields winner, and he's returned to the club and the city he now calls home, helping lead a remarkable turnaround alongside a new coach and a talented young roster. Kai Wagner, welcome back to Philadelphia, and thanks for joining us.
11: Thanks for having me.
9: Talk about what it was like for you when you walked back into Subaru Park wearing a Union kit. What did that moment feel like, and what did the reaction from the supporters mean to you?
11: Yeah, I mean, the reaction was unbelievable. I mean, that's probably one of the loudest days I ever heard, like the stadium packed. The stadium was pretty packed. Nobody expected that because everybody knew like how the first half of the season was going. So I was really happy to see all the guys, all the people coming out there to the first game again. And just like when Kevin Kelsey said my name and like how loud the stadium was, just interrupted. And all, I think it gave us like a push, gave the whole team a push. Gave the whole team a little bit more belief. I was ready for the challenge. I was ready to go. And of course, it always helps you. And it also shows you that you did something right before.
10: Could you have ever imagined that you would be back here, let alone back here so quickly?
11: I ever imagined to be back there, but I never imagined that quickly, of course. I mean, if you would have told me like 6-7 months later, I would be back in Philly playing at home again. Would be an incredible story. Nobody would ever like thought about it. I personally, I also didn't think about that. But like when the opportunity came and John called me and told me the whole plan about like how you want to build the roster, how you want to do everything. And I knew a little bit. I had to leave just for my soul a little bit too, because like I knew the first half of the season or the season will be a tough one after all the pieces we lost, to be honest. But I also see the vision of like John Shear has now, and Ryan Richter also brought like a new vision into the into the field, a new push into the team. And for me, it was just like talk with the family, talk with John, talk with Ryan, and said yes to the whole project. And yeah, of course, I never imagined that fast, but I always imagined or hoped one day I will be back.
12: I think I saw you watched almost every Union match while you were over in England. What was it like to watch from distance, and what made you believe you could come back here and help turn things around?
11: Yeah, I mean, it was tough. You know, like everybody knows, the first half of the season wasn't like how the supporters expected, how like the people in the team expected. And I mean, it was a lot of like tough losses, like close losses, you know, like, but when you're away there and you've played so long for a team already, like you feel bad for them too, because these were all your friends. These were all like your teammates, and how they played the first half of the season. I know I'm a bad loser too. When I lose games, like, it's not easy to talk to me after games, especially also the next morning about it. But I mean, that's how it has to be. But for them, it just became like, just like week by week, just like to see the guys dropping their faces again. I talked a lot with Andre, Blake, and Jovan Lukic, how the first half of the season went. And they didn't think they can turn this thing around. But like for me also, there was like, not like a guilt for myself, but I felt bad about to leave the team in this place. And that's what I told John at the beginning too. I'm pretty sure like when I come back, there's a lot of belief coming back to the guys. I can help to turn this thing around. But I mean, we also need a good roster for that. We need a balanced roster, what I told him. And from them, I came in the first training session. I saw all the guys like smiling because nobody could believe it. And I knew from this day, this will be a good second half of the season.
10: All right. Well, you opened the door. You said you're a

0: Just like how I, you know, like the whole club and how I know the whole team, I think that brings a lot of leadership with it already. But like I said, not a lot of people like me always on the pitch because I'm like pretty honest and I always tell the truth to everybody. I'm direct to all of them, but like that's also a lot of people like me because of that. And you see me every practice fight for my life in every game. I fight for my life. And for me, it's just like a day by day. I try to get better every day for myself because at the end of the day, I always look myself in the mirror and just say to myself, did I do everything what I could today? Or like, did I just like do like 5% less? And I think to myself, I always didn't see myself as the best football player, but I'm a fighter. I bring the mentality on the field. And that's how a lot of people see me.
1: You know, Jeff mentioned some of the young guys. You've got guys like Kevin, Frankie, and Neil who get their call-ups now. Talk about the expectations that they're experiencing and how you, as somebody who has gone through expectations, has gone to different places, can sort of help them not take away their fearlessness that makes them special, but help them adjust a little better.
0: Yeah, I mean, it's always like a lot of people could think like when you get a call up like this to the national team, with like, let's say in Kevin's case, like with 16 years old, I mean, that could also be the top already what you can reach, right? I mean, you know that you will move to Man City when you turn 18, you know, you'll get called up for the national team already. But I think the hardest challenge is always to stay in there, right? I mean, you can get like a national team call up now, and in like 5 months, nobody sees you in there anymore because you just don't contribute to the game anymore. And what these guys are doing over the last couple of weeks is just like really good. It's amazed you from just like the perspective from an older guy. I don't see myself as an older guy already because I'm also still just 29. A lot of people forget this, but when you're in such a young team around, you are almost like, I mean, we have two more guys who are older than me, but then it's me already. And that's pretty sad to see for myself too, but like I said, I don't see myself as that. But like you said, like veteran, I played over like 250 games now for the club. A lot of like the young kids want to get there one day. But I always tell them, you need to like practice every day. Just stay the same person as yourself. And right now, nobody can drop anything because like right now we are in a good moment. But like there's still 9 games to go. And these guys, hopefully they can continue the form they have been the last couple of weeks, but also have fun at their camp with the U.S. national team because they definitely deserve that over the last couple of weeks.
2: All right, we've talked a lot to athletes who talk about their jersey numbers. Did you make sure that your jersey number was still available before you decided to come back?
0: I mean,
2: did you ask the question?
0: No, not at all, because like I followed the team the whole time and I knew that like my jersey number, even if somebody would have asked probably in winter, they wouldn't give it out. Because just over the things what I did over the last couple of years, I think that also has to do something with respect a little bit. And I'm also like pretty close with the equipment manager and the kit man. He always said like he texted me week by week on every away game and said like, I just missed the number 27 in there. I really want to fold this again when you're coming back and all this stuff. And that makes you happy. That makes you known that you did something right. And I always had a really, really good relationship with the staff. And that always continued also during the time in Birmingham. But yeah, I don't think they would give the 27 that fast away.
2: I don't think anybody's ever going to wear that 27 again. That's just my honest belief. Someday we're going to go to that stadium and see that number up there. But is there a special reason that you chose 27 when you started your career?
0: To be honest, not really. I always had one of my favorite players always was David Alaba. He was wearing 27, and when I came over from Germany, I had number 6, so I tried to get the number 6 back. But at this time, a guy named Harris Medunjanin was wearing the number 6, who was already a player who was a veteran at this place, and I came as a young guy, so I didn't want to ask him. So I felt like 27 looks good. I liked it, worked over the last years, and so I just kept it and continued with it.
1: I think it also says something about how you and the other guys treat the staff and other people around the team, that those relationships last and they want you back. And, you know, so, Jeff, a lesson there. We can treat other people good and they'll take care of us too at the same time. So we'll learn from Kyle.
0: Yeah, no, I'm sure.
1: You know, when you look at the union now, the confidence that this team has, I mean, it's night and day since the World Cup break. Talk about the product that we're seeing on the field, because you watch each game. I mean, the last two, you guys have put up 5 goals each. It's like, whoa, what's going on here?

0: Yeah, I mean, it's a lot of hard work. It's a lot of like chops. I also have to say, to be honest, the coaches deserve a lot of credit for this too, because it's not easy to come into like a season. I mean, they were a little bit more lucky because they had the World Cup break to get like the guys going a little bit and had like almost like a second preseason, what you usually don't have. So they were also a little bit lucky with that. And like, that's a lot of like small conversations with players, you know, like, but Ryan was a guy who came up like with like the academy, came up with the Union 2, and I had him when I came 2019 as my assistant coach already. So he knows all the players like perfectly in and out already. And when you see like he don't need anything from any other guy, like just to tell them like he's best in this position, he can do this best and all this best. But I think, like I said, I think the work ethic on like everybody in training was just like higher. Like people told me from the first 6 months of the season. And like how just like how training quality and the whole training environment, because there was just belief. And belief, I think, was the first thing what I told John Shear to also bring to the team again. And like I said, Ryan and his coaching staff deserve a lot of credit for that. But on the other side, it's always the players on the field to get this thing going again. And I think right now we are lucky that like everybody's fit in the moment. We not have a lot of injuries. We are like a full group together. And right now it's like, you feel like you can bring like two, you can sub two guys out and bring two new guys in. And like these young kids, I feel like every week it's just incredible. Like after 75 minutes, they still like sprint all over the field. I mean, I'm happy when I can stay back there now, you know, like don't have to run that much forward anymore. But right now it's just ugly for other teams, because right now, like you don't know, like who will start, like who is on the bench, and they can't really prepare for us. I think that makes like something really special of this team in the moment.
1: Yeah, it's amazing because it seems like the Philadelphia Union now have a very deep team. And how important is that as you get farther and farther into the season, instead of just having a good starting squad?
0: Yeah, right now I think we still have we don't have the depth what we usually should need, like to get like a full run to the end of the season. And that was one of the main focus points also, what my and John Shear's conversation was over the last couple of weeks. And I think we have a really, really good squad, because we have like wingers who can like come in. You don't need to start Indy every game. Quinn can come back in from injury and all this stuff. So like we have like a lot of versatility during this game. And now Bruno comes finally back, scores goals. Milan is in an incredible run in the moment, just with his like goal scoring. And right now it's a lot. If you score the goals, you win games. And right, I think the biggest thing what we changed over the last couple months since I came back is like just the defensive stability. I always say like defense wins championships. And I think when you saw over the last couple weeks, we kept a lot of clean sheets. We win ugly games. We don't always play pretty. But over the last 2-3 weeks, we probably played pretty. But when you see like 3 games in a row, kept a shutout, I think that deserves a lot of credit to the backline and also to our play.
2: I wanted to ask you, you know, your family's built deep roots here. All three of your children were born here. What's their reaction when they learned they were coming back home?
0: Yeah, I mean, they were also surprised at the beginning, because like a lot of people judged me and my family that like my family made a decision that they want to come back. But at the end, it was all like myself to say like really like, we have to go back. Like, I want my family to grow up here, the kids grow up here again, and just be back with their friends, because that helps everybody. That helped myself a little bit, because I wasn't happy with like the whole environment over there in England. I didn't like the living over there, because like a lot of people don't see America as like the best place to live. But for us, it just became a great place to live over the last couple of years. And I felt that's the best place for my kids. But they were super surprised, but they were super, super happy. The kids, love life here with their friends outside the backyard. My wife loves her life in the backyard again with all the friends. It's always good. Like I feel like if you have like one time a place where you feel like home, you should not leave it.
1: Yeah, I heard you earlier. You used the word home when you talked about Philadelphia. You could see the smile on your face being back here.
0: Yeah, 100%.
1: Yeah. Well. So now you have a game this weekend. I believe you have Sporting KC this weekend. What should fans expect when you play them this weekend?
0: I mean, it's always easy to say, right? Like, we are on a 10 games unbeaten streak. We just go to Kansas City and, like, beat them because they're on last place. But I think we've been there. It's not going to be easy. They had, like, a lot of changes during this transfer window now, too. They had just, like, a record guy coming in for 18 million. And also that means like they also try to build something over the next couple of years. But it's always dangerous to play against like the teams who are also like sitting below you. And right now it's just for us to focus on the next game, to focus on Kansas City. For us, it's like we have to keep going. We have to keep this momentum going. And when we play like the last couple of games and everybody puts 100% into the game, then I'm pretty sure we will win this game again. But like it takes a full team effort. Fans always can expect like the full 90 minutes, like full speed running, a lot of win, a lot of tackles, a lot of big mentality from every player. And like I said, then we hopefully win the game again.
2: Fans obviously watch the standings a lot. We hear from players, we take it one game at a time, we win this game. Are you guys watching how much you've moved up here and where you are? Or like, how does the team react to where you've gone?
0: Yeah, we have, after every match, we have a meeting in the gym, and we have like a big table sitting there, and like everybody or like the equipment staff makes sure that like after every game gets updated. So like we always talk about that. And right now, after we moved in the first time in the playoffs, we said like it's easy to get into the playoffs. The hardest thing to stay in the playoffs, especially after the first half of the season like that. And that's our main focus in the moment. I don't focus too much on it. I just focus on the next game, because after 34 games, it matters if you're in there or not.
1: As somebody that's played both here and in Europe, I was curious to get your take on the fact that the MLS has changed its schedule to more be similar to what's in Europe. How do you think that affects not only the MLS, but whether or not you're able to get more guys that are skilled like you to come over here?
0: I think it's a really, really, really good and positive thing. First of all, I was like a little bit skeptical because everybody knows how the weather is here in December, right? It's not fun to play in December, and it's not fun here to play in February. But we don't know exactly how the schedule will be there, like during these times, if we will have more away games or like just like play in the cold. But like on the other side, when you see, I don't want to talk too much about the game next week, Orlando, but we will miss 5 starters probably in the game there, because we have a lot of people who go out to the national team, and it's not easy to like always play without the players when you like lose them. And it takes almost like a half starting 11 to like just to replace. It's not the easiest thing to do. And that's a real positive thing. So like also for the players in Europe, it was always like the winter transfer window is the biggest transfer window in MLS. In Europe is the summer transfer window. So I think that will also help a lot of young players, and also hopefully like a lot of talented players come back to the MLS. And I hear a lot of rumors all the time around like players like who want to come to MLS. It's not always the easiest task. It was a couple of years ago, it was easier to come to the MLS. Now it's a lot of more quality, a lot of like more experienced players, and it's a little bit more money involved now. So I hope like over the next 3, 4, 5 years, the new CBA is coming soon. So there will hopefully be a lot of changes, and the league will just continue to get better from there.
2: Before we let you go, I did want to ask, we love when athletes use their platforms to help others. You and your family have done a lot of supporting families and children affected by pediatric cancer. Why has that become so important? And talk about what it means for you to be able to help out.
0: Yeah, I always say like, for me, it was always like a really, really special thing, because I lost my cousin with 16, when she was 16, with cancer. And so I always like, help out families. I always like to go to like events like this, because even if the kids are just smiling for 5 minutes, it brings so much joy into me and to my family too. And my wife is really helpful with that too. Last year we went to the hospital in Delaware, and just like was spending like 5 hours before that on Target already, and bought a lot of stuff from our own money, and just like try to give the kids as much toys. They gave us a full wish list with everything on there and all the stuff. So like we just made sure that they will have also a good Christmas. And like just like the whole thing what the Philadelphia Union are doing with the KCC and Fearless 43 and all this stuff. We, over the last couple of years, I became friends with like a lot of their families, and like I still have like a lot of families where we are in contact almost every week, just to like talk with them and try to go to hospitals as often as possible, because like I am in a position where I can give something to them. And for me, it's always to see the progress of the kids. Of course, they're always like, sometimes they're like bad situations, or like people I love the story to tell always that, like, my little friend, everybody knows her from the internet. Charlotte was like really, really down. Like, I think it was 5 years ago. She was like, she looked really bad during the Fearless 43 there. And then over the last couple of years, she became such a pretty woman. She's 7 years old now. Last year, we were ringing the bell because she made her final cancer treatment, is cancer free since this day. And this shows me just that I do something right. I try to get back to them. And that's why I really love that. And I always try to be involved. And I always tell, like, the club, we can do even more because there's so much more involved in that and all this stuff. So now that's a little bit of my story about that. But well, yeah, I just like to be involved in it.
2: It's great to see the impact off the field as much as on the field. From us, welcome home. And best of luck to you in the union as you go to the next chapter. Thanks so much for the time, man. It's good to have you back.
0: Thank you so much. Thanks for having me, guys.
3: I'm so glad that he is back here. And you can see how happy he is to be back, too. And the team is reflecting it.
1: I'm guessing the sons of Ben are the happiest.
3: Oh, without a doubt. I mean, they're seeing really good soccer at this point. I mean, you look at this team. They're unbeaten in 10 games. They were 1-10-4 before the World Cup break. Now they're in seventh place in the East. That's pretty crazy. And it's
1: so, yeah, but the question is so you as you informed me beforehand, and not on air, is now that we have some U.S. men's national team players that they're going to go, you think they're going to go away from the union for a while. So does that affect the momentum? I mean, Kevin Sullivan is on a tear. You have two other guys from the union that are going to be on that team, and you say there's a window that they're going to be leaving.
3: Yeah, they will be the out. You've got Westfield, Pierre, and Cavan getting the call up. So, you know, it's going to be hard for the team a little bit, but I guess that's what you want, your young guys to develop. And, you know, you would think they'll get better playing against higher competition.
1: If you follow the players in addition to the team, then this is, I guess, what you want. And congratulations to all three of them.
3: Can you imagine at 16?
1: Because they are the future of this sport in the United States.
3: Pretty cool.
1: I mean, are you shocked that Christian Pulisic was left off? Captain, the guy that has constantly been referred to as Captain America?
3: So, sort of, but not. I really thought that the way he handled afterwards didn't reflect very well on him and the play he's had. And I don't know whether the coach wants to play with those games or develop the next level and bring him back in. It seems like they really went with a lot younger team for this effort. So I don't know in the end whether he makes the final roster for it or if this is another turnover of U.S. men's soccer.
1: All right. Well, in the meantime, let's talk about another veteran who actually is rounding into form at the right time in Aaron Nola.
3: Did you expect this at all? We talked a lot about him. I asked whether it was the ABS or the pitch clock or something, and his resurgence in his last eight starts, he's got a 1.86 ERA since the All-Star break, 2.78. Where would they be without him? Seriously,
1: you realize he's going to go down as one of the greatest Phillies starting pitchers ever.
3: When you say that, it just opens my eyes to hear that.
1: Do you disagree with it?
3: No, but I don't. I mean,
1: and they're going to have to rely on him now because there's no guarantee that Lizardo is going to be Lizardo or even be able to start or pitch.
3: No, they've been leaking oil. I mean, Sanchez, even though he's pushing through it, is a 4.34 ERA since July 4th. Lizardo now is on the IL with shoulder soreness. He says that he'll come back. He's basically comes back one day before the end of the season. Thankfully, their magic number is down to 5 now to clinch, but
1: yeah, but this doesn't matter if they don't get home field for the wild card I'm talking about. They are not going to win on the road. They're just not.
3: I think they would have a better chance. I think they'd have a better chance to win at Wrigley than they would at Atlanta. The Braves are, or Atlanta, the Cubs are basically the Phillies. They've got a lineup, but their bullpen is brutal.
1: By the way, I just want to let you know, just go back to Aaron Nola for a second. Aaron Nola is now fifth all time.
3: Wow.
1: He's now passed in the last couple of weeks, Kurt Simmons and Cole Hamels.
3: By the way,
1: is 116 wins, 99 losses, 3.89 ERA.
3: Yeah, I told you all season, I feel like I'm riding a roller coaster with this team. Their record reflects it. March, April, 12 and 19. May, June, 36 and 19. July, 9 and 15. August, 21 and 7. September, 7 and 8. There's just no consistency. And that's why I don't know what to expect. This team could get in there and they could play to the back of their baseball card and be good. Or they can get in there and chase. You know, in August, their batting average, their chase rate, everything was better. In September, they went back to being the Phillies that we've driven our head against the wall for.
1: Cost them. Because the Padres haven't lost in, what?
3: Forever.
1: I'm exaggerating, but it's crazy. They haven't lost in a while. I think the Phillies are going to make the playoffs because I think the Diamondbacks are falling off. But right now, you have a three-team race between the Padres, the Cubs, and the Phillies as to who's going to get the top wild card seed. And then the other ones are going to either San Diego, Chicago, and definitely Atlanta. And I don't want to go to Atlanta.
3: You know what I dread the most about this team? And there's a couple things to... I want to love them. You know, base running, whatever. I can throw my head against the wall and deal with that. Chasing.
1: It may cost them home field.
3: And the bullpen. I mean, my goodness. They from August 29th to September 15th, the bullpen allowed 9 home runs since the 7th inning or later. Do you know how many games the starter has actually gone 6-7 innings, should have been in line for a win? I think they've blown 35 holds or saves or something like that.
1: It's unbelievable. How Alvarado is still on this team, I don't know. But the only reason I can justify it is when I see other guys come in like Kirkering. Like Kirkering is the most unreliable guy on this team. And we're still going to have to worry about whether or not he gets the yips in the playoffs again. That doesn't go away all the time.
3: No.
1: I mean, we have watched through the years, if you've watched baseball long enough, guys get the yips and it ends their careers. And while he hasn't, he had it, the first game of the season?
3: Yes.
1: He did the same thing. The first time somebody lays down a bunt in the playoffs.
3: If I'm another team, I see him out there, breath. I am getting ready to bunt immediately. Mm-hmm. Any final thoughts this week? Say something good, Jeff.
1: The Phillies are going to have a tough week ahead. By the time we're on air next week, they will have played 3 more games in New York.
3: And yeah, then
1: they
3: will
1: finish this season.
3: They have 4 in New York.
1: 4 in New York.
3: Oh, yeah, 3 more because they played last night. You're right.
1: Right.
3: Okay. All right. Well, that's what you get for getting me asked, man.
1: And they finish at home against the Brewers and the Rays. You better hope that they've clinched everything they need to clinch and we don't have to watch Mizorowski, although it would be cool to watch him.
3: Thanks so much for joining us this week. Make sure to join us next Friday night to help you start your weekend in style. Have a great one and we'll talk to you next week. Bye-bye.
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1: 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I'm Tom Tool. She's Sarah Time, and we both work at the Tom Tool Sales Group at RE/MAX Mainline, the number one RE/MAX team in Pennsylvania since 2018. And a lot of people don't want to talk about this in real estate. We hit the highest mortgage rates of the year, and there are some important things consumers need to know, especially with the Fed meeting coming up in less than 24 hours. We're going to unpack that along with inflation data and what some people say is the best week to buy a home. I think that's all relative. We'll unpack that here shortly. There's also some more development plans happening on the main line with North Wayne having a big parking vote. That's in your neck of the woods, Sarah. And there's some speculation about what's going to happen with the Academy of Natural Sciences. And we've got some incredible new listings coming to the market this week, 7 of them. So if you get some value out of this, you like what you hear, make sure to subscribe to the channel, hit the bell for notifications. And if you want to schedule a call with Sarah about all your real estate needs, you can do that with the link right in the comments. So, highest mortgage rates of the year, Sarah. Today, we're getting quoted 7.22% according to Mortgage News Daily. What's the sentiment in the market right now? What are you seeing? What are your clients telling you? What are you hearing? Unpack it for me.
18: Whew, yeah, I mean, when you surpass that 7% mark, it's you know, nobody likes that. But I think it always comes back to kind of just like motivation and, you know, if you find the right house or not. I think that if there is like a reason that you really need to move and the right house comes up, you're gonna go for it.
1: Yep.
18: I just got clients under contract over the weekend, where this, you know, they still went for it. They got it. But then I guess like the flip side of it, I feel like this is where when you're a sell, like if your home's on the market, if you're on the listing side and you're not getting like a bunch of activity, like I had a conversation today, not with a buyer about how rates are impacting, but with a seller.
1: And so, and it's funny you mention that because I find the sellers are a little more in the know than a buyer because a lot of times buyers, like, they don't really care until they find a house. Like, they're not getting a rate quote. And because of the market that we're in, especially in the greater Philadelphia area where inventory in the suburbs is less than 2 months supply, they're just like, great, I'm getting a house.
19: What are my options? And the sellers are the ones that I find are more sensitive to mortgage rates. So what was that conversation like? Because I know other people are kind of following this too, that we're talking about. Are they nervous? Like, I mean, there's a lot to unpack here when it comes to where rates are and what's going to happen over the next 3.5 months.
18: Yeah. I mean, it was a client who was a bit nervous about it, but there were, you know, everything, it always comes down to like what exactly is going on with like their situation, sure. Right? So we kind of had to go over a number of items that were kind of working against him.
19: Mm-hmm.
18: And those aren't always the most fun conversations to have, but you know, it's just kind of like looking at the data, looking at what is going on specifically for them, what they're up against, and rates were a piece of that conversation. And then it's kind of talking about what you can control and what you can't control, and trying to come up with a plan.
19: And you know what's really helpful with those kind of people is looking at data versus just kind of guessing, because you're going to get a lot of agents like, oh, when rates go up, demand goes down. Well, if you look at history and you look at, and then they're going to say it's the fall and nothing sells in the fall. But when you can pull actual reports, and you can do this in the MLS, and this is very helpful. I had this conversation today with somebody who was debating, should I sell my home now or should I wait until next year? And they're already renting another apartment and it's very expensive. So there's cash flow involved.
18: Mm-hmm.
19: And the conversation was nothing sells in the fall. And I said, well, let's look at your school district in this price range. And there were 12 homes that sold last year in the month of October out of the 19 that were on the market. So that's a pretty high ratio.
18: Yeah.
19: So that's where having tough conversations backed with data can be really helpful. And this is going to be something that there's still people that are going to transact. And I want to make sure that that's abundantly clear. And these rates, they're probably going to be hanging around here. I mean, I'm surprised that you know, it looks like the Fed's going to hike rates tomorrow. It's like it's a 92.7% chance as of today. But I think you're going to see the market still move ahead in spite of this, because the market's done this before. 7% rates aren't some astronomical number. It's a number that's been out there in the past. So when you had that tough conversation, Sarah, what was some of the other stuff you were talking about besides rates?
18: In this particular situation, inventory was not working in our favor because it's part of a new development. So kind of talking through, you know, what does our competition look like? Mm-hmm. How are the rates impacting it? What are our options?
19: Yep.
18: You know, and then also really bringing it back to, and it's tough when you're in a situation where like you always want, obviously as a seller, to be making money and having it have been like a positive, you want to make money. And if you're not in that situation, then you, even though that's a little bit of a tough pill to swallow, you have to look at, well, what is the cost of not selling it? You know what I mean? And in this particular situation, the home is not being lived in. So you're not, it's
19: 100%.
18: So that's a different situation too, versus like, okay, well, you know what? I'm going to still live here for another year and then I'm going to like reevaluate this. It's just sitting. So it's just costing money. So you kind of want to break down the numbers and be like, it's costing something either way. And do we want to get it sold? And what options do we have here? And kind of breaking it down that way. And, you know, sometimes it's not what you want to hear, but it's what's happening. So there really isn't any sugarcoating. It's just kind of like, this is the situation that we're in and these are our options. And, you know, I think he's going to have to think about it a little bit. But
19: what you did there is the best thing possible, because there's so many agents out there that just tell people what they want to hear. Mm-hmm. They sugarcoat the exact opposite of the advice you gave. And more importantly, they avoid these conversations. Like, they know what needs to happen and they won't do it because they're scared. They don't know what to say, or they don't have the experience to really understand this. And that doesn't help anybody.
18: Right.
19: And when you see the headwinds in the market like this, where you have, you know, I mean, you look at what the market's doing today and what's on CNBC. I mean, stocks dropped today because the 10-year yield hit a 19-year high. Oil's over $106 a barrel right now. Like, these are real things that are happening that will impact affordability. And it's almost like a done deal. You're going to see this rate hike tomorrow. So it's going to be a little challenging. And there's still people out there that need to move. You're talking about someone that has a home they're not living in. that's sitting there vacant. Well, you know what happens? The costs go up the next couple months. You got utilities. Mm-hmm. You got to have heat in the house. There's risk involved, like frozen pipes. I mean, this happens all the time. Mm-hmm. So you've got to look at your situation individually, which I think is really good advice. And, you know, these headwinds that we're seeing right now, and what's interesting is we're actually in a better spot than the rest of the country, because if you look at national single family home inventory, we saw a major drop from the first week in September to the second week in September. Went from these were the new listings that came to the market. So I want to be clear. It was 68,142, dropped to 58,803. Now that's nationally, but if we look locally here in the greater Philadelphia area and in the Bright footprint here, the Bright MLS footprint, we saw new listings jumped up 1.5%, or excuse me, 7.8%, and they're up 1.5% from a year ago. So that tells me there's some opportunity for folks that maybe there's a lot of buyers that are going to duck out with rates, but mm-hmm. if you're going to stick with it, you mentioned you just put someone under contract over the weekend. There's more houses out there than there have been.
18: Yep.
19: So how is that affecting some of the buyer clients that you have right now? I mean, are you able to keep them in the market? Are you seeing some people maybe see the opportunity that there's more houses out there than they might have liked in the past? Because that's a big shift from the rest of the country. And we're pretty fortunate to be in the Northeast, because that's a trend that the rest of the country's not seeing.
18: Yeah. So like right now for me personally, I think I've got like most of my like very serious buyers have recently gotten under contract. So
19: good for them. They beat the rates, right?
18: Yes. So, and then a lot, like I've got a lot on the listing side right now. So, and I guess for the last few months, like most of the buyers that I've really been working with a lot there's been real motivation there. Mm-hmm. So, you know, they're making the best of the situation and figuring out how to make it work and staying in it.
19: So, and that's the advice I have for people. If you're really serious about moving, like it's not a, if you're talking about whether I'm going to wait till now or like next year, there's a report, there was a study out there, it was from AD Mortgage. They analyzed every year from 2000 to 2022, and 3 out of 5 times, it was 64% of the time, it made more sense for the buyer to move now because prices went up, and they looked at things like the average 30-year fixed rate, the median sale price in the marketplace based on Zillow. It was all the average numbers, not just like unique situations. Most of the time, it makes sense not to wait. If you find the right house, that's obviously the key. And you don't know when that's going to come on the market in a low inventory climate. So there's opportunity there for people that maybe feel shut out from the market right now. That to me is going to be the story of the end of the third and the fourth quarter here. And when you see inventory rising and days on market rising, there's nothing but opportunity out there. And I think that there's going to be a way to really take advantage of that. But you're going to pay a little bit of a higher rate. Like it doesn't always work both ways.
18: Right.
19: If rates were super low, you're probably seeing a ton of competition. So,
18: right. Yeah. Right. I mean, there are so many things out there that you can't control. And then there are a certain amount of things that you can. And one thing that you can control is if you are in a situation where like moving makes sense, staying in it. And, you know, if that right home pops up, I'm not saying like overextend yourself by any means, mm-hmm. but like write the offer. Because you also don't know on the list side what their motivation is. Like they may take it if, you know, even if it is not up at the list price and yada, yada, like it's always worth finding out and at least trying, because, you know, that's where sometimes like both sides, like it gets the deal done and they make it work.
19: So have you ever been surprised when you got an offer accepted?
18: Yes.
19: It happens more than people think, because one, the quality of agent you're dealing with on the other side is you don't know. It's a coin flip. It's actually less than a coin flip odd. It's probably mm-hmm. like if you were to flip 10 coins and then one time it worked, that would be the likelihood of getting a good agent. So you're laughing because you know I'm right. So you don't know who you're dealing with on the other side. And oftentimes sellers are they're ready to make a deal. They just want someone to make an offer, and their agent's not educating them on some of these tough conversations that you talked about. So, you know, when you look at the outlook here, we've got a 92.7% chance of a rate hike. This tells me this is where rates are going to be. Like, I don't see this coming down. A lot of the predictions look like they're going to be off at 6.3%. And if you're motivated to make a purchase right now, you're going to have more opportunity than you have all year long. And I think that's probably the message that needs to get out there more than anything else. Have you seen any, and this doesn't have to be your clients, because I know you're dealing with a lot of buyers with these listings that you have. Have you seen anyone get a little squirrely or back off over the past week or so here? Because this has all happened since the last show, basically.
18: No.
19: I've seen some things that made me nervous. People were like slow inspection replies.
18: Yeah.
19: Not quick response times. Because usually when you're in the negotiation of a deal, things move pretty quickly. Now, in our market here, showings, you know, we'll see what happens this next week. But the last week, showings dropped 12.4% compared to the previous week. So we are seeing there is some demand out there for sure. And I think that's indicative of the low inventory that we're seeing right now.
18: Right, right. Well, actually, I guess now that you mentioned, yeah, I guess like there, usually when you are like, both sides are like, yes, let's get this done. It's quick back and forth. And then it does make you feel a little bit uneasy when suddenly, especially if you had been going back and forth pretty quickly, it starts like dragging out a little bit. But I believe everything is held here for like current deals that I was working on.
19: Well, and sometimes it's actually a little easier when rates go up to hold the deals together, because guess what? They probably locked in a lower rate. Like, this is why you don't want to try to like time the market. You mention this all the time.
18: Yeah.
19: I've seen people like watch interest rates and like thinking, oh, I'm going to lock in at the perfect time. Then something like this happens, you're kind of screwed. Right. Like, right. So I think that's a problem. And the way the agreement of sale is worded, if you have the opportunity to lock in that range, just because you don't, doesn't mean you can get out of the sale. So now that's Pennsylvania specific. So yeah, I'm looking at this here, and I think that we're in a spot where if the Fed does decide to hike rates, we may even see mortgage rates retreat a little bit, because a lot of this gets priced in to what they're expecting to happen. I think the bigger issue here is inflation. And if you look at the August CPI data that came out on Friday, so we're sitting at 3.4% year over year, up 0.4% month over month. Core inflation, when you take out energy and food, is at 2.4% annually. So seeing oil jump to where it is, it's just such a major problem. And the economic uncertainty as a result of some of the things that are happening globally, that's really what's driving a lot of this here, which is unfortunate. So I don't really see any world where we don't come out of this with a rate hike. And that's the first time that's going to happen in 3 years. Do you think the headline of a rate hike is going to scare people off later this week? Because I would bet that most consumers aren't even thinking about this right now. The sellers are. I agree with you on the sellers, but the buyers especially.
18: I think it kind of depends on the personality of the buyer. Because, you know, some I feel like are very like watching all of this and, you know, want to be in like very informed and seeing what's going on. But then at the same time, I feel like for others, and like you had mentioned, until you find the house or you're kind of in a position to be like, all right, now let's see exactly where I'm at today with everything. There's too much to constantly be able to be on top of everything, right? So if you're like actively out hunting and you're doing all these, you know, different things along with living your life and whatnot, like I feel like a lot of buyers aren't necessarily reading all of this and looking all this. It's just kind of comes down to, what does this do for me today and my numbers?
19: And I tend to agree with you, because most consumers, we've worked with people that are very intelligent folks that have no idea what goes on in the housing market. And that's okay. That's our job, not theirs. Mm-hmm. I could say the same thing about my financial advisor, about my accountant, my doctor. I don't know any of this stuff. And I had three kids. By the time we had the third kid, everything changed. I had no idea. Like, it's like, oh, you do this now. I'm like, cool. Sounds great. I guess I haven't done this before.
18: Yeah.
19: So that's a really good analogy there. And what I would really stress to folks is that if you're looking at this, forget what's going on with rates, because could they go up? Could they go down? What's it going to cost you a month? Mm-hmm. And is the house going to work for you? And that's really the way to make the decision. And I would really think about it that way more so than, am I timing the market right? What's going to happen? Because I still don't see an environment in the greater Philadelphia area where prices go down, even with rates getting above 7%. Now, some people are going to, all these housing doomers out there, these people on like TikTok and all this nonsense, they say the market's going to crash. Like, they're doing it for clicks. This is people in the market. This is what you and I do for a living. That's how we support our families. We've been doing this collectively over 30 years. I don't see any world where that happens unless something bad happens. So like massive job loss, another pandemic. It's got to be something like that. So I would be very careful to let the world is scary headlines influence your real estate decisions over the next 6 months.
18: Yeah, I agree.
19: So with this, and I got one more thing I want to ask you about here. This article comes out every year. The best week to buy a home in 2026. So Realtor.com just named September 27th through August the 3rd as the best week on average to buy a home. Buyers shopping that week could see 31.9% more active listings than they saw at the start of the year, plus a savings of about $14,000 on a median price home compared to the summer peak. And that's like really like May and June. There were six measures that led to this: active listings, new listings, listing prices, time on market, home buyer demand measured by views per property, and price adjustments. So, I mean, those are very relevant data points. Do you buy into this number one? Should people be taking this to heart? What do you think about this study here? Because this comes out every year.
18: I mean, I think that some of that does make sense, and there certainly could be great opportunity that week. But I would imagine this week and next week and the week after it, you could all, it's if the right home, it's whenever the right house pops up that you have to kind of go for it. So I think there is some sense to it, but I wouldn't put too much weight on it because everything's individual.
19: Well, you bring up a great point. If there's not a house to buy, then it's not a great week for you to buy. Like, what are you going to buy? Something you don't want? I mean, that's a really great observation. And I mean, they gave like different metros and all this stuff. So Philadelphia fell into the September 27th to August 3rd range. And I do like the data points they talk about. And this is where real estate gets very local. So if you're looking for, if you're trying to time the market, which Sarah does not believe in, and that's documented and proven, are there more active listings? So you can check that box off right now. We're seeing active listings rising. Are there more new listings? Yes, that's the case as well. Listing prices are, you know, they've been up. I mean, they're not up as much as we've seen in the past. Time on market. I mean, that's where you want to look at, like, those homes lingering on the market. You want to talk a little bit about that because you've had some good success targeting those homes with high days on market.
18: Yeah. So when you're looking at high days on market, it's a good idea, I feel like, to reach out to the listing agent and kind of find out, hey, have they received offers that they've rejected? Like, especially, like, you want to be looking to see if they've done price adjustments and kind of finding out, you know, have they received offers that they've rejected? Because that's going to kind of speak to how motivated they are or like how far, if they have received offers, how far off were they? So you want to look at that and really determine motivation from there, because even if they haven't done the price adjustment yet, like oftentimes the listing agent will tell you if that's kind of like a if that might be coming, which then lets you know that they potentially would take something at a different number. And then as a seller, if you're not receiving any offers, like getting something in, even if it's not what you were hoping for, gives the opportunity to negotiate and try. Mm-hmm. It gives you something to work with. So, you know, I always encourage it.
19: Yeah, I think that's actually one of the best pieces of data in here, because I had this conversation with someone today and they said, well, I've been keeping my eye on this property. 61 days on the market. And I said, hey, this is incredible news. And they're like, what do you mean? And I said, well, this means you can negotiate here.
18: Yeah.
19: And most agents aren't going to give you that advice. So that's one of the best pieces of advice you're going to get listening to this show. Then there's home buyer demand, views on property. That's something we talk to sellers about a lot, and price adjustments. These are really smart things to look for, because we do see more adjustments this time of year, especially if the home's not selling. So that's why those initial days are pretty important there. So, you know, with all this stuff coming up, Sarah, so we're heading into, you know, the fourth quarter here. It's coming up in a few weeks. You talked about sellers you're working with. What advice do you have for sellers on the market right now? And then we can talk about what advice we have for buyers here, because there is a lot of noise out there. And the goal of this show is to help cut through some of that.
18: Yeah. So, I mean, like each client is, you want to look at their individual circumstances, right? Mm-hmm. And you want to kind of be aware of what the motivation is, what the timeline is, what, like, when things need to happen by, and then kind of give them options for, this is, you know, this is how many people have viewed the home, this is how many showings we've had, this is the feedback that we've gotten. And if those numbers, you know, if we're not getting enough showings or we're getting a lot of showings but no offers, what does that tell us? And then here's like option A, B, and C for what we can do to try to reinvigorate this or have it actually translate to written offers. And certainly one option is always we do nothing and we hope that the right buyer pops up, that maybe they weren't in the market before and now suddenly they're like, okay, now I'm ready to buy, and they're now seeing this home for the first time versus the pool of people who have likely already seen it online or in person and haven't done anything with it. So like there is always a chance that a new buyer comes in, but as you start accumulating those days on market and you're not getting the right traction, you want to have some options for what you can do.
19: Yeah, and that's really what you want to look at. What are your options and what makes sense for you? Because, I mean, sometimes it does make sense to maybe put the home back on the market after the first of the year, depending on the type of property. Mm-hmm. Like, there's not a one-size-fits-all package here. For buyers, my best advice is just don't quit. Because we don't know what's going to come to the market. You don't know how homes are going to shake out. You recently got some folks into a property where they lost it, but because Sarah was nice to the agent and built rapport and stayed in touch with them, the deal blew out and you were able to move your people right in there, and they're super excited, right? I mean, they're over the moon. So that's a great reason not to quit, right? Mm-hmm. I mean, because a lot of people, they take these losses when they don't get a home, and there's an emotional roller coaster. We get it. You want to take the emotion out of it and really just understand, hey, I'm just trying to make a good business decision here. But not quitting is going to be your best bet as you head into the fourth quarter here. So don't buy into the best home nonsense. I mean, there's the best time to buy is when you find the right property.
18: Yep.
19: And this data, I mean, we've been talking about this. I'm not totally surprised that we're seeing rates kind of creeping up a little bit. And until we get things resolved with Iran, it's just not going to, the numbers aren't going to come down. Oil came down. Now it's back up to $106 a barrel. That's something we got to deal with. And unfortunately, it does affect what happens in the market. So we're going to take a quick break. We're going to come back. We got some things to talk about with the Academy of Natural Sciences, what's going to happen there, more development news and parking now. That's always that's all people talk about in the suburbs is parking and don't develop this stuff. And we've got some incredible new listings coming to the market next on Tool Time Real Estate Radio on WWDB 860 AM. 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
19: 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I'm Tom Tool. She's Sarah Timon. 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And we've got some news in North Wayne, one of the hot spots on the main line, as well as some speculation about what's going to happen with the Academy of Natural Sciences now that they announced it's being shut down. If you get some value out of this or you like what you hear, make sure to subscribe to the channel, hit the bell for notifications. And if you want to schedule a call with Sarah to understand how any of this might impact your real estate plan, selling or buying, you can do that with the link right in the comments. Just click and she will get you covered with whatever you need. So Sarah, this North Wayne stuff, I want to start with this. This has been going on since, wait for it, 2003.
18: What?
19: Yeah, I was still in college in 2003. That's how long ago that was. And so there's talk of a proposed community on North Wayne Avenue in the center of the business district. Radnor commissioners had a vote Monday night on a plan to turn half of the North Wayne parking lot, 24 spaces, into a new town park. And there's a lot of pushback on this because the people are asking, is the loss of parking worth it? So before we talk about the park, what do you think about eliminating these parking spots there? You live in Wayne. I mean, I don't live far from there. Parking sucks on North Wayne Avenue. So, I mean, that's a significant amount of spots to get rid of.
18: Yeah. I feel like it parking can be difficult. So I'm kind of thinking keep the parking.
19: Yeah, I kind of agree with you here, and this is something that's gone on for a while. So the backstory on this, and Savvy Mainline, they always report on this. Really good stuff, great blog about what's happening. So Commissioner Kathy Agnew, her ward in Radnor Township includes the business district. She's bullish on the plan. She's thinking you can sit down, like have ice cream, bring lunch, all that stuff. Makes people want to live there. I can appreciate that. I don't want to disagree. She apparently brought Porch Fest to South Wayne 9 years ago. And there's definitely like a family vibe in North Wayne, which I think is nice. I mean, and there's some great spots down there too. It's actually one of the best spots to hang out in the main line, if you ask me. Mm-hmm. So they're talking about live music, maybe game watch parties, you know, seasonal festivals, all that stuff. So there's like a flexible gather space. They're talking about retractable bollards, repaving, brick-colored asphalt, new electricity, landscaping. Like it would be nice. Don't get me wrong. If they approve this, construction would begin next week, right after Sunday's Radnor Fall Festival. I don't know if they approve this or not. I got to look this up. And it's going to cost about $155,000 in improvements. So not a huge amount, but a lot of people are concerned about parking, especially a lot of the businesses down there, because there's some like boutiques and shops and all sorts of stuff. So, I mean, you've got places like Blue Elephant. We had a Realtor.com dinner there. It was very nice. Mm-hmm. You got Teresa's, which I've been to many times. Like, that's a great spot. But you got a lot of like boutiques and stuff, too, that really rely on that parking for people to come there. I think it's a lot like Suburban Square, only it's on North Wayne Avenue. So, apparently, these 24 spaces, if four people move in and out of the spaces a day, is 96 potential customers all year round. Now, no one's coming there all year. So if it's $200 average spent per car in Wayne, that would be over $7 million in

0: oh, if we go up the street here, we can go to this other spot, and they have a parking lot.
1: Yeah, I think there's a lot of that that happens. I mean, you see that in other towns, too. Like, Narberth does this. Westchester does a really nice job. Media does a great job. They have, like, Dining Under the Stars. Mm-hmm. That could really elevate, you know, Wayne. And I think the problem is that, I mean, I don't think it's going to be $7 million in lost revenue.
0: Right. Like
1: that's an insane number.
0: Yeah.
1: Are people coming there, like, Christmas Day to go shopping? Probably not even open. So, right. I mean, obviously, it's an average. And the results have not been released from the meeting as of right now. I just checked this out on the Radnor Township site. But, you know, this is the one, I'm always like, hey, let's develop, let's keep, you know, improving the area. This is probably one of the one things I don't like, because you're also losing like a key way to get in and out of North Wayne Avenue if they do this, because a lot of times you come up to this lot. Mm-hmm. If you're going north on North Wayne Avenue, you turn right, it's behind, like, the bank and the Wayne Hotel. You're not going to have that anymore. So that's going to create, like, a traffic flow issue, which I think is going to be more of a problem than anything else.
0: Yeah. And, I mean, I don't know, unless if they can figure out another way to get parking.
1: Yeah.
0: And I'm sure there would be a ton of pushback for, like, putting in a parking garage.
1: Yeah. Well, that was a whole nother. I mean, that happened in Ardmore, and people were up until 3 a.m. fighting this. So, yeah. And the parking there already sucks. Like, I want to be very clear. I mean, it's not easy parking around there. I think it's really problematic. So that's just my point of view. But, you know, we'll see what happens. I don't think this is actually a good, this is one of the few things I don't like. Like, the park sounds nice, but couldn't they find, like, another spot to put this thing?
0: Right. Right. And if their motivation for it is kind of like, well, then you could, get ice cream and then come eat it at this spot. If you can't park to get the ice cream, you might not even have the opportunity to go eat it at that spot.
1: This isn't like a walkable. I mean, a lot of people come there. They're not coming, like, from a walkable part of the neighborhood.
0: Right.
1: Like, I mean, I have friends that live back in, like, St. David and stuff like that. And usually they get, like, they'll take an Uber or they'll drive, because it's not that close. Like, there's only a small area where you can actually walk there, which mm-hmm. I think is part of the problem. I get the appeal, but I just don't know logistically this is going to make a lot of sense.
0: Yeah, I agree.
1: Well, we'll report back. I'm curious what happened. I'm kind of bummed we can't get the minute notes here. I mean, it only happened, I guess it would have happened last night, so they probably, meeting probably went too late. They couldn't type up the notes.
0: Right.
1: That's usually what happens, so... We'll stay on top of this one here and let you know what happens on North Wayne Avenue. The other thing that I think is pretty interesting, we talked last week about the Academy of Natural Sciences, and now there was some speculation coming out from the Philadelphia Business Journal about what's going to happen to that. So Drexel decided to close the Academy of Natural Sciences, and there was some uncertainty what's going to happen. This is a lot like University of the Arts. People didn't know what was going to happen with the real estate. And... there's a gentleman, David L. Cohen, who was appointed by Governor Josh Shapiro to act as a third-party facilitator between Drexel and the Academy, said the sale of the building is one potential option. And who's to say a buyer doesn't come in with a huge amount of money that could, you know, turn it into like an academic space? I think that's one possibility. But another one would be mixed use, maybe some condo. Like, I mean, there's a lot of things that could happen here. So what do you think is going to happen with this building? What would you like to see happen? Right now, the building is zoned for multifamily residential use despite housing the museum since 1876. So that's a big deal because that's a use by right. And it's right on the parkway, which obviously the location there is pretty incredible. So how do you think this all plays out?
0: I mean, I think it would be nice if it did become a mixed use space with some businesses on the bottom and like some condos or apartments, whatever, on the top. That kind of, I don't want to say solves two problems, but you know, it would be a desirable place for people to come to live, and it would like make good use of the spot. And then where this is in the city too, I feel like having some shops on like the mm-hmm. main level also kind of is good, you know, because you're going to get a lot of like walking traffic there. And I just hope it doesn't go sit vacant.
1: That's a funny part of the city. Because everyone likes the parkway, but there's not a lot to do there, right? Mm-hmm. Like, if there was some shops or, like, look what they did with the Bourse in Old City. Like, that was pretty cool.
0: Yeah.
1: And that's very similar. Because really, if you're looking to grab a bite or do something like that, you either got to go into Fairmount or into, like, the Art Museum neighborhood, not just, like, on the parkway.
0: Mm-hmm.
1: And I think there's, like, a Victory on the parkway now. It used to be a TGI Fridays. I don't know if you remember this.
0: Oh.
1: And it was, like, Macy's. Like, there's, like, a couple, like, weird spots, like, right by the Phoenix. And Tiernanog, which is still there, it's a big soccer bar. But that's all the

0: it's on the parkway. And then you have to go even deeper, further south into the Rittenhouse neighborhood to really get to some spots. So I think it takes a lot of walking traffic out of there when you get people that are, you know, that want to walk up to the parkway, check out the art museum, all that stuff. So I like your idea there. The councilman, Jeffrey Young, who represents the 5th District that encompasses the museum, says that they are reviewing potential zoning changes that fall in line with other museums on the parkway in Logan Square. And that includes like the Barnes Foundation, the Rota Museum, the Art Museum. They're zoned for special purpose recreation, which prohibits most development. But now you're changing zoning code, which I don't know if that's going to fly or how all that works. And they want to try to preserve the economic impact and the learning opportunity is what he had said. So I don't think what you would prefer or what makes sense is going to be what happens here if they start messing around with the zoning laws. Because one thing we know about city council, they're going to manipulate things to get what their constituents want. Like that city government happens all the time. So I think there's a lot of people that are probably going to advocate for that. But major redevelopment's not unprecedented either, because that has happened before, where you look at the old family court building at 18th and Vine. They redeveloped that. They talked about hotels, residential towers, all sorts of stuff. A lot of this stuff could happen here. We'll see. I think this is going to be interesting to see what happens with and you look at even the closure of the University of the Arts, like I had mentioned, and like even Temple took some of those buildings to make it a little easier.
1: Yeah. I mean, and if they wanted to keep it as more of a academic building, great. As I just like hope it doesn't go vacant.
0: Yeah, I agree. Well, I think it's going to be vacant for a while, unfortunately. Yeah. But we'll see what happens. I mean, some development on there that brings some more foot traffic will be a good thing. So we'll watch that one as well. We got some great new listings coming to the market this week. We got 7 of them, Sarah. You want to start it off here?
1: Sure. All right. The first one that we've got coming up is at 100 West Ave, unit number 618 in Jenkintown. This is being offered at $225,000. It is a two-bed, two-bath, a little over 1,000 square foot condo, and it is going to be hitting the market on Friday. This is going to be by appointment only. It's perfectly in turnkey condition, really nice view when you go out of the balcony, very close to the train station, makes commuting very easy. And again, we'll be hitting the market on Friday.
0: Sounds like a great opportunity. We got another incredible property coming to the market in Glenmore. It's 16 McKnight Farm Lane. This is a brand new home, never lived in. Being offered at $1.35 million. It's a 5-bedroom, 3-full, 2 half-bath property. It's 4,576 square feet. Backs up to open space. It's got a lot premium. And the finished basement with a full bar has another 1,300 square feet. And this is by appointment only. It's being offered at $1.35 million, 16 McKnight Farm Lane in Glenmore. Great opportunity to buy a brand new home in Wallace Township.
1: All right. And then we've got one coming up here, a condo in Bryn Mawr, 1030 East Lancaster Ave, number 314. This is a 2-bed, 1-bath condo, 825 square feet, being offered at $250,000. This is in the Radnor House, fully renovated, really, really nice updates. And that is going to be hitting the market on Friday.
0: We've also got 2135 McClary Lane in Broomall. This is a ranch home. Everyone wants a ranch home these days. 3 beds, 1 bath, 1,869 square feet. Needs a little cosmetic work. Very solid place. It's got a very large family room addition on the back, which is unusual for this area. It's got a 1/3 acre lot. And that's being offered at $500,000 in Broomall. 2135 McClary Lane. And that's being shown by appointment. And then there is going to be an open house on the 19th, which is Saturday, I want to say. I need to get my dates right.
1: Yep.
0: All right. Saturday, 12 to 2, but Sarah can get you in by appointment. That's 2135 McClary Lane in Broomall.
1: Yep. We've got one coming up here in Levittown, 70 Village Lane. This is being offered at $445,000. It's a 5-bed, 2.5-bath, 1,738 square foot single family home. It is going to be hitting the market on Friday. There will be an open house on Saturday, the 19th, from 1 to 3. And then otherwise, it would be by appointment only.
0: We've got another incredible property coming. This is in Berks County. It's in Temple, which is in Muhlenberg Township. It's 161 Heckman Road. This is 4,668 square feet, and it is located on a massive 11.82-acre parcel, all redone. I mean, this property is in great, great shape. $1.69 million. It's got a detached three-car garage. It's got a barn on the property. I mean, this is all brand new, beautiful-looking home. And that is by appointment only, 161 Heckman Road in Temple, $1.69 million. Great opportunity on 12 acres.
1: Yep. And then I think we've got one more. Yep. 5540 Miriam Road in Philadelphia. This is a three-bed, three-bath, little over 1,300 square foot townhouse being offered at $310,000. This is going to be hitting the market on Friday, and this one is by appointment only.
0: A lot of great opportunities out there. Anything you want to see, just click on the link. Sarah can get you in. That's all we got for you this week. We'll be back in 2 weeks, unless Sarah wants to host on her own next Tuesday. I didn't tell her about that, so we'll see what she decides to do on Tool Time Real Estate Radio. You want to follow her? She's at Ty_TyTime on Instagram. 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
12: Max, you look absolutely dashing in that purple tie. 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
0: Thank you for protecting the integrity of the game, no matter what.
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0: 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It's not really a game.
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0: She's an absolute professional with a homegirl feel. Welcome to the Bishop Mary Show with Bishop Mary Foy Palmer, where she will discuss both religious and secular topics with various guests from all walks of life. So thanks for tuning in to the Bishop Mary Show. And now, here's Bishop Mary.
2: And top of the morning to you. Good morning, good morning, good morning. We are so grateful that you are here. We're sorry that we're starting just a few minutes late, but we're thankful to God for being here safely. And we're grateful to have our guests live in the studio with me, Dr. Oxman. And Brother Marcus is joining, I believe, us online. And I'm trying to pull up some info while I'm also doing three different things all at once. Oh, he is there. Okay. All right. Good morning. Amen. I was looking to see you, but God bless you. We're thankful for this show. We're going to get right to it. Of course, we're going to be hearing from Sports Talk Terry on the Eagles win. I am wearing my shirt. Hey, Saquon Barkley. Yes, I promise that every win that they win, we wear our Eagles gear.
3: How about when they lose?
2: When they lose, I might still be a fan, you know, because you still have to show support even when things aren't always right. But we'll talk about that later. And certainly we want to, of course, give credence and take a moment to pause for those who suffered 9/11, which was our 25th anniversary of celebrating when, not celebrating, but celebrating those who put their lives in danger to protect those who were lost. Yes. 2,977 people died with the Twin Towers, but additional 4,000 or so people have died from the effects of Ground Zero. And so this was a big year, 25th anniversary, all kinds of celebrations. I was at the one at Mount Airy Church of God in Christ. If you need to see it on Facebook, please go back and look at it. Fabulous concert, wonderful remarks. And of course, we were happy to honor those who are our first responders, police, fire, EMTs, ER docs and all, and those that were able to provide those services to those in need. So we thank God for the survival of 9/11 and that our nation is still here. Come on, somebody. And we're not still feeling the entire effects of war. So we're going to get right to it. But I like this song, but I did it by the greatest of all times, Stevie Wonder. Come on here, because we usually do Red Hot Chili Peppers for the doc here. But I figure we might want to hear a little Black Soul on this one this morning. Here we go.

0: Hey, hey, hey. Do you reach a higher ground? Hey.
1: I know.
0: That song by Stevie Wonder. Of course, we know that it is Red Hot Chili Peppers.
2: Well, it was Stevie first.
0: I know it was Stevie first. But, you know, Red Hot Chili Peppers decided to do their little version of a different hue. But it wasn't bad, though. They was jumping all around a lot more than Stevie was. Higher ground, but we are grateful to have live in the studio with me today. Dr. David Oxman, we have our medical moment with him today.
2: Pleasure to be here, Mary.
0: Absolutely. And we're so grateful that he is here talking about something very, very seriously, transplant.
2: Right.
0: And the gift of life. We, I have in my congregation one person who got a kidney transplant is doing very, very well. So I'm grateful to God. And then I have some dear friends that were waiting on kidney transplants, which seems to be the primary one that I'm hearing about,
2: right.
0: Who have been waiting 10, 11, 12, 13
2: right?
0: years. And I know one young lady who had a transplant, everything went on for 4 years, then she rejected, and she had to get a second one, and she seems to be doing well. So it is a necessity, and it does not always mean that someone has to die, right?
2: That's right, and we can talk about live donor transplantation. I think the reason why I wanted to talk about this this subject is because, you know, transplantation is it's not just a miracle of modern science, but there's something miraculous on a personal level about transplantation. It's about incredible acts of generosity,
0: yes,
2: and about the connection that people have between others, including people that they'll never meet in their life. So it's I think it's miraculous on a scientific and on a spiritual level as well.
0: Absolutely. And for those that do give the supreme sacrifice, why is it so necessary for people to be organ donors?
2: Well, there are millions of people, like you described, waiting on the transplant list. And while there is, like for kidney transplants, people can receive kidneys from living donors, the vast majority of transplants are still received from people who have died. And before they died, have made their wishes known that they would like to help others, if possible.
0: So when you hear the phrase gift of life, to you, what does that mean as a doctor?
2: Well, you know, I've been on both sides of this equation, right? Every day I take care of people who would not be alive if not for the generosity of someone else to take a tragedy and turn it into something meaningful. And I have been also at the bedside consoling families who have lost a loved one, sometimes under the most tragic of circumstances, and have found in that moment an opportunity to make something meaningful of that tragedy. So when I think about the gift of life, I think of someone taking that moment of tragedy and turning it into something meaningful.
0: Absolutely. How are you able to, you know, you said you're at the intersection. Have there been times where a patient was not an organ donor, but the family could then decide to be a blessing to those in the waiting?
2: Right. So some in this country, people need to designate before death that they would like to be an organ donor. But many people have never made that decision in life. And often we will turn, and not necessarily me, the doctors, but the people in charge of the organ allocation, will ask them, you know, what were this person's values? Do you think if they were able to know what was happening right now in this moment, do you think they would opt for donation? So while I would recommend to everyone who's listening, who wants to be an organ donor, to make those wishes known on your driver's license, but also tell your family what your wishes may be.
0: Now, there is a time where someone can be brain dead,
2: and
0: families are hoping for them to wake up and be able to come back. And that seems to be kind of a roller coaster kind of ride, because It's my understanding, having been in the room where they say there's no activity, they've done all the tests and there's no response, and pretty much the machine is keeping them alive. Sometimes it's hard for people to accept that.
2: How can
0: you help them to feel like, although their loved one has transitioned, mm-hmm. in medical terms, not yet because the machine is keeping them alive, but how can you help them to understand that the pride could be that they would be living on in someone else, particularly if they're not an organ donor?
2: Well, that's a great question, Bishop Mary, and I want to talk a little bit about the concept of brain death because it is confusing. Until recently, I mean about 70, 80 years, there was only one way to die, right? There was when your heart stopped. And now we have this, because we have things like ventilators to keep people alive, we have this thing called brain death, which I want to make clear is the most devastating kind of injury to the brain. There are lots of people who may suffer serious injuries to the brain, but brain death is its category in and of itself, where in effect, all brain activity has ceased, including the very basic functions of the brain in the part of the brain we call the brainstem that allows people to breathe. So this subset of brain injuries is one that we can say without a doubt no one can recover from. The thing of it is that people, if they're in the hospital when they are brain dead, they still have their heart beating. Mm-hmm. And this can be incredibly disorienting to a family. How can you say my loved one has passed? I'm looking at them. Their heart is beating.
0: Mm.
2: Air is being blown in and out of their lungs. I don't quite understand. And that can sometimes be a hard concept. I think you can explain it on all different kinds of levels, depending on what kind of explanation people are looking for. But I think on the most basic level, you can explain that this is a case where beyond any certainty, someone is not going to wake up from.
0: And because people see the heart beating, the breathing, they have a sense that they're still here.
2: That's right.
0: And it's very, very, I've been in the room when people have finally said, you know, there's nothing else you can do. Of course, a lot of times it's a decision of the insurance company because that's a very expensive time when someone is on life support. And I've been there when,
2: I'm gonna push back on that.
0: Okay.
2: Insurance companies have done a lot of things, and we can do a whole show on insurance companies. But I will say that this is a situation where money is absolutely not involved. And I also want to make something else clear. As an ICU doctor, there is a bright line between the doctors taking care of your loved one and the people involved with the organ donation. Completely separate, right? And that's important because you don't want to believe that your doctor has somehow kind of split loyalties, is thinking on the one hand, well, they're taking care of my loved one, but they're also, eying up their kidneys or something for somebody else. There's a complete...
0: We have seen enough horror movies.
2: Exactly right. There is a complete separation. And I've been in some situations where I even got a little bit irritated with the organ procurement people because, they need to stay away. And I am taking care of that patient and their family until the very end. And that is my sole responsibility.
0: That means you're a great doctor. I'm just going to say that. We can give him a hand because not everybody is like that. You know what I'm saying? And I know that for a fact.
2: Absolutely.
0: You're eyeing up your kidneys, or eyeing up your liver. What about those eyes? Right. You know.
1: The interesting part is a lot of times people are afraid to put their information as I want to be a donor because of that reason. Like maybe something is going to happen to me or,
2: Exactly.
1: There's some group of people are watching. They're looking at my license, and they're running through a system. You know, because you hear about that all the time. I'm not going to sign nothing to give my eyes, my heart, my lung, my nothing. And so, you know, is there a myth behind that for those of us that, you know, kind of, you know, lean towards that?
2: Well, I was just about to take out my own driver's license right here, but I think it's a little bit small to say.
1: don't show your address.
0: Yeah, no, mine is too. I got one.
2: No, absolutely, it's a myth. Now, it's a myth born of suspicions that have, some credence to it, right? There are reasons why people don't trust medical institutions, particularly people who have been felt somehow betrayed by medicine. So I, when I hear that, I'm not saying that's crazy for people to feel that way, but I will say that's absolutely, absolutely untrue. Doctors, nurses, everyone are taking care only of that patient and their family. Now, when we become aware that someone may be at the point where donation is inevitable or going to be an option, that's when the doctors call the organ, and we have to call them by law, right? That's when we call the organ procurement services, and they come in. But again, our activities are completely separate.
0: Okay.
1: I have another question for you.
2: Yeah.
1: You know, many people, they believe that they may not qualify to donate their organs because of their age or medical history. How can someone become an organ donor? And what determines whether, you know, someone's organs can be used?
2: That's great. That's a great question, Brother Marcus. What I would say is, unless there are some chronic conditions that may make it unlikely that you're going to be an organ donor, but I would not try to make that decision yourself. If you are, if this is something that you want to do, I would make that designation, and when the time comes, the doctors, the organ procurement services will assess whether it's safe. Obviously, like let's say you had a very weak heart, your heart probably wouldn't be able to be donated, but that doesn't mean that other organs may not be.
0: Oh, great. So, yeah. Now, for those that are, what happens when organ donations occur, when a doctor declares a time of death? You see it on all the medical shows, you know, Chicago Med and them.
2: Right.
0: You know, time of death, 1742, you know.
2: Right.
0: And when someone is declared TUG, how much time are the organs viable?
2: That's a great.
0: To be able to be used if they're an organ donor.
2: So this is why the majority of organ transplants happen after someone is declared brain dead. Because when someone is declared brain dead, their heart is still beating. The blood is still pumping to their liver, to their heart, to the kidneys. So, but nonetheless, they are legally dead the same way someone whose heart has stopped would be legally dead.
1: Oh, so that's interesting.
2: So at that time, after, of course, the family is ready, that patient is taken to the operating room and the organs are removed. And the reason why they can do that ethically is because the patient is already, quote unquote, dead. So the removal of the organs is not causing the death. That's one one of the rules.
0: That's one of the rules.
2: Yes,
0: so
2: you can never,
0: brain death.
2: Yes, exactly right. There is another way to donate. It's called donation after cardiac death, where maybe you have a devastating brain injury, but it's not so bad that we can call you brain dead, but it's clear and the family has made a decision that continued life support is not desired. In that case, the patient is taken to the operating room. They're taken off the ventilator and we wait until the heart stops. And in that situation, there may be limited time to harvest the organs.
0: So if someone tragically is killed in a car accident, and they're considered deceased, you cannot use those organs for organ donation because usually they're extricated and then they're transported to the hospital for for a more formal declaration of death. But you can't use those organs even if they are an organ donor.
2: There are some things like lenses from your eye that can be donated at any time. But the other major organs, that's right, they cannot be used.
0: Okay.
1: I have another question for you. What is one important step that every listener can take to learn more about organ donation and potentially, you know, giving someone else the opportunity to live a healthier life or a longer life?
2: I would direct people, you know, in this area, we have this wonderful organization called the Gift of Life, which is, you know, they don't only take care of families that are suffering this tragic loss and taking them through donation, but they also take care of people awaiting transplantation. Mm. And, you know, if you go on their website, there are some beautiful stories. I was just looking at it the other day. There was a story about a man who received a kidney, and then his son, unfortunately, died and became an organ donor. So the organization is about both sides of that story. And I think it can tell, if you go to the Gift of Life website, they can tell you a lot about the facts related to transplantation, as well as some of the stories of people who have been on both sides of that equation.
0: So could you briefly share one heart, one story you can remember in your, of course, it's more prominent with you in the ICU or the ER, where you saw that kind of a handoff where it was a glorious moment?
2: Well, you know, I think one thing that sticks with me, you know, every death is a tragedy, Bishop Mary, but the death of a young person is a special tragedy. And unfortunately, in this day and age, we're seeing too many young people who have died of deaths related to drug overdose.
0: Oh, wow.
2: And you see a young person there who in every way has a young and healthy body. But sadly, because they had a cardiac arrest, their damage is devastated beyond all repair. And so you can imagine how emotional that is with the family.
0: Of course.
2: And I've seen several cases where families have, in the midst of that overwhelming tragedy, decided to try to make some meaning out of it.
0: Wow.
2: And, you know, and then I get a letter in the mail from the Gift of Life. And it tells me, it doesn't give me names.
0: Right.
2: But they say, you know, your patient so-and-so has, you know, basically saved 3, 4, 5 people's lives with that gift.
0: Wow. That's kind of... gets a little tickle in the throat because even though it was their loss, somebody else gained. And that is probably one of the best ways. I have seen, of course, I don't think there's any time if anyone goes online that you haven't seen what they call the honor walk. For those who have probably been there for a moment and the family has finally decided now to donate their organ. And it's so heartwarming to see all of the staff lining up with the families.
2: You've seen that in the hospital, too.
0: I have seen it.
2: It's an incredibly moving experience.
0: If you don't have no feeling, you will definitely have after that. I've been there when they said, pray over the body, and now we're walking with the parents, or family, lives, or whomever, to that door where you know they're going into the operating room to donate their organs. It is heroic.
2: I was thinking, you know, miracles is more your department than my department. But I will say that I certainly, when I see moments like that, it feels miraculous. The connection that we all have to each other.
0: And what I've told, even with that particular family, they wanted to meet two parts of the person's work were shared. And they wanted to meet the recipients.
2: Yes.
0: And they met the young man who got their son's liver. And, you know, they have a bond that will last forever. And the mother has embraced him and said, he's my adopted son. And they share, and there's a community that comes from that. and they are still together. And then when mom transitioned, he was there when he spoke at her funeral and said, I wouldn't be alive today if her son hadn't given me a life and I didn't get to love her as a mother. And although it was for five short years in my life, I will forever be grateful. And it was just, I couldn't even preach. I did preach, but I was, you know, I was trying to, you know, be strong and show all of this comfort, and it was wearing me out. But it was just a wonderful, wonderful moment where they were able to connect. And that just made it a much more beautiful experience. So for those of you that are hearing and listening today and are thinking, what I can do, Brother Marcus already asked the question, you can go to the Gift of Life.
1: Yeah.
0: The website is very easily readable. You can talk with your doctor. You could talk. And then after you talk with your doctor about what you could possibly donate, then you would want to talk with your family and make sure that those things are clear, particularly if it's a time of natural transition or, God forbid, a tragedy where your family has to make the decision because your body is still alive, but your soul is already gone to glory. So we give God praise for Dr. Oxman. I'm telling you, I didn't even look at my phone because everybody's ringing my phone and blowing up with questions. But this is a very important thing, particularly in the African-American community. And so we want to encourage you, if that's something you would like to do, please continue to make sure that your family and those know of your wishes, your doctors and others, in your living will, in your medical will, whatever the will is, make sure that they know that you are a doctor who is an organ donor. And we are so grateful for that opportunity to be able to do it. As always, Doc brings some of the best things, so we'll see what he's going to bring with us next month, right?
2: I'll start working on it right now.
0: He's going to start working on it right now, particularly over the winter. You know, we got to talk about some chronic things that could go awry if we're not doing what we need to do for our best life. As always, Dr. Oxman, thank you for your medical moment here.
2: Oh, it's great to be here.
0: On the Bishop Mary Show, live in the studio. And we'll hope that the next time you come, Brother Marcus will be here because we cut up a little bit differently.
1: Yeah, I know. I tell you.
0: We thank God for you. And so don't forget, check out Gift of Life. Thank you, Doctor. We appreciate you so much. And right now we're going to hit with Sports Talk Terry. I believe he is on the line telling us the E-A-G-L-E-S. And I spelled it right.
1: There you go. Y'all better stop.
3: Wow. Wow. Good morning. Good morning, everybody. Good morning. Sports Talk Terry with your Philly Sports Update. So week one of the new look Eagles post the A.J. Brown era wasn't as smooth offensively as some would have liked. There were some moments. Dontavian Wicks with a career-long 64-yard catch on a nice breadbasket drop pass from Jalen Hurts. Smitty, three catches, 53 yards. Saquon Barkley, about 5.5 yards to carry, 80-plus yards on the ground. Three touchdowns all in all. Dallas Goedert with a big day, but it was that defense that showed up. Jalen Carter with the blocked extra point and the forced fumble. Jahai Campbell with the sack. And Zach Vaughn all over the field, compiling 12 tackles. This is going to be a team, from what you see early on, that's going to have some wrinkles in the offense to work out. But the defense came to play as the Eagles hold on to win 24-22 and line up next week on the road with a favorable matchup against Robert Saleh and the Tennessee Titans, who lost yesterday. So get an opportunity to maybe right the ship before the schedule gets exponentially harder, where they have some heavy hitter games lined up on the schedule coming back from that game. In other news, the Philadelphia Phillies, who went into a game weekend set against the Atlanta Braves the last time they were going to see them in the regular season with a chance to close the gap for the division, lost the other Aaron Nola start where he pitched yet another gem because the bullpen couldn't hold up, and then got unfortunate news. Jesus Luzardo, who's been easily the best pitcher on the staff this season, scratched from the start due to some inflammation. They did say that it's not serious. They expect him to be back. But losing him, they had to go to a bullpen game, and they got lambasted. But were able to turn around and win the Andrew Painter game yesterday, 9-4, to salvage a game out of the series. So the Phillies now come out of that 5 games back with 12 to play. Doesn't look like they're going to catch Atlanta for the division. So now they have to fight for the wild card. And what that means is they have to stay ahead of the Chicago Cubs, in order to make sure that they get some home games for the wild card playoffs round, which will happen in about 2.5 weeks. So we'll be watching to see what they do there. All in all, very busy weekend. First big sports weekend of the fall, but always good when the home teams win. So good wins for both teams yesterday. Just make sure we keep a close eye on what they do and see how they look going forward. That's all I have this week. Make sure you guys check us out every single Monday right here on the Bishop Murray Show. And you can find me on all social media platforms at Sports Talk Terry.
0: And we thank you so much, Sports Talk, and we're grateful that you join us to talk all about Philly sports. I am wearing my Eagles gear because it is E-A-G-L-E-S. Eagles, and we won yesterday. I can't help it. Yeah. I'm going to be doing it. Now, it's kind of a conflict because our next guest, I should be in a different color, but I'll tell you that in a minute, right after this.

0: Hey, what a nice way to start on a Monday morning that has been hectic and crazy, especially here in Philadelphia. But I am hippopotamus happy because we have first time here on the Bishop Mary Show, and not the last, based upon our conversation, the world-renowned Chef Val Knight. We are grateful that she is here, right here on the Bishop Mary Show.
1: Woo! Yes, welcome to the show.
0: And let me tell you why I should be in another color. Okay, because we are blue and white. Actually, I'm her big sister, kind of, sort of, in the Alpha Omega chapter of the finest sorority, Zeta Phi Beta Sorority Incorporated. And she, she's a new inductee into our, and we're just like,
2: I am doing amazing. Thank you guys for having me.
0: Absolutely. Now, Chef, I'm going to ask you, just like our old folk would say, who are your peoples? Where is your

0: Why are you all over the place? Let me move this down to the other side so I can here we go. So people are gonna be like, wait a minute, how are you from Jersey and a Denver Broncos fan? Right. It's just
1: it's stuck with you.
0: Hey.
2: You know what it is.
0: And it just so happened way back in the day, and people remember this way when I say way back in the day, I used to date Ricky Natil. That was one of the three amigos from Denver. Way back when him and Vance Johnson and those guys. So that is kind of how that happened. Like growing up, I wasn't a fan of anybody, to be honest with you. But in my adult years, then I became, because I was dating somebody from Denver Broncos, obviously.
1: Well, now we understand why you're a Denver Broncos fan. Of course. You got to be there for your man. Well, we understand.
0: Know, growing up, I wasn't, you know what? I played basketball. I wasn't a football fanatic. And I, like now I'm not. Like, so, you know, I can care less who playing.
1: Well, you got to come on. You're too close to not want to be on the green. And you just can't be too close. You know, I know they Jersey got named. Amen. But we're going to bless God for Philly. And you in Philly enough. You know, closer.
0: And I'm always in Philly. So that's the thing that's sad. Like, you know, and all my friends are Philadelphia fans, believe it or not. They, you know, even my Jersey folks, that's a whole rivalry. Like, you know, it's all Philly, Philly, Philly, Philly. I'm like, okay. That's kind of... There
1: yes.
0: you go.
1: So now we know you're actually our neighbor. So I'm so glad because it's not too far to get to Jersey City. And, you know, where we are able to. But now you have transplanted to, I understand, Atlanta.
0: I am now in Atlanta. So I came to Atlanta in 2011, even though when I moved here, I moved from D.C. So I had been in D.C. I moved to D.C. in 1990. In 1990, I moved to D.C., and I was working here because, look, a lot of people that do know this that don't know that, look, if you look at the back of my wall, I am actually I'm also the CIO for an IT company, and I have been I was working with IBM and kind of got moved to D.C., but I also was modeling at the same time. So I've been one of those people all over the place until I find my footing. So ended up in D.C. and kind of the rest is history, if that makes sense.
1: No, it makes sense. So now that you are world renowned, because I asked two other chefs that I know. One is a personal chef to the Stars, so he does the Eagles and the Sixers and them. I said, you know Val Knight? Oh my God, she is like fabulous. Do you know her? And I'm like, yeah, like, you know, I got a one-on-one kind of thing going on here. He was like, know, oh my God, you know, like, I just got to have a sitting and just let her see my stuff one time. I said, don't get yourself all up in a twitch. We'll work on it. Because she already got that on lock.
0: You know,
1: but it's like that's the response that I got, that people are very familiar with your name. They know of what you stand for. And so how do you make the transition from CIO and, you know, athlete to, you know, doing other stuff to now coming to a passion, as you said to me in our conversation, a passion of really wanting to cook and helping
0: folks? It's kind of a fluke, to be honest with you. I moved to D.C., and for most folks that don't know, Dr. Dorothy Height, which is another motivation to move to D.C., was my mentor. So I got taken from my mom, long story short, was introduced to her by Sandra Denise Rouse, which is no longer here. I got introduced into that, I call it that society, if that makes sense, right? Mm-hmm. So... a lot of folks came to the little small town that I was living in with my grandparents called Greene County of Utah, Alabama. And that connection, if you will, took me to Selma, Alabama when they reenacted the march in the 70s and 80s. And then I got introduced to Dr. Dorothy Height, Coretta Scott King. And if I've turned my camera around, you can see they all on my wall. So my history kind of changed as a result of me being taken from my mom. That I just was in I was in company of some amazing, powerful women.
1: Wow.
0: And the motivation also going to D.C. was because Dr. Height was there, and I was a part of the teen group. So you know part of this story, that I was also, you know, I was a Delta debutante, and I was a Zeta debutante. So this whole thing has been full circle, as you know, right?
1: Yes.
0: 40 years in the making. that

0: I go to DC and just start meeting people. But then they would come to my house. Like, people like, hey, what are you doing after the show? Because we were doing Black Family Reunion. So most people remember Black Family Reunion. That was on the first African-American gathering, if you will, on the National Monument. So I was working with Dr. Hyde in terms of the council, and I just started meeting people. As I was meeting people, they would come to the house and just have dinner. I was like, hey, I'll cook. And it was just really just like that. So, hey, I'll cook. And then I realized the people that I was cooking for were really considered high profile. But to me, they were just folks.
1: Mm.
0: You know, they wanted a good meal. Things was happening in D.C. If you went to Florida Avenue Grill, you was going to get a greasy old, you know, a greasy old piece of fat back. So if you came to my house, we're just going to get some Southern food. But I always twisted my food. Mm-hmm. And that's kind of just how it happened as a fluke. And all those folks that I was cooking for was tell somebody else, hey, we're going to be in D.C. And it just kind of grew. And that really, it just really happened around having cocktails and conversation at my house. That was just a simple gathering that kind of now, as you know, has put me in a spotlight of the international side of things. Mm-hmm. So I tell people, even when people meet me, organically it happened. And I feel like God just aligned me with the right people at the right time. And after 40 years, I'm still doing me.
1: Come on here. That's my sister. If I was there, I would be hugging you. Then we would have to sign. But
0: I know we had to do all of that. You know what I mean?
1: Absolutely. So, yeah. You know, and I talked to you about doing a series because we're going to talk about what to do and how to do it in moderation. But yesterday we were talking about particularly about making sure our hormones and things, particularly for our women.
0: Absolutely.
1: Are in balance. Amen.
0: Amen.
1: Why don't you talk a little bit about that and the foods that would help, because some of us may be off kilter.
0: Mm-hmm. Well, you know what? I think in part of our conversation yesterday, and I say women and men, right, mm-hmm. that obviously I'm slimmer, right? But I was at 299 pounds. Did not know. I'm here in Atlanta, still traveling, doing me. And I had a heart attack in 2012.
1: Wow.
0: Long story short, is that I get rushed to, you know, the typical thing, you get rushed to the ER, they go to start doing assessments, da-da-da-da. And they said, well, you had a silent heart attack. I don't know the difference between a silent heart attack or a massive heart attack. You know,
1: right. I'm not heart that attack. Astute
0: because I'm still, I'm just doing me. You know, I'm doing stuff in the industry, not really taking care of myself, to be honest with you. I knew I was gaining weight. The people around me knew I was gaining weight. But one thing that people that we are afraid to talk to our brothers and our sisters about, as we're gaining weight, nobody's saying anything, right? That we're getting larger and larger and larger in life. But then on the flip side, we're not healthy because something obviously is wrong. As you heard me say previously, I've been a model. So I've modeled with Elite. I've done stuff with Zoya Model Agency. I have been all over the world. And then I'm now in an unhealthy zone. I get rushed, long story short, get rushed to the hospital. And in 2010, I got introduced to Dr. Sharon Bent Harley. Again, another event, Mutombo had Care for the Congo here in Atlanta. I'm at the event at the table that I was sitting at. Dr. Harley was there. And we just started talking and we became really good friends. So when that happened, I said, she was like, hey, come and see me. So I do the whole thing because you have a heart attack. Long as you're not in that zone, they send you home.
1: Mm-hmm.
0: So they send you home. No medications. Are you good? Take some aspirin. Aspirin today and keep the doctor away? No. So I see Dr. Harley. First thing she says is, let's do your blood work. And this was in 2014. So we started in 2012. I got Apellis in 2014. So 2012, I go to see her, and she starts looking at my numbers like my stuff was off the chain. And any medical doctor would say that there's a range that is called, you know, hey, that we do testing out of a million and some Americans. There's a general range. So if you look at your blood work, there's a bracket almost like this.
1: Mm-hmm.
0: And for most folks, they want you kind of in the middle or somewhere between the left or the right. The thing that she did that was instrumental into where I am today, and we'll talk about a little bit from the health components. She said, as an African-American woman and or man, that those numbers don't don't really apply to us. You know why? Because we don't go to, we don't get tested, and we're not in the, when they're doing these, I call them experiments, if you will. But we're not a part of the conversation to say that that's, that general number represents 75% of African-Americans. It doesn't.
1: Wow.
0: So what happens is, if your numbers are all the way over here, for your body and your makeup, that might be a danger zone. Or if they're too high and they're off the Richter scale. So what she did was she said, hey, for your makeup specifically, I need you in this bracket. And I need you closer to the middle than all the way to the left or the right. So what we found out, what caused a heart attack is a combination of, I was pre-diabetic, didn't know it, because I'm still doing me, you know, eating what I want to eat, doing Val. My T1s through 4s. So most folks say, what are T1? Your thyroid levels. The T1 through 4 is really where your hormones sit. That is what really, she said, it was off the Richter scale. My numbers were so low in certain areas and high in others. So she was like, let's put you on some thyroid medicine to get you balanced. That was the beginning of the end for me to then start looking at my life really seriously, because again, I was reckless. You know, most of us are reckless. We're reckless in we don't exercise, we don't drink enough water, we don't eat right. And eating right, as I said to you yesterday, that's subjective. Mm-hmm. Hey, if you want a chitlin, have a chitlin every now and then.
1: yes, y'all heard day, it right? Live on the Bishop Berry
0: you know
1: show.
0: What? Not that's every okay. day. Like, we can't have it every day.
1: Right? I know so that's right.
0: Want a little chitlin, a little fried chicken? Have it, because here's the thing. When we deprive ourselves of the things that we want, we crave it even more, right? So that has kind of been my motto of helping people. And I think that is what made me popular with folks, because I came in with a different approach. I'm not telling you not to go, you know, you want a cocktail? Hey, double woofer it on the rocks, old fashioned, call me.
1: Go ahead, girl. Go ahead.
0: You know what I mean? But I think what made me popular with folks is the honesty and transparency of me going through life and understanding that there, that, you know, it's better on the other side. Once we understand, you know, we're a canvas. And in order to you know, and art is subjective. We all know that, right? Art is subjective in a way that our canvas is unique for us.
1: That's right.
0: My stroke of the brush and your stroke of the brush are two totally different things.
1: That's right.
0: Now, and then we can paint a canvas that looks almost the same, but the footprint, just like our fingerprint, is different.
1: Hey, go ahead, girl.
0: You know what? Man, you ain't going to get along. But so long story short, that's kind of what drove me to then say, hold on a second. I don't know what I just hit. To make my voice heard and to know that I had a purpose greater than myself, and understand that I had a purpose greater than myself, drove me to really say, who are the most vulnerable African-Americans, period, whether you're woman or man, right? And how could I guide people in a way that being healthy is a cool thing? We could be cool and be healthy, right? But also understand that we ain't gonna follow the yellow brick road, because we don't. But I can at least say, hey, here are the bricks. They don't have to be yellow, but we got to get down the road. And the path to being healthy really drove me to talk about women's health and talk about men's health. And, you know, I'm a cancer survivor. So those things all kind of start driving who I am today. It kind of got me to this platform, and why, you know, that international piece just became my voice.
1: Wow.
0: And food was the driver to get me here.
1: My. And food ain't a bad thing. Let's just say that for the record. But I was so happy she could say I could eat a little chicken, little fried chicken, little chitlin, every now and then. You know, even the Bible says a little wine for the stomach's sake, but not in excess, because you never do nothing too much. So, yes, every now and then. Now, we would talk about collard greens. And you taught. You tuned me onto something I had never thought about. You do not cook them with salt or any kind of pork product, but it's the best tasting stuff that I heard people say they've had it. I haven't had it. I'm waiting on my bowl. You can ship it or I can come get it.
0: You know what? I got you. I got you when I come back to Philly.
1: But I heard that it's absolutely fabulous. And it's not like tofu and crabgrass. You know what I mean?
0: No, I don't eat tofu. And I try to tell African Americans, stay away from soy products. Soy does not work well with us, our body makeup. So you know what I learned? And then I learned it by doing ceviche. So a lot of what I do is I twist food and I twist the culture of making food, if that makes sense. So what we don't realize is, and like you go to Mexico, we eat shrimp ceviche, we eat salmon ceviche, but it's all cooked with citrus acid that is from lemon, lime, and orange juice.
1: Mm.
0: So I said, well, if it works for this and they don't put seasoning on it, let's try it in our food. A little lemon juice actually almost mimics its citrus. But we don't use natural things to say, hey, let me not put sodium in my food. Let me find a different way to do things, right? Mm. So just like blending your own seasoning. Everybody can blend their own seasoning. You don't even need these big products like I have, a dehydrator. You can do it in the air fryer. You can do it in the microwave. You can do it in the oven. So it's just a blending and infusion of food that really kind of balances it where you don't miss the salt.
2: Mm.
0: Wow. We're just so used to salt, right? I hate to see a salt shake on anybody's table. Like, you grab salt shake, I'm like, no.
1: So is that the white salt or the Himalayan salt? Or there's another one out.
2: Salt, period.
0: Look, Brother Marcus says salt is salt, right? So we get it. That we want to stay away from salt. Salt is not good for us. Just like white refined sugars are not good for us. That's why they have brown sugar, cane sugar. There's so many things naturally that we can do. And then you want to be real cute, just get your little stevia, grow it in your own garden, go clip you some, and put it in your tea.
2: Mm.
1: Okay.
0: It's just like putting mint in your tea. You can put lemon balm in your tea. There's so many natural things that we can do that we don't have to always go to the refined things that really keeps us healthy.
1: Wow. Y'all heard a great tip about collard greens.
0: Yeah.
1: Without salt.
0: Hey.
1: And still
0: be tasty. And I feature, look, my little plug. Look, I got a plug. And okay. I'm featured at the Collard Green Festival on the 27th in Atlanta, Georgia. Never heard of it, but they actually have a collard
2: green. Collard greens?
1: Collard greens.
0: They have a collard green festival.
2: Oh, my goodness. Is it a competition or just a festival?
0: So, look, I'm not in the competition, obviously. I am doing all the VIP services. Of course I am, right? I'm doing a VIP service. I was going to be a judge. They was like, no, chef, we need you to do the VIP services. So I am doing a twist on all things collard greens. We're doing, you know, red beans and rice, collard green wrap. Look, if y'all look, the 27th, I'm only there for 2 hours. The 27th is all thing collard green, like collard green ice cream. And I'm doing a collard green infused, just a collard green and peach egg roll. Like, it's just collard greens.
2: What do you think? Wow.
1: I can't.
2: Collard green ice cream.
1: I've got some people saying, I need that recipe. Where's she going to be at? What's going on? They're blowing up my phone. I can't answer it. And I realize that I'm like my producer is saying, you know, rap, because we're close to coming out. But
2: you got to come back.
1: She's coming back.
2: I got a bunch of questions.
1: Yeah, because I know we're going to spend 15 minutes on trying to figure out that collard green ice cream.
2: Oh, yeah. We're going
0: to. When I come back, though, because I've never had it myself.
1: Okay.
0: When I come back, I'll be able to say, look, I can articulate whether it was a...
2: Yeah, gotcha.
0: Like, you know what I mean? Because I'm telling you, when I saw it, I said, wait a minute, collard green ice cream.
1: I'm trying, but
0: yeah.
1: I'm going to wait to hear from you on the 27th to tell me yes or no. But I'm so glad we have world-renowned Chef Val Knight, internationally acclaimed Chef Val Knight on the Bishop Mary Show for Series 1. So she's going to be coming back with Series 2. We'll try to catch her in the next 4 or 6 weeks so she can tell us about holiday foods and things that are better than what we traditionally get, and then how to get through the winter when we're not quite so busy. without getting that sedentary stuff in us that will harm us by the time the spring comes, if we survive, don't have a heart attack, and we're still alive. Well, I'm not bushing that on nobody, but still just the same. I'm so hippopotamus happy of my little sister in Alpha Omega chapter of the finest sorority. Yes. And so I'm so grateful you were here. Thank you for honoring this old gray hair, G. You made my day today. I'm going to be laughing about them collard green ice cream all day. But those of you that are listening,
0: I'm going to send it to you.
1: Okay. She's going to send it to us. And of course, we're so grateful. And but remember, she'll be back. Just stay tuned. Listen out. And we'll make sure that we let you know in due time. Thank you, Brother Marcus, for joining us. Looking forward to you in the studio next week.
0: Thank you for having
1: me. And I love you so, so much. Now, remember, this is what Bishop says. If you can't be good, be careful. If you can't be careful, then don't do it, boo. It may not be worth it. And some of us, if we knew then what we know now, hey, we may not have taken
0: on
1: that. Until next week for another fabulous show here on the Bishop Mary Show. God bless you. Be safe and be well.
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0: where leadership gets real. I'm Marcus Allen, and I hope you're ready to get your jam on today.
1: Marcus, I definitely am. And for those of you who don't know, I'm Dr. James Smith Jr. Welcome back to The Jam every Monday right here on WWDB 860 AM. We dive into the wins, the wounds, and the wisdom of high-performing leaders.
0: Hey, brother. Well, first of all, it's good to see you, man. It is so good. You got the beard today.
1: I'm going Don Johnson. People can remember that, right?
0: Oh, Miami Vice, baby.
1: Bringing the 80s back.
0: Yes.
1: People always say it's good to be seen. I really feel that now with the calamity and dysfunctional, crazy crap that's happening in my life. It is very good to be seen.
0: And not viewed.
1: I like that. What you do this weekend? What planet were you on? What country? Let me guess. You were in a VIP suite for the World Cup. Am I wrong?
0: How did you know? Of course. Oh, my God.
1: Not in the nosebleed.
0: Did I tell you? Not in your car.
1: Not in an Uber.
0: Oh, my God. You're good. I actually... So, you know, I'm trying to build this sports entertainment complex in North Philly.
1: Right.
0: Right. 32,000 tech enabled sports complex. And I need a guy to run the restaurant. So I asked a friend. Hold on, listen.
1: I could do that.
0: No, I need a qualified restaurateur who is bankable, right? Meaning that they made money from running a restaurant.
1: So you need more than jerk wings or salmon and ribs.
0: Yeah, I need more than grilling, all right? And so my guy had a connection to Marcus Samuelson.
1: Stop.
0: Yeah, the global restaurant, the Marcus Samuelson.
1: Okay.
0: So then we have a meeting with him last week, and God is so amazing. And so after the meeting, he said, well, Marcus, I need to see what I'm talking about. I can't just make decisions over the phone. I was like, all right, cool. And then he calls us 2 days later and says, hey, I could come this weekend if you can get me tickets to the World Cup game, Croatia versus Ghana.
1: Hello.
0: So we were like, all right, cool. I bet we got you, right? Had no idea how we were going to get the tickets.
1: Of course not. Of course not.
0: So 2 days before Saturday, I get a text message from a friend of mine, Allison Green, at Lincoln Financial Group, who owns Lincoln Financial Field. Okay. And she said, hey, Marcus, I got two tickets for you if you want to go to the game in our suite. I said, hey. So she texted me. I called her, and I said, hey, Allison, I need 5 tickets. And she said, Marcus, I can't do 5 tickets, right?
1: Oh, my goodness.
0: And then I said, well, it's for Marcus Samuelson. She said, oh, my God. He's one of the best chefs. That's my favorite chef in the world. Hold on. She calls me back 30 seconds later. I got you 5 tickets. Don't worry about the parking, the whole nine. So we spent the week Saturday with him, his wife Maya, his son Zion, and his daughter Grace. And we had an amazing, and Croatia, even though they lost, it was a great game, man. It was an amazing experience.
1: You know what I call that experience?
0: What?
1: Jesus. Savior. Heal it.
0: Hey, Doc. Hey, listen. So I had a great weekend, but we're going to have a great show, right?
1: That's an understatement.
0: Oh, I am ready for the incredible day that we're going to have today because we got the incredible Madam President, Dr. Alicia Marshall of Community College of Philadelphia. I can't wait to just get into all the stuff that she's doing over at the college.
1: Marcus, you know, last week we had an AI expert. And, you know, I'm on board, but I'm not driving yet. Last week was learning for me. But education?
0: Yeah.
1: Are you kidding me? That's my jam.
0: Oh, okay.
1: I teach for 3 schools, Rutgers, Temple, as well as, gosh, it's in, I'm forgetting the name of it. It's in Switzerland, and it's a business school, Rushford Business School in Geneva, Switzerland.
0: And then you do some work over in Singapore as well, right?
1: Well, that's part of Rutgers.
0: The Rutgers okay, gotcha.
1: Executive MBA program in Beijing, Shanghai, and Singapore. Right. Education is my jam, and when I hear this quote all the time about education, it really warms my heart. It's Malcolm X, you've heard it. Education is a passport to the future, for tomorrow belongs to those who prepare for it today.
0: Mm.
1: And something tells me, Madam President over here is helping student upon student prepare for their life after school.
0: Oh, I want the doctor to prepare me for my life after this. You know, because I can tell she can change stuff, brother. She can change stuff. But I, you know, as usual, our show is built around successful focus leaders.
1: Yes.
0: Like Madam President, right?
1: Yes.
0: We want to make sure that we jump into conversations, the good, the bad, the ugly, that's going to help us to help people figure out how they power themselves to have a vision for the future. And so real quick, if I can just go through her bio real quick and introduce
1: her. Can I do
0: right
1: Will
0: way.
1: Smith? Will Smith?
0: Oh, go for it. Go for it.
1: Drum roll, please.
0: listen. I don't even need a drum roll because when I read this person's resume, I was like totally taken aback. Not only is she already phenomenal, she's the seventh president in the history of Community College of Philadelphia with an unwavering commitment to student success and institutional excellence. Previously, she served as the provost and vice president of academic and student success, overseeing academic affairs. Dr. Alicia Marshall is the seventh president who is nationally recognized leader of 25 plus years in higher education. One other thing that I really found fascinating, because when I went to school for math, right? Computer science, pre-engineering.
1: You're the one.
0: Yeah.
1: I didn't go to school for math.
0: Hey, listen, I love math, but when she came in and started talking about being she has a doctorate in mathematics, right? Even though I focused on math, I struggled with calculus. I struggled with some of the concepts, but I always knew that I had to do math because I wanted to do computers. So I can't wait to hear how Dr. Marshall is helping our students, particularly our kids of color and particularly women when it comes to mathematics and STEM. And I think that is something that is going to bring a lot of value to our audience today.
1: I can't wait. We got Madam President. Mark, did you see what she had on, girlfriend? She had a beautiful navy blue, silver, first class, first lady. I'm like, that's the Madam President right there.
0: Well, and also, you know what she did? She covered up the guns.
1: Oh, tell me about these guns.
0: Like, when I saw the bio and I saw her picture, I was like, oh my God, like her arms are bigger than mine.
1: Wow. Madam President, Alicia Marshall, welcome.
2: Thank you. Thank you. It's wonderful to be here.
1: What are you not doing right now since you're spending time with us? Who's missing you? Who's not getting your to-do list done?
2: Well, I have a great team, and I really do lean on them, and that allows me to go places and to talk about and earn money, more money for our students. So, you know, being a president of an institution means you have to be both internal and external in some cases, and they allow me to be external when I can. So I appreciate the opportunity to talk about what we're doing at CCP and a little bit about my leadership journey.
1: When I saw your information, did my research, number one, I've spoken at CCP a couple times, had some fun with the students as well, the faculty. But number two, when I was a sophomore at Widener University back in the day, I did some of my summer courses at CCP so I can transfer so that my senior year will be a lot easier than it was. So when you think of CCP, describe it for others. Because people hear community college, they have their own perceptions of what a community college does and the impact, but they're not there. So when people ask you as the president about life at CCP or any other perhaps community college, what do you tell them?
2: I will say that the Community College of Philadelphia is the only community college in the city of Philadelphia. We are also one of 16 community colleges in the Commonwealth, 15 mm-hmm. community colleges in the Commonwealth, but we are the largest enrolled community college in the Commonwealth with over 21,000 students credit and non-credit, right? So we have a huge population of students. We are a minority-serving institution. The majority of our students are students of color, and we offer over 100 programs. So when you think about the impact and what an institution can do to change the economic mobility and life of not just individuals, because we actually touch families. We have siblings that attend our institution. We have folks that have parents that had attended our institution at one point in time. It's really life-changing what we offer and how we continue to bring more programming and more opportunities for our students and city residents.
1: I love this. And we can't wait to unpack your story. However, you know, well, you may not be aware, but the Jam Fam is, we have our question of the day. And we ask our Jam Fam to go on social media, let us know what questions they have, and we have one. And actually, we have one from a person who's in the student scholarship industry. This is her jam. It's Alicia Alexander. She's from Cinnamons, New Jersey. And she says, what are some of the financial barriers you see preventing today's students from enrolling and staying at their community college? Let me ask you again. What do you see some of the financial barriers preventing students in 2026, 27 and beyond from preventing them from enrolling in and actually finishing their time there?
2: Well, I would say since our tuition is really accessible, one of the things that I like to tell folks about the Community College of Philadelphia is we are an affordable option and we are open access. So you don't need to have a competitive process to get into taking classes. There is no barrier there. And the majority of our students do take advantage of financial aid. So they do not necessarily have to come out of pocket for tuition. However, oftentimes we find that once students start taking classes, they do experience life. Mm. You know, how they say, we be lifing, right?
3: We be lifing,
2: and,
3: right?
2: Right. And so they're going to have food insecurity, housing insecurity at times. They may not be able to pay for fixing their car and transportation issues. 75% of our students have some type of food insecurity or housing insecurity 75% of our student population. And so what we do is we provide holistic student support services. Mm. We have an amazing department called Single Stop. It's a one-stop place where our students can go there and they can get assistance, not just with this food insecurity and ways they can get to food or ways they can get transportation and support for those things, but also we have financial literacy training for our students as well, because at the end of the day, we want them to be able to sustain themselves beyond just getting what they need to get through college. So I would say that, you know, we are trying to remove those barriers by offering the additional supports that our students need when they do bump up against financial issues as they're attending our institution.
1: What, Madam President, like what? What, financial problems? What? What's next? I got it. I got it.
0: Well, I think one of the things that I think community college really does well is it also accepts the 4-year universities in Philadelphia, if I'm not mistaken, they accept all of the credits from community college. When someone graduates with an associate degree, they accept their credits to enroll them into those 4-year colleges. Is that correct, Madam President?
2: It depends on the articulation agreement we have with that institution. But the majority of the institutions, we do have very strong transfer agreements for seamless transfer that supports that. In addition to that, we are also thrilled to be offering a new program, Cheney at CCP, starting in the fall.
1: What's that again?
2: Cheney at CCP.
1: Got it.
0: I love that.
2: Thanks to a $5 million earmark from the state, we are going to be partnering with Cheney to offer 2 bachelor's degree pathways at our institution at the main campus in Center City. So this removes the transportation barrier for students that may not be able to travel to Cheney. Right. They can still pursue a bachelor's degree at no tuition cost.
0: I see what you did there. Y'all trying to be an HBCU. Y'all be like, I love that. We got an HBCU in Philadelphia now.
2: Well, we are a minority-serving institution, and we do have strong ties to HBCUs, and we're thrilled to be able to provide this opportunity for Cheney students.
0: Oh, well, you know, you just made me happy as a former HBCU student. I think it's so important for our black boys and girls, young men and women, to really understand who they are and where their strength comes from. Because, you know, as someone who went to a HBCU, I didn't understand it until I went to Payne College in Augusta, Georgia. And and my daughter went to University of Maryland Eastern Shore. And so it's just something different when you can take a class and see somebody that looks like you and then learn your history from the people who are like you. So anyway, I'm getting to wrap up here. So we got to go to our first commercial. Understand something. We are going to continue to dig in here with Dr. Marshall, and it's just getting started. We'll be right back. This is The Jam. I'm Marcus Allen, and my co-host, Dr. James Smith Jr. Stay right there.
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1: In every room, in every moment, your voice is your power. 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

0: party going on the dance floor.
1: Get the party going. We already got this party going. I am Dr. James Smith Jr. with my man, the legend Marcus Allen. We're here with Madam President Alicia Marshall, and we're talking all things education, all things leadership, and really getting into her journey. And Marcus, real quick, you know, I know you work out every day, and I do my best, but on Mondays I don't work out because I know we come into the studio and we're going to be jamming, so I don't have to get my cycling in my walk. We're going to work it out in here. Madam President, real quick, you told us a little bit about what you're doing now, but let's hit the rewind button and go back just a couple years, because I know maybe more than a couple years, but what was the impetus, what was the motivation, the spark that said, I want to pursue higher education, I want to get into colleges, I want to be a professor, I want to be a president, I want to teach leadership, I want to help people with growing through life, not just going through life?
2: Well, I think there were several things that happened, but when I go back and look at where I was as an undergraduate student, that's where I'm going to start, because a lot of what has happened in my professional journey actually mirrors things that I was seeing and witnessing as an undergraduate student myself. And at the time, I don't think I understood what I was witnessing. I had the pleasure to be an undergraduate student at the University of Maryland, Baltimore County. And if you know anything about UMBC, the leader at the institution at that time was Freeman Hrabowski, Dr. Freeman Hrabowski. He was an African-American man. He was a mathematician. And I saw him before he became president. I was there, and I was there when he became president. So he actually was a provost. That was the first time I even heard of what a provost was. And as that, he started a program called the Meyerhoff Scholars Program, where he intentionally went across the country to recruit high-achieving, originally African-American males in STEM, provide them full scholarships, laptops, wraparound support services, and essentially set them up to pursue not just a degree, a bachelor's degree, but a doctorate in a STEM field. While I was there, when I joined the became an undergraduate at that institution, that's when it broadened a little bit to include females. So my experience at that institution, I had another scholarship. I wasn't even part of the program, but I was immersed in a community of students that looked like me, that were high achieving. And it was a critical mass of these students there. And I had never seen so many high achieving students in one place, right? I always was the one or the two. And to just be somewhere where everyone was focused on A's, we studied together, there was peer support, it was a family environment, and he created that. And I saw my counterparts today, most of them are doctors, lawyers, some of them MDs, have MDs and PhDs. These are high-achieving people, and it was inescapable. And I saw the impact. Even at that time, I knew something special was happening here, and this man in a role of a higher education administrator has created what was going to change the lives of so many people.
1: As Madam President is talking, I'm thinking about your role with Big Brothers Big Sisters, because it was about changing the lives of so many people consistently. There was no expiration date. You guys have a lot in common.
3: Yeah, I subscribe to this idea that you don't just show up for someone one time. Right. When you are really mentoring and you're really pouring into the type of young people, young adults that we and the challenges that they experience, I think it's important to understand, like, there's going to be, like, it's not like a one shot deal. It's not like, you know, we've done enough now. No, you got to stay with them. And I love Madam President, the CCP's approach to saying, hey, we're not just about the educational curriculum. There are other things around that person that affects their ability to learn, not just to learn, but to excel and to make sure that they persist through college. And so what about Community College of Philadelphia resonated with you that made you want to come to Philadelphia?
2: So I often tell this story, and my CCB colleagues are going to smile because they probably heard it ad nauseum. But when I walked onto that campus for my interview, at that time, as the vice president, I was interviewing to be the vice president of academic and student success. If you know anything about higher education, we put folks through what I call as a hazing process, right? Mm. I'm a member of a Black Greek letter organization.
1: I'm not going to try to guess.
2: But they put you through, and I will say we, because we're still doing it. We put folks through hours and hours of interviews. So you're interviewing with the board, you're interviewing with the cabinet, you're interviewing with the deans, you're interviewing with the faculty. One of the things that I walked away from that 8-hour marathon interview is that there was this through line there. Every single conversation I had during these interviews, regardless of who I was talking to, they were asking me questions about how to better serve students. Mm-hmm. And I said to myself, you can't make this up, right? They wanted to really do better for the students. And that's where their questions were coming from. And I love that. I talked to some folks that were in Maryland when I went back to Maryland, and they said, how did the interview go? And I said, I think I found my people.
3: Oh, nice.
1: We're not going to let you go.
2: I think Philly's I found my people, right?
3: Yes. So, how long you been here?
2: I came in June of 22. So.
3: Ooh. Okay. All right. So 4 years.
2: Yes.
3: Congratulations.
2: Thank you. This month, actually, June of 22.
3: So now that you found your people and you're pursuing your calling, what is that rhythm that keeps you going? Like, what are those habits, those behaviors that you engage in every day to help keep you focused and keeping this train moving?
2: I love that question. As a leader, I think we are often in situations where we have to give to others. And that's our calling, right? So, you know, you have to be the listening ear for someone who needs guidance. You have to sometimes be a counselor. You have to solve problems. You know, your mind has to constantly be thinking about what's the best solution. How do I make sure people are okay? How do we improve our student outcomes? And that requires a lot of discipline and focus and energy.
3: Yeah.
2: Let's be real. So what I do is I spend a lot of time pouring into myself. I do it first thing in the morning.
3: Okay.
2: Because that's before checking emails. It's before, you know, any meetings are going on. I get up early. I drink my hot lemon water. I sip hot lemon water. I have an auntie who lived to 96, and every day she had a cup of hot lemon water. So I don't know, but I'm doing it.
1: That's good for you.
2: I go into the Word because I need to hear from Him, and I need to be reminded about what my purpose is as well as what I'm grateful for. Yeah. And I need to start that day that way. So I have that ritual. I get my lemon water. I sit down. I read the Word. I do my meditation. And then I slowly try to get into some type of physical activity most days. I'm not a 7-day-a-week workout person, but I'm probably like a 6.5.
3: Wow.
2: The endorphins that come from that, as well as there's something about pushing yourself through a hard workout. And I do a lot of weight training. But there is something about being able to tackle a hard workout physically that gives you the strength to be able to do anything else.
3: Yeah.
1: Let's stick with the tackling. As a college student, high school student, I was told, sit in the front row, always raise your hand, always let them feel you, don't give them a reason to exclude you, be there, don't miss class. What are you telling today's students? Because today's students are vastly different. And that sitting in the front row, they may say, I'm tired. I'm not doing that.
2: I love this question because as we celebrate 60 years at the Community College of Philadelphia, which we are, I've had the pleasure of having conversations with alum. And alumni come to me and they'll tell me what a difference CCP made in their life. Mm. And most often it is a story related to confidence building. It comes in many forms, but it's, you know, that faculty member that really told me or poured into me and let me know that I could do, right? And so I think our students are particularly in need of support and affirmation that they deserve to be there, that they are on the right track, that they can accomplish their goals regardless of who's saying you can't do, I never saw this and that. I heard that too, and that's another story. But that's what I think our students need to know from us. Yeah. It's not always about sitting in the front row and all this. It's about you deserve to be there. Wherever you're trying to go, you are going to get there, and we are here to help you.
3: Do you feel like you deserve to be president? Did you feel like
2: absolutely.
3: That?
2: Absolutely.
3: When did you start feeling
1: there was
3: that
1: no,
3: way?
1: Let me think about
3: no
1: it.
3: No hesitation.
1: There was no, let me clear my throat.
3: Did you always feel that way, or did you have to evolve into that?
2: So I'm going to connect this to why I feel like it's important for folks that work with me, my colleagues, to pour into our students. I'm going to go back to my undergraduate experience. President Dr. Freeman Hrabowski is still my mentor to this day. Mm-hmm. He is president emeritus. He is retired. He is no longer president of the University of Maryland, Baltimore County. But he and I talk often. He has given me career advice. And what he would do years ago, even when I was earlier in my career and I wasn't even at a vice president level, if he was speaking somewhere and I was in the audience, he would say, Dr. Alicia Marshall is here. She's a graduate of UMBC, yeah. And she's going to be a college president one day.
3: Wow.
2: He would say this, and he said it multiple times. He would tell me, but he would say it in public. And there is something about speaking something into the future.
1: Put in the universe. Put it in the view. Yeah. I don't want to take this break.
3: I know.
1: But I know we have Marcus. Guess what song Dr. Madam President chose for? I'm not even going to let the audience know. I'm going to tease that. How about that for a content teaser? But I'm telling you, once you hear it, you're going to want to rise up. You're going to want to rise up. It is a powerful song. When we get back to the jam, we'll be learning more about higher education and leadership and our students of the future with Dr. Alicia Marshall, Madam President. You're listening to the jam with Dr. James Smith Jr., Marcus Allen. We'll see you on the other side.
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0: 860 AM. I didn't even want to stop that. I'm Marcus Allen here with the great Dr. James Smith Jr. We are still jamming with the Dr. Alicia Marshall, better known as Madam President. That was Rise Up, Dr. Marshall's song. She'll tell us exactly why in just a moment. But first, Dr. James has something special for us. And that is not it. And that is certainly not it.
1: I was off note. I know. I always
0: am. No, you were worse than off note. You was off page.
1: But guess what? I dance like nobody's watching and I sing like nobody's listening.
0: Yes, you do, brother. Yes, you do, brother.
1: Well, Marcus, you know, I mentioned earlier, the education is my jam. When I graduated from college, I wanted to play pro football. Off season, I wanted to write for sports.

0: students. And one of the American students, now, we had Americans, we had people from like 40, 50 different countries. One American said, "Yo, Doc, we haven't heard from any of the Asian students yet. They're going to get their 5 minutes in?" I was like, "Dog, why are you going to throw them under the bus like that?" You know, he's like, "No, but you said everyone has to do it. I'm waiting." I said, "They have another week to do it." After that experience, one of the students, Sydney, came up to me, Asian female in her late 20s. And she said, "Professor, I go tomorrow." I'm like, "Okay, Sydney's going to get her. I can't wait." Next day came. I read the assignments for the day. "Any volunteers?" Sydney's hand went up. I said, "Sydney, why don't you come on up?" So she took the mic and she started to present. And I said, "Oh my goodness, cut off my legs and call me Shorty. She is crushing this." You thought she was Toastmasters, Dale Carnegie. She wasn't giving people eye contact. She was giving them eye communication. She was using all the steps, the stop method, single thought, one person. Looked at someone, "My thought with you." She crushed it. Everyone's clapping. It's over. I said, "Take a break, take a break. Sydney, over here." She came over. I said, "Who are you and where does Sydney go?" She told her, "It's me." I said, "You've been quiet this entire time. You haven't said boo." I said, "Professor, I wasn't raised to be sensational like you Americans, be loud. I was taught to listen, be part of the team. But I'm realizing now in my college journey, in my career, I have to make more noise. I have to be uncomfortable. I have to stretch. And I thank you for helping me see that." Now, Marcus, I thought about culture. I thought about gender. I thought about reasons that students give not to be all in, but she broke through all that life scar tissue. And something tells me, Madam President, helps students every day break through life scar tissue and things that have happened in the past or language differences to be the best person they can be. So that, my brother, is just what the doctor ordered.
1: I got to tell you, man, the thing that came across while you were saying that was how, like, the human dynamic cuts through language barriers. It cuts through culture.
0: Yes.
1: It cuts through gender. And I had a similar experience too with when people of certain cultures who are more quiet, and we tend to overlook them and underestimate them. And I think Dr. Marshall, what we see with some of our black and brown kids sometimes is that they're quiet in certain environments, but they have so much to offer, and they can bring they bring so much to the table. But it takes someone like a Dr. James Smith Jr. to see it in them, and your teachers bringing that out of them. And I would imagine you see that every day.
2: I definitely do, and I think that is one of the reasons why I pushed through to become a true leader and kept pushing to the next step. I knew there were people, students, who needed to see somebody that looked like them doing what I'm doing. I knew how powerful that was, and that had been for me. And so to your point, I think it's important that we push through and do things that aren't typical of what we are supposed to do. I was told as an undergraduate student about to move into graduate work to pursue teaching mathematics that I should not go into teaching mathematics by a professor.
1: Ooh. Why, because black women don't know nothing about math? is that what you said?
2: I was told that.
0: How did that land on you?
2: I was disappointed, but it didn't stop me. But that's because I had people like Dr. Freeman Hrabowski, and I had other folks like my parents who told me I could do anything that I put my mind to. I think there are some folks, unfortunately, some of our students don't have that. That's where CCP has to step in.
1: Well, let's talk about that. The opposite of that, where you've had people who could pour into you because they've been where you've been. You know, I like to move into the section we call the jam up, and let's talk about, what about the thing in your life that nobody could tell you about, that you had to experience yourself? Tell us about that.
0: And did that song play a role in helping you get there?
2: So that song has multiple connections to me for multiple challenges that I've had to deal with in my life.

0: when I hear that song now, I think a lot about our students. They have so many challenges that are outside of the typical, this is a hard class. As I talked about before, with 75% of our students having some type of financial need, housing insecurity, food insecurity, they are dealing with life.
1: Right.
0: And they still got to get up and they still have to rise up and push through. Some of them sleep in their car, but they're still coming. And I am so inspired by our students who continue to push when it's really hard. And what I want to do at CCP is make it less hard. What can we do to support them? When I hear this song, I also think about myself and a personal, devastating challenge that I had to deal with in my life. The loss, the sudden loss of my only child, who was a college student and was killed in a single car accident one day. Every day after that, I still had to get up. I had to push, even though it was hard. I still had parents living. I still had family members. I had students. People needed me. So I could not just fall into this despair that everybody would have understood if I did that. People who know about this understand that that is where you can be and that's where some people can stay. But I couldn't do that. My son, who was always there to support me, he was at my dissertation defense. He had lost time with me because I was working and trying to get a doctorate and trying. What would it have been if I had not continued the journey?
2: Marcus, as she shares that compelling story, knowing that you experienced something similar this year, how is that landing on you?
1: Well, I think the despair part, like, really hits hard because I remember going through it myself. And it's hard to, like you said, Madam President, it's hard to explain to people because people are like, well, wow, you didn't cry. You didn't do the normal stuff, right? Which whatever normal is. I don't know what normal is. And I remember telling someone, I said, despair has my address. It will find me when it wants to. But until then, I got to keep moving forward. And sometimes people don't understand. And I can't even say that's strength. It could be denial. It could be whatever our bodies, our minds, you know, like when something tragic happens where, like, you see somebody get their arm cut off and they don't feel the pain, right? Yeah. It's almost like that. It's not like strength, at least from my perspective. I'm not saying I was strong because I did it. It was just a response that I can't explain.
2: Yeah.
1: And so, Madam President, my heart goes out to you and your family. And you probably could vouch for this. The most of my pain came from when I saw the pain on other people's faces for their loss of my child.
0: Amen.
1: Right? And it's like now I really want to cry about that for some reason, right? Because I hated to see them in pain and that kind of masked my own pain. I don't know if you had a similar feeling.
0: I did. I do. Yeah. You could be having a wonderful day and then someone reaches out to you and says, oh my gosh,
1: right?
0: I can't stop thinking about your son. I miss him. You know, I'm devastated. And, you know, and it puts you right back there because you're trying to console, comfort them.
1: Yep. Yep.
0: Of course.
1: It's weird, isn't it?
0: So
1: that jam up for you, how has it, or has it not, strengthened your resolve and your leadership and how you lead others?
0: Well, I think when you lose someone suddenly, it really puts life, work, all of those things in perspective. As a leader, I think, particularly of a large organization, you know, you can't take everything so seriously.
1: Right.
0: I would have bad days every day if one thing happened and I let that be, oh my gosh, this is horrible. It really allows you to remind yourself about what's really important. What's really important are the people. What's really important are the relationships. And when you can put things in proper perspective, there is such a freeing that happens because you're no longer bound to what does everybody expect me to do or what's the worst thing that can happen. When you lose a child, and maybe this will resonate with you, the worst thing has already happened.
1: Yes, yes.
0: And most of us are afraid to take chances, to apply for the job, to do because they don't want to experience the failure or what if it goes left. Yeah. I lost a lot of that, right?
1: Oh, hold that thought. We got to come back to that.
3: I got a choice.
1: We have 5 seconds.
3: Yeah, I got it. Take a break or get my praise on. Yeah, I don't know which one, but I think our sponsors.
1: Say amen.
3: You're listening to The Jam on WWDB. I'm Dr. James Smith Jr. here with the legendary Marcus Allen. We're chopping it up with the Madam President, Alicia Marshall. When we come back, the challenge, Marcus Moments. Don't you go anywhere. You won't be disappointed.
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0: welcome back to The Jam. We are jamming with Madam President Alicia Marshall, PhD, the present 7th president of Community College of Philadelphia. The conversation today is more than life, it's more than education, it's more than leadership and perseverance. It's the masterclass in helping others lead with creativity, responsibility, empowerment, focus, and accountability. And Marcus, I promise I won't sing anymore, Rise Up, because I want our listenership to come back, so I will mouth the words to you. But this is compelling today. It's moving me. How about you?
1: Yeah, I love our shows when my entire emotional palette has been touched. When I had humor, we had intellectual information, we had, you know, some sorrow, some grief, right? I think it's the entire human dynamic that we tried to experience today, and I hope our audience felt that as well.
0: It's been the wounds, the wisdom, and the wins.
1: Yes, it has been, and I think that's a perfect segue. I got so much today, and I'm going to try to break this into three chunks. And from a win perspective, I think your entire life, your entire work, body of work, is the win today, Dr. Marshall. I think you are a living example of what excellence and accessibility, that they are not opposites. And when your mentor, Freeman Hrabowski, when he called out, he called you out in the audience and he publicly said that you were going to be someone. He prophesied over you in a public arena, mm-hmm. and he kept doing it. So that sort of consistency, that sort of proof of concept, so to speak, you're that proof of highest performing leader in the room can also be the most committed to bringing others with her. You win for the Jam family because you don't stop. You don't make us choose between excellence and service. You say we have to do both. Mm. And so that's a win for us today. The wound, we celebrate the ceiling breakers, but rarely do we acknowledge what it costs to be one of those. And you talked about in the morning how you have this disciplined approach in the morning. And you talked about how you work out, right? And you work out because you push yourself so hard that it gives you the confidence that no matter what comes up in your life, that you are going to be able to overcome it. You have your only son that I could never even imagine having one child. I got 7. Having one child that dies. And then you say to yourself, this has got to be the worst thing that'll ever happen to me. Everything else is going to be, I just got to do it. And I can't take myself too seriously. I think that to me is an honor and a journey that's worth acknowledging, and it's something that we should imitate. We honor the arrival without honoring the journey. Mm. And so we want to thank you for sharing that today.
2: Very welcome.
1: And then lastly, the wisdom. Madam President, first of all, I love saying Madam President. I feel like you just make me feel like I'm in the halls of the White House. Well, maybe not today. Maybe like 4 years. Let's go 8 years ago. But Dr. Marshall, you said something that stopped me cold. And when you were talking about how you want to make room for others, and I could feel your authenticity in that. And then you reinforced it with everything that you've done in your life, from people telling you what you couldn't be, that you shouldn't go into math, that you couldn't go into STEM, that the last thing that people thought is you would be president. And here you are today. And I think what I know about leaders, the leaders who last aren't the ones who know the most. They're the ones who build the most. You build the most in people. You build the pipelines. You build the possibilities. Mm. And so that, in my mind, is wisdom, Dr. Marshall. And you dropped it here today on the Jam Show. So take it, use it, and don't waste it, Jam fam.
0: That was spectacular. I know this is grammatically incorrect. I'm going to say it anyway.
1: Oh, not two doctors.
0: CCP. Uh-huh. Y'all lucky. Y'all blessed.
1: Yes.
0: Madam President is all of that. Giving her flowers today, tomorrow, and forever. You're blessed to have her in your school.
1: So we're going to do one more thing with Dr. Marshall before we get out of here. Dr. Marshall, we always do the encore. And we ask our guests to give our audience one thing that they can do over the next 30 days. Something simple that they can do to change their life for the better for the next 30 days. What you got for us?
2: I'm going to break the rule. I'm probably the first person that's going to do this, but I'm going to give you two things.
1: All right. Go for it.
2: The first thing is write down what it is that you want to accomplish. Mm. Write it down, say it out loud, speak it. It will come true. Oh, yeah. But you have to put it there into your mind. The second thing I would say is discipline yourself to take one thing that can push you towards your goal. For most people, they will resonate with working out, but do something for yourself so that you are not neglecting you. You will not realize how many benefits you will have in so many other areas of your life, your relationships, your work, if you take the time to pour into yourself, whether that's eating right, sleeping better, working out, but take one thing that you're going to commit to doing for the next 30 days that's going to be about you.
1: I love that. And I hope our audience at home, nobody in our audience should be thinking, oh, yeah, it's easy for you to say that because you come in here looking like you was born with muscles, you know. But I love that because it just says, like, you doing that doesn't help me. It helps you, right? Help me help you. And that's what I heard. So thank you for that encore. Doc, what do you think about that?
0: I'm looking forward to visiting the campus.
1: Yeah, I love it.
0: Sit down and talk to the students and perhaps even doing a show on location.
1: I love that. Listen, Doc, like, would
2: Let's
1: you be
2: it.
1: Open to that? You know?
2: Let's do it.
1: All right. All right. Well, you heard it here. The next jam show will be taking place at Community College in Philadelphia.
2: All right.
1: Dr. Marsh, we want to just be serious and say thank you. This was an amazing interview. You're an amazing leader. And we can't wait to see how we can help you continue to have impact in this city.
0: And for folks who can't see us yet, because we're going podcast.
1: Yeah.
0: Madam President is sitting up there, great posture. I'm like, let me sit up straight. Let me sit up straight. Everything is poised and in place. And this was, for me, it's the keepsake.
1: Oh, absolutely. Absolutely. And so to our listening audience, remember, our experiences help to shape us.
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14: Hey, hey, hey, we are back. Surprise!
15: We are back. We are back.
14: Surprise, surprise. This is Diane and Manny, but we are back with something special for you. We came back, drum roll, to welcome back Reggie McGlaughlin.
16: Ladies and gentlemen, thank you for having me back.
15: Yes.
16: On the Empowerment Zone. 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And let the wars begin. Man.
14: We are so excited. You have been missed here at the
15: Yes, Amazon. Most definitely.
14: You have truly been missed. I'm telling you, I don't know a day that we have come through the building and someone has not asked us, how is Reggie McGlaughlin doing? So how about we start there?
15: Yes.
14: How is Reggie McGlaughlin doing? Where have you been? And then we're going to get a little bit more into it.
16: I'm doing well. I've been taking it easy.
14: Okay.
16: That's what I've been. I've been taking it easy. Yeah. I just, radio, been in radio since 1992. And Lisa and I decided that for the summer, we always take off for the summer, but put tapes in.
14: Okay.
16: Okay. We play tapes. And then Diane twists my arm, and then Manny twists my other arm, and help me against the wall.
14: I knew there was an agenda. There was an agenda.
15: Oh.
14: On live radio to sell this story. Okay, people, now you know, you've had us for all summer. Do you think that that sounds right? Only Reggie McGlaughlin, but seriously,
15: yes.
14: We have all been praying for you and for your healing journey. And we're so grateful to you and Lisa for choosing us to sit in for you this summer. It was a ball. We had a blast. And, you know, but we also want to know about your journey and your healing journey and how things are going for you as you have been diagnosed with prostate cancer. And you've been, you know, a warrior in this and taking it as you know, right just into it. Just jump in and tell us how you're doing.
16: Well,
14: that.
16: The prostate cancer is not my problem because they have, as we catch it in time, which, you know, I'm a black man, if you don't know that by now, we don't go to doctors. But my wife beat me over my head and say, boy, something's wrong with you. Go. And we caught everything in time.
14: That's wonderful.
16: And now I have a slew of doctors. And they gave me radiation. I had one time, I had two sets of radiation. First time, I was okay. Second time, they didn't find anything, but they wasn't sure. But the radiation, when it goes in your body, it beats the jack out of you.
14: That's what we've heard. I've heard about that.
16: It will make you want to smack your mama. And what it did, I'm 70, so it did not like do anything harmful to me, but that chain of event where I have arthritis, I have a pinched nerve, and at one time I was crawling.
14: Oh my God!
16: I could not even move. I was like. I was in the emergency ward. I was emergency ward a couple of times. I'll tell you about the second time. But,
14: right.
16: And then you have all the doctors giving you all kind of pain pills, pain management. You have what they shoot me up with every 3 months, hormone injections. But I'm alive. I mean, there's some people are not here to say what I have to say today.
14: Exactly. Right? Exactly. And I think this is why this conversation is so important, because number one is, like you said, a lot of men don't get checked and you want to go and get checked. But more than that, talking about the process of radiation, I think it just gets, you know, someone will say, oh, I had radiation, or either I had chemo, but they don't talk about all the dynamics of what comes with that. So let's start peeling that back a little bit. Radiation, how long were you in it, and what was it like when you first went in? And all of these things that you listed, were those results of the radiation?
16: Radiation's hell.
14: Okay.
16: You're in a steel thing, and you're going through a tube, and you got your gown with your butt out.
14: Okay.
16: All right.
14: So is it anything like an MRI tube or something different?
16: Similar to MRI.
14: Okay.
16: You hold on to this thing behind you, and it just, they die in your body.
14: Okay.
16: So they can locate where the lymph nodes are,
14: okay,
16: cancerous nodes.
14: Right.
16: So it's probably the most impersonable event you ever want to go through. But it saves lives.
14: Right, exactly.
16: Okay, it does save lives. And I have, my doctors are at Chestnut Hill. Fox Chase, rather.
14: Okay.
16: I have a Chestnut Hill, Fox Chase, Jefferson are the best.
14: Wow. Yes. And how long were you in radiation? How long did you have to do these treatments?
16: Well, I don't remember my first treatments.
14: Okay.
16: But these recent treatments, there were, 15 treatments, but they used 20 treatments combined into, how would you say, I had 20 treatments.
14: Okay.
16: But, and they only, because 20 treatments, leave it at that.
14: Okay.
16: Yes.
14: Okay, wow.
17: A lot of men hear the words radiation, but they may not understand what actually happens to the body. What would you want men to know about the reality of this treatment?
16: Well, when you have prostate cancer and the treatment, you need, if you need radiation, take the radiation. I would tell you, that chemotherapy, that's even worse. That will beat your body down. The mindset of both of them is what will get you through. You can feel sad because you're getting this. You don't get that erection anymore.
17: Oh my God.
16: You don't. I mean, I got blue pills. I got green pills. But this is what happens.
17: Yes.
16: You have to go through that. But I'm alive. I am a happy person to be alive.
14: Right.
16: If it wasn't for some of the pills, then I would be dead.
14: Wow.
16: I got to take pills for the rest of my life.
17: Yes. Wow. Was there a moment during treatment when you thought, I don't know how I'm going to get through this?
16: Yes. I wanted to smack the crap out the doctor.
17: Wow.
16: I wanted, because.
14: Why though?
16: I was hurting so bad after my treatments. They couldn't tell me what's wrong with me.
14: Wow. So in essence, it's kind of like that storyline of you're doing something. It's almost like how they used to say back in the day, you take a pill for one thing, but then it may aggravate something else or it affects something else.
16: No, I'm saying that after the radiation, this is when I came in walking, come out crawling.
14: Mm-hmm.
16: And I knew you had to explain to me,
14: why
16: am I crawling?
14: Right.
16: They could not explain to me why I was crawling. Mm. And then I guess for insurance reasons, one, my orthopedic doctor or whatever said he did the right thing. And the other doctor said I did this, my pain management doctor. And I was looking at you to say, listen, something you hit was wrong in me.
14: Mm-hmm.
16: So I went to call lawyers. Mm-hmm. And I finally found my third opinion. You know what he said? You're behind is old.
14: Oh.
1: Oh,
16: that's it. He says, man, you got
14: my
16: 70 years old. You look good. You just got a bad hip because it's arthritis.
17: Right.
16: And you got a pinched nerve. It's nothing that radiation did. It might have agitated it.
14: Just
16: you know.
14: In that moment. What? In that moment. It's what? Like, so I guess your thought was I came in to get radiation, but I'm coming out crawling. So my pinched nerve acted up during this process?
16: After they gave it to me, yes.
14: Oh, wow.
16: Because radiation just goes through your whole body and destroys everything.
14: Wow.
16: So you, whatever's there, it just destroys everything.
14: Mm.
17: Wow. Mm-mm-mm. Looking back at the beginning of your journey, what do you wish someone had told you before you started treatment?
16: To be a man. Because I was a little punk.
14: Well,
16: I would tell you right now, you got to say your prayers and all that stuff. But I need to, man, it's because when you see cancer mm-hmm. or see cancer, I'm going to die. Mm. I was just prepared to die.
14: Wow. Wow. Talk about that for a moment.
17: Yes.
14: Because I feel like when people hear that word, it's unfortunate that is. Basically, what comes to everybody's mind is, am I going to die or how long do I have to live?
16: Yes.
14: Or it just changes your life completely and you just start thinking. So there are some people who I feel at the moment that they get this diagnosis or that type of diagnosis, then it turns into, for sure, this passionate commitment to live life, to be intentional about your living. But there's also that part in the back of your mind that may have that fear, trepidation, and just, you know, that almost depression that you're fighting, that I'm going to die.
16: Well, you know what? I'm going to tell you something. I lived a good life.
14: Mm-hmm.
16: I didn't care.
14: Okay.
16: That part of dying did not bother me.
14: Okay.
16: It bothered my kids. They thought I was going to die.
14: Got it. Mm-hmm.
16: Everybody thought I'm dying. Mm-hmm. I'm like, I'm not dead yet. I mean, why are you crying? Why are you crying?
14: Right.
16: But I read up on it, and man, I'll be kicking and living for the next 15 years.
14: Right.
16: The after effect and just being old.
14: Mm-hmm.
16: And probably by the time I'm 80, they'll have something for my hip.
14: Right.
16: That's
14: right.
16: The way I'm looking at it. Modern medicine is great.
14: Mm-hmm.
16: Right. Even though I said about the radiation.
14: Right.
16: I think in another 5 years, they're going to do something where it will not be as damaging to your body.
14: Got it. It's not as intrusive.
16: Yes.
14: To other parts of your body.
17: Yes.
14: Mm-hmm.
17: Cancer treatment can change a man's relationship with his body. Did treatment change the way you viewed yourself physically?
16: No, I look better.
14: Okay, so everybody out there listening knows Reggie is really just on fire today.
16: No,
14: just the way he said it. You had to be in the studio to see this kind of GQ
16: you have to see Manny's
14: posture
16: face.
14: With him saying, I look better.
16: I'm going to tell you why. I'm going to tell you what happened.
14: Okay.
16: I lost 20-something pounds,
14: mm-hmm.
16: which I wanted to lose anyway.
14: Okay.
16: Okay? And the radiation bothered my taste buds.
14: Oh.
16: I could not eat fried food.
14: Mm.
16: I would not. I it was something about if I walked in past, I love Chinese food, wouldn't touch it.
14: Mm-hmm.
16: If I went into any of these fast food restaurants, I could not eat the food.
14: Mm.
16: So I had to regain my smell,
14: right.
16: The smell,
14: right.
16: And my taste for food.
14: Wow.
16: So actually, it did it good for me. It was a natural weight loss.
14: Yes. Wow. Yeah. Oh, my God. Now, did you have the option of chemo versus radiation?
16: It wasn't even ready. Radiation was preferred to me, not chemo.
14: Okay.
16: Chemo is when you're at third, fourth stages or something. Okay. I'm not a doctor, but you have to sit in a room and they stick needles and yes. Now that would have made me depressed.
14: That would have, because you don't like needles.
16: No.
17: I know that's right. How difficult was it to admit when you weren't feeling okay?
16: I never admit that.
17: Really?
16: No. Even when I'm okay, even before this, you would never know.
14: Mm.
16: It's not in my character. But because I was telling someone, I'm walking, I do these physical therapy myself. I get up 5 in the morning, I was telling you.
17: Yes.
16: And my leg hurts like you don't know what.
14: Mm.
16: And I looked at this woman coming down the hall at our office building with the, well, I see her, and I always see her with her cane, and she just got a new hip, and she had all this stuff. And then I'm saying, you know what? I'm not doing bad.
14: Wow.
17: Yeah, I know that's right.
14: This is so good. I know the listeners here in the Empowerment Zone are really appreciating this conversation, guys. We're getting ready to go to a break, but just know that Reggie McGlaughan is back in the studio, and we are talking with him about where he's been for these last 3 months and his journey of healing and just being made whole and his new look on life. We'll be right back.
17: Yes.
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17: We are back. It is Manny and
14: Diane, and we are here interviewing Reggie McGlaughan. We are welcoming him back. We stayed around to welcome him back to his seat at the Empowerment Zone, and we've been having a great conversation if you've been listening to us, and particularly this conversation may be valued very much by men who are listening, because we are talking about the importance of getting screened for prostate cancer and also just going to the doctor, period, and following up when you have some things that are going on that are uncomfortable in your body. So before the break, Manny has some questions for Reggie, so we're going to jump right back in.
17: Let's talk about something that doesn't get discussed enough, the cost of surviving cancer. What did prostate cancer treatment cost you personally?
16: Okay, well, now that was a good question, because it's a lot of money. Yes. And I have good insurance.
17: Yes.
16: I got some government insurance. So, number one, and it's a true story, I have these pills. It's $2,000 a bottle.
14: Wow. Oh, my word.
16: I mean, a bottle, and I have to take them every day. Wow. And it looked at me, and it says, well, it's $2,000. I'm like, just kill me now. Just hit me in the head and just throw me over in there, because I ain't giving you $2,000.
14: Did you say for one bottle of pills?
16: One bottle.
17: One bottle.
14: Oh, my goodness.
16: Yes. And he says, well, how much you got?
14: Wow.
16: And I said, I could give you $25. They said, okay. And I kicked myself. I should have said 10.
14: Wow.
17: Five.
16: Exactly. And that is the honest truth. One of my life-saving pills, I don't know the name, is like $2,000 for one of the bottles of pills.
17: Wow. And, and it was $2,000 with insurance.
16: Yes.
14: Wow. With insurance?
16: Yes.
17: Wow.
14: Wait,
17: and so that's not even the full cost without the insurance plan.
16: Okay, let me tell you something, ladies and gentlemen. These drug companies, and they will bill you. Just tell me, I can't afford it. And they will give it to you either free or to give you at a low cost.
17: Okay.
16: Right?
17: Okay. Yes.
16: And my wife, because I was going to do it for all of my pills, she wouldn't let me do it.
17: You should have.
16: No, please, I got a wife. No, really, honestly, the cost of having cancer is very, very high.
17: Mm-hmm. Yes.
16: Or treating the cancer, should I say.
14: Right.
17: Yes.
16: It's very high. But just tell them, I don't have the money. Like I didn't. I cannot afford
17: $2,000 a bottle. Exactly.
16: Yeah. Exactly. Yes.
17: Yes. That's an unreasonable.
16: And that's only
17: cost.
16: One of the pills.
17: Right. And that's
16: one
17: dosage
16: every day. I take about 8 to 10 pills.
17: Wow.
16: Every day. That's to save my keep my life, right? Wow. Because you're gonna have water pills. You're gonna have high blood sugar pills. When
14: high blood pills.
16: High
14: blood pressure.
16: She said
14: high blood sugar pills.
16: High blood pressure.
14: High blood pressure pills.
16: I take a cocktail every morning.
17: Wow. Okay. So here's another question. Did the financial stress ever become another source of anxiety during your treatments?
16: Oh, I am blessed, and I would say no.
17: Wow. That's great.
16: Never even came to a thought. No. And that's the honest truth. I'm just blessed, but there are a lot of people that are not.
17: Yes. What do you think needs to change about the cost of cancer care and medications?
16: I think that American drugs are just high.
17: Yes, yes they are.
16: Because the same drug you're getting here, if you go to another country, is a lot less. And that's the politician vote people. And you know who to vote out.
17: Most definitely.
16: Right?
17: Most definitely. Yes. After November, get them out.
16: Vote them out. Yes.
17: Yes. Yes.
16: But it's only that we have the highest cost of medication in this country is here.
17: Yes.
16: All right. And you can only get that price down if you take action and vote.
17: Yes. Mm-hmm. Yes. Midterms are coming up. Please go out and vote.
14: Your vote is your voice.
17: Yes. Yes.
14: For sure.
17: Let's talk about your mental health. What did cancer do to you emotionally?
16: It made me sane.
17: Really?
16: Because I was already crazy.
14: Oh, my goodness. Okay.
16: You know that, Diane. I was born crazy. Right?
17: Did you experience?
16: It took the twitch out. You know, I used to have this twitch. Like that.
14: Oh my goodness.
17: Did you experience moments where you thought about your own mortality differently?
16: No. I'm a very positive person and I love myself.
17: Yes.
16: Mm-hmm. Yes, no.
14: Okay. What was your biggest fear during your cancer journey?
16: I didn't have a fear. My fear was leaving my children and my grandchildren and my wife. That was my biggest fear.
14: Mm. Wow. Was it ever difficult asking for support or asking for like emotional support? I mean, sometimes through this, I feel like people, like I know of people who have gone through this journey also, and some of them sought out counselors, some of them sought out therapy.
17: Yes.
14: Did you find any of that necessary?
16: No, I told you I was. Now I'm saying those.
14: Now you're saying.
16: No.
14: So it changed you.
16: None.
14: Okay.
16: I could tell you that it made me humble.
14: Okay.
16: How is that? It's the best I could tell you.
14: Okay.
16: It made me humble.
14: That's awesome.
16: But I never wanted help. When I was crawling out of my bed, like I have my wife's bathroom is in our bedroom here, and I could have gone to her, do my business and hers. I crawled in pain to mine, and I didn't want any help.
14: Wow.
16: So.
17: Wow.
14: That's awesome. Have you ever thought about what's the one thing that you did to keep yourself sane through this process? What was your thing, their go-to? Like, did you, start?
16: I prayed.
14: Okay.
17: Wow. Yeah.
14: That's awesome.
16: That's it, yeah. I prayed.
14: That's awesome.
16: I mean, and then get up and do something. I refused to be waited on, which I had. I was waiting. My wife was waiting on me and my kids. I had to force myself to get out of my bed. And do things, and they were all waiting on me. I did not want anyone to wait on me, hand and foot.
14: Mm-hmm. Just because that's just not
16: that's
14: what
16: not
14: you
16: my
14: were
16: style.
14: Used to.
16: No, I'm cool, Reznor Philly.
17: That's the truth. That is the truth.
14: Oh, my goodness. Cool Reg, North Philly. Manny, what you got?
17: Did you feel pressure to be strong because you are a man?
16: No. I feel I'm strong because my mother and my father made me strong. And my grandmother.
14: Wow.
16: Yes. Right? They raised strong children, grandchildren.
17: That is the truth.
14: That's awesome.
17: Yes.
14: That's awesome. And I would imagine that that is something that a lot of men would think, that the pressure to be strong going through it, because you figure, you know, there are all these other eyes that are looking at you and playing off of your energy during that time. So you're blessed that you were able to have that. And you're blessed that you chose to pray, because there had to be some peace that came to you through just praying.
16: I could tell you what I did think of. Mm-hmm. I thought about that if I was going to die, I was going to get my little bag, like the little hobo with the little cane in the bag.
17: Goodness. Oh, my God.
16: And run away and die in the field somewhere. Go far, far, far away.
14: Oh, my goodness.
16: No. I'm telling you, I was going to get my little bag, you know, with a little vodka in the back. Oh, right? My little cup.
14: Okay, we just went from prayer to vodka. Here we go. And he's back, ladies and gentlemen.
16: No, because people, oh, how you doing? And are you okay? I'm like, hell no. I got cancer. Do you see me over here? Do I look like I'm okay?
14: Right. I got you. And that's real.
17: How important was communication with your wife during your treatments?
16: Mm. Oh, man. I didn't want to talk to her.
17: Mm. Why?
16: Because that's the one who kept saying, how you doing? Do you need some water? Do you need this? Do you need that? I need a break.
17: Oh, no.
14: But why are men like that sometimes? I mean, as women, being that I'm the only woman in the room right now, as women, that is our nature to be caring, right? And to be nurturing. And so why is it sometimes that is met with such opposition when it's just our way of showing that we care?
16: Well, first of all, men and women are nurturers.
14: They are.
16: It's not
14: speaking
16: one
14: just,
16: over the other.
14: Right.
16: Okay. But if you want to claim that, you can.
14: Right.
17: What was the most difficult physical change for you to accept?
16: Being able to run.
17: Okay.
16: Because of my leg.
17: Okay.
16: I can't run. I can't jump. Not now. And I'm, like I said, I went to therapy. Hopefully that will help me, you know, strengthen my legs so I can. I have a dogs. I got two dogs.
17: Oh.
16: I have Snoop Dogg and Biggie Smalls.
14: Oh my gosh.
17: And what type of dogs
14: okay,
17: are they?
14: Only.
16: Okay. I got this. Biggie is a Morkie, Maltese, and Yorkie mix. And
14: goodness.
16: She's a notorious B-I-G-I. B-I-G-I. She rules the house.
17: Oh,
16: she's a small
17: my
16: dog.
17: Gosh.
16: And then I had Snoop Dogg, D-A-W-G, right?
17: Okay.
16: He's a Boutique Bassett Griffin Van Dien.
14: Oh, wow. My goodness.
16: A PBGV, what? They call him, yes.
14: Oh, my goodness.
17: Wow. Oh. What would you say to another man who is struggling with the changes cancer treatment has made to his body?
16: What is it, what?
17: What would you say to another man who is struggling with the changes cancer treatment has made to his body?
16: Well, it depends on whether you're on radiation or chemo, and I've never been on chemo.
17: So say if it was a man that was going through the same type of radiation. That
16: take the pills. I mean, not the blue pill, but I mean, no. I got the blue pill, man. No. I could sell you some on the side if you want.
17: No.
16: I can hook a brother up.
17: Oh, God.
16: But here's the thing, too. When you're in pain, I got some pills that, woo.
17: Yes.
16: I took a pill. I was just complaining so much. My wife, I thought, gave me a Mickey. This is a couple of weeks of pain went away, but I thought I was in space.
17: I was just going to ask you that. My next question was, were there any side effects that surprised you when you took, you know, the medications?
16: The ones, yeah. That, and also, they go, I get medical marijuana. I get my card.
17: Oh, okay.
14: Wow.
16: So.
14: All right. You're going from Mickey's to medical marijuana. Like, all right. This is happening today.
16: We can do the handoff in the street, Manny.
17: I was just getting ready to say, I have heard research that they did say marijuana was good for people who had cancer. So that was my next question. The medicinal marijuana, did you find that that helped you better than receiving government-issued medications?
16: Well, you know what? I didn't get it because I really don't believe in... I haven't smoked a joint in I don't know how long, man. I know that our producer did. He looked like it. He smoked.
14: Oh, my God.
17: Leave Shane out of it. What?
14: What?
17: Oh, man. Leave Shane out of that.
20: I might be a long-haired hippie.
16: But I'm 70. I haven't had marijuana in 40, 50 years. So I'm just caught on the fence with it.
17: Okay.
14: I've heard that too, though. I have heard that the medical marijuana is the option for a lot of men who are going through those types of treatments, and they do find it very helpful. So, but I guess it is. It's just kind of, you know, whatever your thing is that can help you is where you land.
17: Yes, most definitely.
16: I heard that don't buy it on the street because they put a lot of stuff in it.
17: Oh wow!
14: We don't want to be doing that.
16: I hear that they do put a lot of stuff in your marijuana. It's true. That's what I heard. Wow. But I would, if I get it, I'm going to get the oil.
17: Okay. To put it on
14: oil. Now rub it on. I think we're going to pause for a break, guys.
17: Yes,
14: and then we'll
17: be
14: right back. So we are here with the one and only Reggie McGowan back in his seat. At the empowerment zone. Stay with us.
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14: Hey, we are back with...
17: Yes, we are, with the one and only.
16: I just want to say one thing also about when I'm going through my cancer treatments. I have the greatest boss in the world. I mean, I got to work from home. I didn't have to work.
14: Wow.
16: She was very supportive of me.
17: That's awesome.
16: Even now, what I do, I can do it right at home.
14: Wow.
16: I go to work to get away from my wife.
14: Oh, what?
16: I mean, I love her, but you know, she works from home, and I
14: want to
16: be. I don't want to see
14: Bonnie.
16: You all day.
14: I got your back, okay? I got your back,
16: Bonnie's
14: Bonnie.
16: Bonnie's great.
14: You know what? She probably need a break from you.
17: Oh gosh!
16: Think about it, man. I'm around you 24/7. That's why people get divorced.
14: But you know what? What you're saying is so valuable because I often think about that with people who have been diagnosed with cancer, whether male or female, woman or man. And, you know, just making sure that you are under leadership or in a workplace where people understand that sometimes your treatments may not allow you to go in person.
17: Yes.
14: Sometimes you need to be at home, or after your treatment, you need to come home and lay down and you just cannot function as usual. You hear these superhero stories where men and women, they don't have a choice. And so it's really, really a blessing that you have such an amazing boss that has allowed you this space to really heal. Because would you say it affects your healing process?
16: Yes.
14: I think the stress of just, you know, having to do other things, or the pressure of maybe I'm going to lose my job. I do know someone where that happened to them.
17: Yes.
14: She was in treatment and she was in stage 3 breast cancer, and she lost her job because she needed, she just didn't do well with the treatments and needed time off, and you know, it wasn't there.
16: I, my hours are no longer 9 to 5. I'm 9 to 3.
14: Okay.
16: And I work from Monday to Thursday.
14: Oh, that's
16: wonderful. I'm only here at 4 o'clock because I'm doing a radio show.
14: Mm-hmm.
16: All Fridays, every, all through every day. That's what it is.
14: That's amazing.
16: My job was never like a physical job where I had to get up and hammer a nail in the wall because I'd break the wall. But I even have, they have a rollator for me there.
14: Oh, wow.
16: For my walking. Yes.
14: That is so awesome.
16: Yeah. Oh, yes. Lisa does it. Woo, please.
14: She has you covered. But here's awesome. Also something else that I want to say, and I think you're embracing being 70. So I think it's safe to talk about this. I think that is also such wisdom on her part as a boss, because when you have an employee, we talked about this on the summer series in the Empowerment Zone and how people get aged out because their value is not recognized and their contribution is not recognized. But when you have a boss who recognizes that you still have something to add, that you still have value, then you take care of that employee. So how powerful is that to know that you have all these things that have been put there, and also her acknowledgement to shorten your day. Well, I mean, that's awesome.
16: First of all, I got some mad skills. Okay, let's get it. I got some mad.
14: We all know this. We all know.
16: And you're right about that. It's when people get older, they just act older.
14: Mm-hmm.
17: Right.
16: All right. They act needy.
14: Mm-hmm.
16: I don't act needy.
14: Right.
16: All right. I'm looking at myself. I'm very, very marketable.
14: Mm-hmm.
16: If I want another job, I wouldn't take another job.
14: Mm-hmm.
16: I get offered other jobs.
14: Right.
16: And it's not so much as the employee as it is the employer.
14: Right.
16: The employer as it is the employee.
14: Okay.
17: Wow.
16: Oh, I got to come in. You know, it's

0: you know, to be needed in the workplace, you have to add something that somebody else maybe cannot easily replace, because I think it's also valuable to always have someone seasoned on your staff, because you get that perspective, that experience. Manny, you look like you're going to say something.
1: Well, here's where I beg to differ a little bit. We were just talking about on our show, the Diana Manning Show. Sometimes you have older people who are of an older age bracket that can be jealous of that younger employee and could try to set them up to fail. So what do you do in that instance?
2: Mm. Well, first of all, a lot of older people are just angry.
1: And busy. and let's not forget busy. Yes. Busy.
2: So what I would say, because I deal with a lot of older seniors. Talk to 200 a month, my minimum.
1: Yes.
2: And some of those scenes, I'm like, dude, you know. But I'm going to give you an example in my office, because I'm in and out so much, they hired these new young people.
1: Mm-hmm. Okay.
2: Uh-oh. So one day.
0: Careful, Reggie.
2: No.
0: He's getting fired up.
2: I've seen him come and I've seen him go. Now, we have this young lady now. She is sharp as a tack.
0: Okay.
2: I do things my way. She does her things her way.
0: Okay.
2: But we get it done.
0: Okay.
2: She can speak Reggie. And not many people can speak Reggie. You remember that?
0: Yes. I know very well.
2: You have to compromise.
0: Okay. It is a thing. You've got to be able to speak Reggie.
2: You can't just say, because I'm old, I deserve this, right?
1: Right.
2: I'm old, you know. I did my time. Please.
0: Mm-hmm. It's true.
1: It's the truth.
0: It's true. Absolutely.
2: And you live a happier life.
1: Yes.
2: Your lifestyle. I'm living my same lifestyle now, with exceptions, I can't run.
0: Mm-hmm.
2: Okay? And the pain, again, I'll tell you, the pain that I have is nothing worse than the guy that's dead or I don't have a leg at all.
1: Wow.
2: Okay? So I'm doing better than both of those people.
0: Wow.
2: And that's how I look at it.
0: Wow. Yes. That's a great perspective.
1: Did you ever wonder during your treatments, at any moment, am I making the right decision?
2: To do what?
1: To get the treatments.
2: Yes.
1: Okay.
2: And then I smack my own self in the head and say, boy, you bitches, go ahead and do it.
1: I was wondering that, because I'm like, you know. Yeah, I understand, because
2: but
1: sometimes
2: I will not drink the bleach like the dummy told you when there was.
0: Oh, my.
1: That part. That part.
0: Oh, my.
1: Yes. That part. Speaking of those people. How about the most famous app that they like to deny crashed at their convention?
2: Oh, yeah. Yeah, well. But you know what, though? And I'm not getting into politics. The man got in the house, he got in the White House not only because of the mega people.
1: Yes.
2: He got in there because of people of color that didn't vote. People of color who thought they were going to get a better rap.
1: Yes.
2: Hispanic people who thought that they were better than life. Now they're going back to Mexico and Puerto Rico. Well, Puerto Rico's a part of the state, but they're going back to their nations and countries because they're miseducated. How's that?
1: Yes.
2: So hopefully this time they will vote.
1: In November, please.
2: And I think that's I'm being serious now. When I see those people, ICE.
1: Yes.
2: I'm like, go take them away. You voted for him.
0: Wow.
2: Take them away, or your cousin did. Take them away. Now they know the difference. Now you see them uniting, coming back to say, we should have never voted for him. You didn't tell us you're going to do that.
1: Right.
2: So there's some good will come out of everything. And I don't mean that in a bad way, but I don't feel sorry for ICE coming in. Just leave me alone. Right?
1: Right.
2: I'm a black man from the slave, from whatever.
1: I'm from
2: the plantation. Okay? I got some skin in this game.
0: We are not laughing at families that have been impacted by ICE, but Reggie is over here saying, leave me alone. And his theatrics that are going with it are just cracking us up. But I want to tell you, at this point, nobody is probably

0: least safe. So, you know, the best thing that you can do in this day and time is really just to pray and to really make sure that you have some type of prayer life intact, because that is how you're going to make it through these times. And so, keeping with our empowerment, right here at the Empowerment Zone, what is something that you would want every man to take away from you sharing today?
1: Be a man. Mm-hmm. Don't be a punk. Mm-hmm. Don't sit there and wallow in the mire.
0: Yeah.
1: Okay. Don't rely on your family to do everything for you. Right. To you know, you got if you can work, because mm-hmm. in my condition I can't, then get your butt out and work.
0: Yeah.
1: Help your significant other out. Mm-hmm. Don't put all the weight and pressure on them or your kids.
0: Yeah.
2: That's definitely.
0: That's good. That's good. What else have you been up to, Reggie?
1: Living my life.
0: Like it's golden?
2: Like it's golden.
1: I went to see Bruno Mars.
2: How was that?
1: Hey! I jumped in the Cadillac and, girl, I put some miles on it.
0: Oh, my word.
1: We were at the, like 15, 20 seats. And wow. I tell you, it's a true story, you know. I'm going in, and Body says, you know, get your rollator out the back of the Jeep or whatever it is, SUV. Mm-hmm. I said, I don't need that. I am not doing it.
2: Oh,
1: so a stadium has steps.
0: Oh,
1: right?
0: Yeah.
1: And then you got to walk all the way around.
0: Oh, no.
1: And I've got this one leg slide.
2: Oh, no. Wait. Oh, my God. Now, I'm, if I'm not mistaken, the link has the handicap. You could get
1: Shut
2: help.
1: Up. Shut up. Who are you talking to?
2: No, what
1: are you talking about?
2: The only reason I know this is because when there was a woman on a wheelchair when we all went to go see Beyonce back in 2023, and they wheeled her right to her seat. So,
0: oh, wow.
2: You know,
0: so you missed that.
1: They offered me a wheelchair. I'm like, who do you think you're talking to?
0: Okay.
1: My wife says, just get in the chair, Reggie.
0: Yes,
1: I'm like, no.
0: Yeah. Because the question I would have is, how did you feel after doing all of that instead of getting in the chair?
1: It was a great concert.
2: I would have gotten in the
0: it
2: chair.
0: It was a great concert.
2: I would have said yes.
1: Yeah, but you
2: wheel
1: know,
2: me around.
1: I should have got the chair because I would have got right closer to the stage.
2: Yes, yes, yes.
1: But I was stubborn. I am a stubborn guy.
0: Oh, my goodness.
1: So how about this? Then the next day we went to see, we had the Netflix house out in
0: King of Prussia.
1: Mm-hmm. That new exhibit.
0: Yeah.
1: There?
0: Yeah.
1: Oh, man, that's awesome.
0: Really?
2: That Netflix house is really, really cool.
0: Wow.
2: It is really cool.
0: Wow.
1: But this new thing they have, like, 3D is different than it used to be where you put the glasses on.
0: Mm-hmm.
1: This thing came at me. I mean, I would have my hands up. Like, I'm going to punch you in your eye.
2: Oh, my goodness.
1: Oh, one more thing.
0: What's up?
1: I went to the casino.
2: How much did you win?
1: I sit in the lobby and my wife gamble. I take the free drinks.
0: Wait a minute here. Okay. So let me just get this right.
1: I'm not a gambler.
0: You just kind of been chilling.
2: Oh, my goodness.
1: Yeah, I go in the sports bar. I get to sit next to her at the slot machine. She get drinks for both of us.
0: Oh, my gosh.
1: I goes back and sit.
0: Went to the casino.
1: What?
0: Oh, my goodness. You are just hanging at the casino.
1: Just hanging out. Yeah.
0: Okay. Yeah. Did she win? You said?
1: What?
0: Did she win?
1: Sometimes she do. Sometimes she don't. I don't have any control of that.
2: Oh,
1: nor do I get any kickbacks.
0: Okay.
2: Oh, okay.
0: Well, we have to go to break, and then we're going to come back and wrap it up.
2: Yes.
0: This is Reggie McGlone back in the studio, guys, back in the Empowerment Zone.
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2: And we are back
0: at the Empowerment Zone with...
1: Hi, I'm Reggie McLaughlin, a community... I'm a community lizard. You know, my brother Anthony calls me a community lizard.
2: Oh, my gosh.
1: He said, is this the community... When I call him, is this the community lizard?
0: Lizard.
1: I am.
0: Not liaison, lizard.
1: Not liaison.
0: Anthony, I love it.
1: If you or your loved one are in need of home care, please dial 215-921-2277.
2: Yes.
0: And I love that. We just want to also say that My Independence at Home not only cares for your loved ones who have medical issues, but when you visit their website, they also care for your loved ones that have mental health issues.
2: Yes.
0: And I think that's so important to note because today... there's a lot of care that's needed for family members who are trying to care for their loved ones that have mental health issues. And let's just face it, sometimes you are just not equipped to do that on your own. So let the professionals come in and provide that support. I think it's so awesome. When you go on the website, you read all about Lisa Robinson's background with mental health and just how she has really set up the business to be able to address those concerns. So I just think that's something that sets them apart.
2: Yes,
0: it's not just
2: definitely.
0: Medical, but it's medical and mental.
2: Yes.
0: And so, you know, definitely check out My Independence at Home.
1: So now I could tell you one step further that you can get at My Independence at Home. And it's not something we practice.
0: Mm-hmm.
1: That if you're in a situation with housing, mm-hmm. we work with people to get them housing.
2: Okay. Wow, that's yes. awesome.
0: That is awesome.
1: We some people in a bad situation with housing they in,
0: mm-hmm.
1: we have to take them out. Like once I remember this lady has polio and mm. she was real bad. It was in the wintertime. I never forget this. Mm. And we had to, I had on some blue suede shoes.
0: Mm.
1: I was clean. I was doing a presentation for some professors at mm. Temple.
0: Okay.
1: So I get this call. He said, Reggie, we need you. I'm saying, I'm working. Mm. He says, they had a lift, pick me up. Bring me to this person's house.
0: Mm-hmm.
1: She lived on the second floor.
0: Okay.
1: Well, it was so cold. They had a heater. Her kids had a heater. I never forget this. And a TV with antennas. So we had to call the ambulance to pick her up. We had to get her down the steps. And then we had to find housing for her.
0: Wow.
2: So
1: there's not many home care agencies that would do that.
0: Right. Yes. Right.
1: Messed up my shoes, too.
0: Look.
2: Oh.
0: But look at what you did.
2: Yes.
0: And just the work that you did. And so for clarity, that's not just for anybody, but for those patients or clients that qualify for these particular issues with their medical or mental, right?
1: Right. Yeah. Well, we have a department that will handle... Mm-hmm. getting you qualified if it's
0: okay.
1: That was one of my 13 jobs. I still do it every mm-hmm. now and then.
0: Okay.
1: I can tell you before you even sign it on dotted line anywhere mm-hmm. whether you're going to be qualified or not.
0: Or not. Okay.
1: Right. And it takes about 90 days.
0: Okay.
1: And we take you step by step by step through the process.
0: Okay.
1: And that's where mental issues, and I'm glad you said people with mental issues take longer. It could take a year.
0: Right.
1: 2 years.
0: Right.
1: Because most people wait till the very end
0: mm-hmm.
1: to put themselves in the system.
0: Right.
1: I would say that you should, if you, like if 70, I'm mm-hmm. in the system.
0: Right.
1: I'd qualify for mm-hmm. home care medically or clinically mm-hmm. qualify. Mm-hmm. Financially, I don't.
0: Right.
1: Qualify. Yeah.
0: Got it.
1: Financially, I don't qualify. But I put myself in the system
0: mm-hmm.
1: because if I'm capacitated in any way, my information is right there.
0: Right, for sure.
1: Right,
0: that was smart.
1: You got to be able to. If I go to a nursing home, if I have to go somewhere, if I go to a nursing home, they got my information. Nobody has to look in the drawer.
0: Right,
1: nobody
0: I got
1: to go
0: you.
1: Anywhere.
0: Shoebox.
1: shoebox, right?
0: Mattress. Right.
1: Down your bosom.
0: You oh, my goodness. Okie dokie. Right. Nanny, you're up.
1: They're trying to get me out of here now.
2: Did you ever feel like people around you did not understand what you were going through when you were going through treatments?
1: I think they're overcompensated. Mm-hmm. They felt more pain than I did. How was that?
2: Mm-hmm. Yes. Mm-hmm. Wow.
0: I can understand that.
2: If someone listening right now is afraid to get tested because they don't want to hear the answer, what would you say to them?
1: I would say, what do you want on your tombstone?
2: Mm. Wow.
1: Mm. Your family's going to be selling chicken dinners. I hope you guys will get insurance to bury you behind.
0: Mm. Mm-hmm. Wow. Wow, that's something else. I tell you, I'm just glad that you're better. I'm glad yes. that you are only getting on the other side of this. And I'm also glad that you are being very committed to finding more help and more support to even get better than
1: oh,
0: what
1: yes.
0: you are already. You're better Yo. Now, but to even get, what does they say, more better.
1: More better. Listen, I one time I did not go to a doctor. Now I've got so many appointments. Tomorrow mm-hmm. I'm going to have oral surgery.
0: Wow.
1: And which is a good thing because mm-hmm. I'm getting some new teeth.
0: Oh, my goodness.
2: You're going to be walking around here with veneers.
1: Shining, baby. You think I'm kidding. I'm
0: we call those pearly brights. Not pearly whites, pearly brights.
1: So, I mean, all this modern technology, take advantage of it.
0: Yes. Oh, my
1: right?
0: goodness.
1: Why should you suffer? The people say, well, I don't want to do this. Please.
0: Yes. Just go for it.
1: Just go for
0: right?
1: it.
0: Right? Just go for it. Well, we are so excited that we could come in today. Yes. And
1: oh, wait, whoa, whoa. Uh-oh. Let's talk about your show. How long do we have? 2 minutes. Come on, talk about
2: minutes.
1: Your show.
2: 2 minutes.
1: What up?
0: Yay!
2: Okay, yes. So we have the opportunity to have our own show. Our first episode just aired.
0: Today at 1 o'clock. Yes, we'll be here yes. Thursdays at 1 o'clock. And we are so excited to, it is two generations.
2: Yes.
0: Real conversation.
2: Yes.
0: Real connection. And yes. that is what we plan to do in that space, is yes. just continue to connect with our listeners
5: and
0: that way.
5: Live right now on the WDBAM website at Ooh. The Diane and Manny Show.
0: Yes. Whoa.
1: I still want that doobie, man.
0: Thank you, Shane. We love
2: you, Shane.
0: Thank
2: yes.
0: you, Shane.
2: Yes. yes.
0: Thank you, Kev. He's in yes. there, too. The Diane and Manny Show. Yes, yes, catch us. So we'll be in here earlier than you, Reg, on yes. Thursdays at 1.
2: Thursdays
0: so
2: at 1.
0: So please, you guys, check us out there. We had so much fun hanging out with you here. But hey, listen, stay tuned in all day.
2: Yes.
0: Why not?
2: Yes.
1: Yes. But anyway, it's a pleasure being back behind the mic. I wasn't going to come in today. I was not coming in. It was like, one more week off. Well, as always,
0: over.
1: Thank you so much for listening to the Empowerment Zone. And as always, we are blessed by the best and yes. destined for success. It's up to us to do our best to make this world a better place for you. There's nothing to it but to do it. And once we do it, ain't no stopping us now. See you next week.

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12: It's been a crazy weekend, absolutely crazy. Let me tell you the good crazy. The good crazy was Grandparents' Day yesterday, the 13th, so I can't wait to tell you about that because I have a segment coming up for all of our grandparents. And then I want to talk about 9/11 because that's really big. You are listening to Tell Me More with Carol Holloway. 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The podcast will be up later on Odyssey, as well as you can reach out to me, Tell Me More, on Instagram and Facebook. So that gives you some places to reach out if you have any questions, you want to contact me, or if you just want to say, hey, your show is really solid, or I don't like it. I'm open to everything. So, but I just want to let everybody know, wow, did you pay attention at all this weekend? Like, I was watching football over the past couple days, and I've been watching baseball over the past couple days. That has consumed me, along with the fact that I have had a rotating door of grandchildren at my house. And then we just had more grandchildren this weekend. And I'll tell you about that when I get to that particular segment of my show, because we're going to talk about how important grandparents are in our children's and in our children's lives, and then the grandchildren, of course. The other thing that is really important is talking about 9/11. And I have a great guest. You don't want to leave me today. I actually have John Bridgeland here. He is currently the founder and CEO of More Perfect and the first director of the USA Freedom Court at Corp after 9/11. But let me tell you who he was that makes him so important. He was or served as the director of the White House Domestic Policy Council, assistant to the president of the United States, George W. Bush, and the first director of the U.S. Freedom Court, as I just said, after 9/11. And he later served on the White House Council for Community Solutions under President Barack Obama. Unfortunately, my time with him is so limited. I know I'm not going to be able to get all my questions in when I get him, because, you know, they're running around talking about everything that's going on. And I actually had to pre-record him on September 10th. And I let him know straight up, like, hey, John, this is going to be after 9/11. And he goes, any attention that we can bring to what's currently going on will really make me happy. And I just adored him when I got to talk to him, and just really had hoped for more time. But let me tell you all, listeners, if you've been paying attention to anything or put your 2 cents in for the stupid, I'm trying to keep my words very clean, Trumpapalooza, I have beachfront property to sell you in Arizona or Pennsylvania. Either one, take your pick, whichever coast you want, because you are not getting $5,000. You are not. I don't care how much you love Donald Trump. You're not getting $5,000 because you didn't get your $2,000 from the Doge stuff, and you didn't get your tariffs returned. So if you think that's going to happen, you are dumber than dumb. You are stupider than stupid. And I have no respect for anybody that thinks that money is coming their way. Our deficit is the worst it has ever been. And since both times that this president was in office, our deficit has gone through the roof. He doesn't care. He doesn't care about you. He doesn't care about me. He doesn't care about this country. He has already said that he doesn't care about Canada, our closest ally ever. He doesn't care about Ukraine, but he just adores Putin and Russia and China and Xi and Kim Jong-un from North Korea. What do they have in common? They're dictators. And I guarantee you they got something on him, because he can't say no to these people. He worships them. And the man is getting old. Not getting old. He is old. He is not fit to be the president of the United States. He is not fit to be able to have his finger 1 inch from the button. And you know what I'm talking about. There's no money coming to you, people. And the best thing that I can say to you is, please, I know some of you are hardcore Republicans out there. I get it. Your parents did it. Your grandparents did it. The people before them did it. Or you work for a company that really wants you to vote Republican, you know, or a Republican type business. So you feel that that's your thing. As I have said before on this show, when you go to vote, nobody knows what you're doing. To me, it's the one time that it is 100% appropriate to tell a lie. If you don't want people to know that you voted out of your party of Republican, it's okay to tell a lie. Nobody knows. Nobody knows except you and your maker. Seriously. Or anybody else that you choose to tell. It's so important that you make sure that you are registered to vote. It is so important that you get out there and vote. If you follow history, every Republican president has put us into a deficit. Every Democratic president has lowered the deficit. Look at it. Look it up. It's simple. It's easy to look up and see for yourself, people. It really, really is. And it's so important to know that Elon Musk has admitted out loud that he rigged the 2024 election. Now, I'm trying not to be one of those people, but there are some things that I just have to jump on board. Like, he didn't get shot in the ear. Charlie Kirk was an inside job. These are my theories, right? And Elon Musk did indeed rig the election. He has said it. So has Trump. He has said that he's going to do it again. And the only way that we can make things work is if we go out in droves and vote in November. Now, let me say this. You're saying, Carol, I am just that hardcore Republican. I can't do it. Please do it just once. Just once. Because the mess that Trump has made and the money that he has stolen, your money from our government, has put us into such a deficit. It's going to take whoever is in office next is not going to be able to fix it in 4 months. And don't forget, 4 years, I'm sorry. And don't forget, Trump put policies in place to cut Medicare, Medicaid, and some other very important programs that are going to take place after the midterms. So it looks like it's something that the Democrats are doing. People, I beg of you, do your homework. I don't know how to plead anymore. I get it. If you want to just take this one time and just vote out of your party just to get rid of the orange-haired monkey diaper baby who is in office, I'm sorry. This is the truth. You saw the reception, or maybe you heard about the reception that he got in Ireland. It wasn't pleasant. He was very unpresidential, and he never had a smile on his face. Sad, isn't it? Isn't it sad that this man attacks people over and over? Like I've said before on the show, you go into work and say the things he said to your boss. See how long your job lasts. Look at the values that he lacks, the empathy, the humanity that this man lacks. Is that how you want to bring your children and your grandchildren up? Seriously? Because if that's what you believe in, I don't want to be your friend. I don't want to talk to you at all. And you know that right now there is a fake website out there that Elon Musk has put up to get people to go to his website and vote. Did you know that? So if you are checking your voter registration, make sure you are going to the correct website. It is so important, people. I cannot stress how important these midterms are and the election in November. It will change the projection of this country. Do you enjoy the freedoms that you have? For all of you that say, oh, socialist. See, they're throwing around the word communism right now because that's who Trump is. If it comes out of his mouth, it's who he is. Socialism is a good thing. We have public education. We have some health care, not the best. We have our Social Security that we paid into that they're trying to take away. We have buses and public transportation. We have all kinds of things that they like to say are communist type of things or socialist type of things. If you did your homework, you would know what's what. So I cannot beg you enough to be smart, people. If you don't have a computer at home, go to the library. If somebody tells you something that doesn't smell right or sound right, do your research. Last week, I gave you some great resources to look up if you want to know some facts. There is so much going on in our country right now, so much undermining. Have you ever heard of so many foods out there and medicines being recalled? Yes, medicine too. Like every week, there's something new being recalled. You know why? Because our Department of Health got rid of all the organizations that would protect us. So people, you're like, okay, I'm not going to eat beef. Okay, then I'll be a vegetarian. No, you can't be a vegetarian because you can't eat that either. And I just wanted to let you know that I have checked my resources. I'm still drilling down on it, but apparently McDonald's and Burger King have decided to buy the bad beef that Trump is trying to shove down our throats. He is hurting our farmers. He is hurting our country. He is hurting you and me. I am paying so much more than I have ever paid before for my health care, for my groceries, for my gas. In the area where I live, it's almost $5 a gallon. That's a lot of money, people. So whether you agree or disagree with my point of view, because remember, it is my point of view and my opinion, do your homework, do your research. If you don't like what you're hearing, drill down, find out the facts. And I'm not just talking about Republicans. If you hear something about a Democrat that you're like, I don't know about that. Oh, yeah, they're really bad. Find out the facts, please. Please, please, please. I'm asking you. Okay. All right. I'll get off the soapbox now because I have this amazing interview coming up. You know, we just had the 25th anniversary of 9/11. And this is such an important talk for all of us, whether it's the conspiracy theories or whether it's the facts. We don't know for sure, but I want to talk about what it meant to us as Americans. Let me take a quick commercial break. You're listening to Tell Me More with Carol Holloway. And then we are going to have the opportunity to talk with John Bridgeland, who worked directly under President George W. Bush and President Barack Obama. He has a lot to say, and we're going to try to cram it in as fast as we can. We'll be right back.
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0: Shane, that's a great song. Shane is my producer in the studio. That is such a great song. We can maybe even end the show and maybe play a little bit more of it. It's a perfect song to talk about the 25th anniversary of 9/11. And I know where I was on that day. And most people know exactly at that moment what they were doing and where they were, except for our president, who says two big firefighters carried them out of the rubble. And we know that's a lie. But anyway, let's go back to this, because Americans took the time on Friday and all week long and are still continuing today to remember the lives lost, the families whose lives changed forever, the first responders who answered the call. But the anniversary of 9/11 also raises a very timely question. What can the country learn from the unity and shared purpose that emerged after the attacks? I remember that day so, so clear. I remember walking into work as the first plane hit and just the silence everywhere and the tears everywhere. I remember driving home from work that day, and everything was quiet. There was no traffic on the road. I was going by the Philadelphia airport, and it was dead silence and basically dark. It was a feeling that I had never experienced before, and I'm sure that is true for many of you. And as I said in the beginning of my show, John Bridgeland is here to talk to us about what happened and how what he had to do on that day, how he handled that day. As I said, he is the founder and CEO of More Perfect, a nonprofit bipartisan alliance of all 44 presidential centers, from Washington's Mount Vernon through the Obama Foundation, the National Archives Foundation, and more than 100 organizations working to protect and renew democracy throughout foundational democracy goals, initiatives connected to the 250th anniversary of the Declaration of Independence and the U.S. Constitution, and civic moonshots that bring Americans together to solve public problems. This is so important, people. John Bridgeland served as the director of the White House Domestic Policy Council, assistant to the President of the United States, and the first director of the USA Freedom Corps after 9/11 under President George W. Bush. And then he later served on the White House Council for Community Solutions under President Barack Obama. I would say he's pretty bipartisan. His leadership of the Freedom Corps after 9/11 led to one of the largest expansions of national service and volunteering opportunities in modern history. John Bridgeland is here to discuss with us how the country turned grief into service and what that example offers to Americans today. Would we do the same? Would we come together as people, as Americans, as neighbors, without doing red or blue or purple or gay or lesbian or homosexual or transgender? Would we come together if something happened in this country again? Because Lord knows the current president has opened up the doors for America to be under attack again. Whether you believe the conspiracy theories that it was an inside job or whether it was truly an attack on the outside, it was a day that we all turned together. So John Bridge, as they call him, offers a rare firsthand perspective on both the events of September 11th and what happened next. And on the morning of the attacks, he was serving, as I said, as the director of the White House Domestic Policy Council. And he was evacuated from the grounds, later summoned to the President's Emergency Operations Center beneath the White House, and carried the emergency declaration authorizing federal disaster assistance to President George W. Bush for his signature. So I cannot wait to bring him on. I wish I had the whole show to talk to him. But let's welcome to Tell Me More, John Bridgeland.
1: Thanks for joining us. I told my listeners quite a bit about you, but I would like to ask you some questions about what happened on 9/11 and what you remember most vividly from inside the White House on that day.
2: Sure. So I was in my West Wing office. We had learned of a third plane that had struck the Pentagon. And so the Secret Service evacuated. They told us to take our shoes off and run, literally, because of reports of a fourth incoming plane that we later learned was taken down in Shanksville, Pennsylvania, by these heroes like Todd Beamer on Flight 93, who likely saved our lives, and later learned there were so many other heroes on these planes who knew they were going to their deaths, and yet they were worrying about saving the lives of other Americans. I then was summoned to the President's Emergency Operations Center below the White House and was witnessing our Secretary of Transportation counting the grounding of every plane in the United States, and then was sent over to the Federal Emergency Management Agency to check on the response and literally carried back to the White House for the president to sign the emergency declaration authorizing the release of aid to New York and the Pentagon. But finally, I went back to my West Wing office that evening, and I saw literally hundreds of emails from leaders from all political parties, people like Senator Bob Dole, a Republican from Kansas, Senator John Glenn, a Democrat from Ohio, colleagues who I knew well, but also, you know, hundreds of total strangers offering to help. And I could see literally within that one day how light and goodness and compassion was coming out of the darkness, and this recognition at some level that, you know, we were all Americans first.
1: Yes, 100%. You know, John, it's really hard because it's sad that it took something like that to bring Americans together. And I feel that we're so separated right now that I don't want people to think that we need another something like this to bring us back together again. Does that worry you at all?
2: It does, but, you know, it's a failure of leadership. We did a survey of the American people. There's power in listening to ask them, how do you self-identify? And here's what we found. First was family. Second was being an American. Third was faith. Fourth was the work they did. Fifth was community. Dead last by a lot was political affiliation. And yet, you know, our leaders are ripping us apart by politics.
1: Aren't
2: when
1: they?
2: Americans don't want that. The other thing I'd say is,
1: no,
2: you know,
1: we don't.
2: When we launched our Enterprise More Perfect, historian Doris Kearns Goodwin was with us, and she said, you know, all transformational change across U.S. history has first been catalyzed by private citizens without public appointment or office who cared about an idea, people, or a place, and brought about, you know, significant change. And in a democracy, we have to remind Americans that they have extraordinary agency, first, to make a difference in their communities and states. And by the way, we're seeing mayors and governors in particular working together across politics on all sorts of issues. And we're working with some of them on things like fueling entrepreneurship or addressing the high school dropout challenge. And we need our national leaders, you know, the president and members of Congress, both parties, to actually do what we elected them to do, which is solve the nation's problems and not rip us apart for the quest for power by politics.
1: John, I support everything you said 100%. It's something I talk about here on my show almost every single week, that together we are the same. We really are. And yes, people just don't seem to get it. I don't understand the divide. It's heartbreaking to me. So thank you for saying that. I really appreciate your candor. So what did we get right? You know, what did Americans get right in the wave of unity and service that followed 9/11? And what are we getting right today? Or are we getting anything right today?
2: So from my perch on 9/11, my job went from overseeing domestic policy to being in the White House Situation Room twice a day with all the leaders of, you know, representing the cabinet. And the first lesson is, with a focused effort across politics, sectors, you know, agencies of government, down to private citizens, there wasn't another terrorist attack on the United States. Arguably until the Boston Marathon bombing, which was attacked from within. So the first lesson is, when we do come together, we can achieve extraordinary things. The second thing I'd say is, you know, President Bush talked about, we looked into a mirror and we saw our better selves, and that mirror still waits for us. And we see this spirit of, you know, people coming together in local communities across all sorts of divides, or in states, you know, to tackle problems together. And that civic spirit still exists in our country. And I think we need to demand from our national leaders that instead of focusing simply on the quest for power or winning elections, that, you know, they're elected to be public servants. And the purpose of public service is to solve the nation's problems.
1: Yes.
2: And interestingly, yes. we just did this In Pursuit initiative. President, to lift up one lesson from former presidents, President Bush wrote on George Washington, the lesson was, for leaders, humility is the ultimate strength. President Obama wrote on Abraham Lincoln, it is only through our union, crossing divides, you know, his cabinet of team of rivals, that we can accomplish great things together. President Clinton wrote on Teddy Roosevelt, it's only through cultivating a greater spirit of we that we become a more perfect union. Ronald Reagan talked about the spirit of volunteer service that flows like a deep and mighty river through the history of our nation. And after 9/11, President Bush expanded John Kennedy's Peace Corps, Lyndon Johnson's VISTA, Richard Nixon's Senior Corps, Bill Clinton's AmeriCorps, and created his own Disaster Preparedness and Response Corps. More than a million Americans served in those national service programs. Volunteering hit a 40-year high. And twice as many Americans signed up to serve in our nation's military. So the spirit of service exists, but presidents and leaders need to call upon that spirit. You know, call us to service, because Americans want to get on their ordinary lives.
1: We want to get on.
2: Yes.
1: Yeah. You know, John, it's unfortunately, I hear everything you're saying, and unfortunately, I could spend the whole hour with you talking about things. We have a president that has no empathy and no humility at all. And so under this current government, we are not going to see the changes that we made, because I know that you were there, assistant to the president of the United States, President George W. Bush. And I know that he gets this, but under this Congress that we have a Congress that can't stand up to this president. So it's going to take voting to make that change. And it's going to take, you know, this reflection of all that happened on September 11th for people to realize that we, the people, can make that change. Am I saying that correctly?
2: Yeah. And I think if people are interested in renewing our culture of service and protecting our democracy, they can join moreperfect.us, which is our alliance of 44 presidential centers and 100 organizations working together and moving the needle on important issues that will defend our democracy and encourage leaders to move toward a culture of service.
1: I love that, because we do need that today, John. More Perfect. What will people find there if they go to that website?
2: They'll be able to find how they can engage with our 5 democracy goals, engage with our 250th initiative celebrating the birth of the nation, and get involved in our initiatives to bring Americans and leaders together across division to solve public problems like fueling entrepreneurship, you know, becoming of a startup nation.
1: Huge. That's huge. I love it. I was at Shanksville. I've been there twice. I cry every time I go.
2: Yeah, me too. And we love the families of these victims. They were heroes.
1: Yes, they were. They were all heroes. And it's crazy when you hear all these conspiracy theories. But having somebody like you here to talk about this, you were firsthand pretty much on the scene of everything. And I appreciate the short amount of time that you and I have had together to talk about this. And we're going to continue to discuss. So I thank you so much.
2: Thank you for having me.
1: Thank you, John.
0: I could have spent so much more time with John, and I forgot to ask him why they made him take their shoes off. Join moreperfect.us. I have been all over this website. More Perfect is an American alliance to engage institutions and citizens in protecting and renewing American democracy. I preach it almost every single week here on the show. John talked about the 5 democracy goals. Number 1, universal civic learning. Number 2, national service and volunteering. Number 3, bridging divides. That means join together instead of dividing us. Number 4, trusted elections and more representatives and responsive government. Number five, I talked about this last week, access to trusted news and information. I found this website to be amazing, direct, to the point, and honest without the BS that you hear all across the board when you're listening to some of the media out there. So I highly recommend you check out joinmoreperfect.us, or at least check out the website. The man is amazing. I had an instant liking just from reading his bio. And after talking to him, I hope I get to meet him one day in person. I really liked him. And remember, he was bipartisan. He worked on both sides. So anyway, with that being said, we got to talk about Grandparents Day and something that I found out recently. And with that, I'm going to take a quick commercial break. And you are listening to Tell Me More with Carol Holloway. And we will be right back.
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0: part of the whole wide world. That was yesterday, Grandparents' Day, September 13th. And I was fortunate enough to have two of my little adorable Rugrats here who came to me with colds. So I'm pre-dosing with Zicam because I spent the weekend and they're still here today, as a matter of fact. They're such a joy. Our grandchildren are such a joy. And today, nearly 8 million children in the United States live in homes headed by grandparents or other relatives. And as grandparents spend so much time caring for loved ones, it's also important that they take care of their own health. Like I said, I'm pre-dosing with Zicam. And with Grandparents' Day just passing us, it's the perfect opportunity for me to take some time to recognize everything that grandparents do for their families. Joining us in just a minute to discuss some of the resources that can help grandparents continue to thrive is Marion Cabanella from United Healthcare. And I can't wait to find out what she has to say. I mean, Grandparents' Day is, I love my grandkids. We've got 10 altogether. It's amazing. And they're close together in age too, but it really is a moment to celebrate everything that we as grandparents do for our families. It's so important that, you know, we as grandparents and even caregivers or other relatives take the time to make sure that we stay healthy, because we do give up a lot of our time and our energy, sometimes at the expense of our own health. And so it's really important that we understand this. So Marion Cabanella from United Healthcare is here to tell us about a special program. Nearly half of people are eligible for this dual special needs or DSNAP. I don't even know what it is. I've never heard of it. And so let's bring her on and find out what exactly this DSNAP or dual special needs program is that can help so many people. She is waiting in the wings, and I welcome you, Marion, to the show.
1: One of the things we're going to talk about today is Grandparents' Day. Oh, my goodness. Let's talk about that a little bit, because nearly 8 million children in the United States are being raised by their grandparents or other relatives. So it takes a lot of, I know, because I have them here all the time. It takes a lot of our time and energy, and we often neglect our health. So let's talk about that a little bit. Can you help us out with what we as grandparents can do to keep ourselves healthy?
2: You know, I thank you for asking, Carol, because Grandparents' Day is just such an important time for us to be able to celebrate all that grandparents do for their families. I always say that grandparents are the backbone of every family. And, you know, we're so lucky if we have our grandparents with us. And so we want to celebrate the role that grandparents play in making sure that families continue to thrive. Grandparents provide support, guidance, and traditions, and those are really important to strengthen families and also connect generations. But, you know, we also need to remember that grandparents can tend to be caregivers.

0: eligible for these programs tend to have limited income. They may be people with disabilities or folks that have chronic health conditions or just need additional support. But many D-SNPs can also provide care coordination. And the beauty of care coordination is that it helps people to navigate care option to help them find providers, keep track of their doctor's appointments, and stay covered on current preventive care, such as annual wellness visits and certain screenings. And the reason that's so important, as I'm sure you know, is because the earlier we catch a problem, the easier it is to make sure that we can address it and that people can stay healthy. So these plans are so important because not just all of that, but on top of all of that, they also can help folks get connected to support services like housing, caregiver support, and other resources. So you can see that these are a little bit different from supplemental plans. They offer a whole lot more services, but they are targeted to a specific group of people that have both Medicare and Medicaid.
1: Okay, I didn't know that you could be on both Medicare and Medicaid.
0: Yes.
1: I never knew that.
0: Yes.
1: So you just taught me today, probably our listeners too. I understand that the D-SNP also covers things like vision and dental and groceries and things like that.
0: Yeah, you know what? It's really interesting. You know, a lot of times folks that are eligible for these plans, they don't even know that they've got these benefits available to them or that they can enroll in these, which is really unfortunate because we don't want people to leave benefits on the table. A lot of times, like, you know, they say that like half of the people who qualify for these programs aren't even enrolled, oftentimes because they just don't even know that they exist, like we talked about a moment ago. But the beauty of these programs is that just like you just described, they go further than original Medicare by allowing people to keep both their Medicare and Medicaid coverage, but also offering additional benefits like food, groceries, you know, at your grocery store, utilities, over-the-counter products at the pharmacy, dental, vision, and hearing benefits, and even transportation assistance to care appointments. But one thing I want to make sure that I point out, it's important for folks to check what plans are available in their area, because benefits do vary from plan to plan. So it is really important to make sure that we get educated about what's available in your area.
1: Okay, and so we're going to repeat it again, but where would we go to find that information?
0: Yes, we would love it if folks could visit us over at uhc.com/grandparents. And there you can learn a lot more about these D-SNPs, but you can also download resources that help support healthy living for the whole family. And again, it's uhc.com/grandparents. And I also want to let folks know that, you know, in Philadelphia, we're going to be celebrating a Grandparents Day event. It's a local event that's going to bring families together and help provide resources and support. And there will be lots of information available there about these dual special needs plans as well.
1: Okay, on the website. So our listeners can go to the website to find out where they can go in Philadelphia for this particular gathering that you're doing to let people, bring people together and make them aware. Now, Mary,
0: right.
1: You said something about finances and, you know, you have to fall within a certain income bracket. And people are hurting right now. You know, gas is higher, groceries are higher, health insurance is definitely higher, and so many other things. So is the D-SNAP or the dual special needs plan is taking into consideration like an adjustment for the cost of living, or is this something that's just set in stone?
0: It's a great question. Thanks for asking that. So actually, it's set by the federal government of who would qualify for these programs. And so it's so unique to every individual. And that's really why we recommend that folks go out and visit uhc.com/grandparents, because there they can get more information about whether they could qualify for these plans and get a lot more information about these resources. But I think it's really important to make sure that we remember that every market or every area has different benefits, different plans. And every state is a little bit different. So it is really important that folks take the time to educate themselves on what's available in their area.
1: Well, I'm glad that this is a program that is there. Like I said, I never knew about it. So I am sure there's a lot of our listeners that don't know about it. And I'm happy that you are here this afternoon to share with everybody that this is there and how they can get involved. And one more time before I have to let you go, because you got a lot of people to talk to let them know about this. Where can we go, Marion, for more information? One more time.
0: Yes. Please visit us at uhc.com/grandparents.

0: Thank you so much, Carol. This is such an important opportunity for folks to learn about what they're eligible for. We don't want anyone to leave benefits on the table. So please visit uhc.com/grandparents for more information.
1: Absolutely. I appreciate you bringing that information to us. And listeners, remember, there's going to be some things right here in Philadelphia that you can get involved with and find out more as well. So go to that website. Marion, thank you. We really appreciate
0: thank
1: that you took the time to tell us more. Thank you. Bye-bye.
0: Take care. Bye-bye.
2: People that want to know, National Grandparents Day is observed annually on the first Sunday after Labor Day in September. And it's really just a special day to honor grandparents and recognize their important role in families and society. They're a world of history. When is the last time that you were able to really have an astute conversation with your grandparents? They have so much knowledge of history. Maybe we should all listen. Marion was great to talk to. And I just want to let people know that don't drop your Medicare program, your supplemental insurance, just to get on an Advantage plan. Do your homework. Advantage plans, even though they're run under the healthcare umbrella, like the supplemental, they are more privatized than the supplemental insurance. And that is the direction the government is trying to get us to go. They're trying to get us all onto an Advantage plan so that they can get rid of the supplemental plans that we have in our insurance companies. If you don't know, there's experts. I've had experts on the show talking about it. Very, very, very important. So we have some time left here on the show. And, you know, I didn't get to talk to Shane, my producer, about sports last week. But, boy, I have time this week to talk about it. There's so much going on. Like I said at the top of the hour, I didn't miss the Eagles. I didn't miss the kickoff of everything that's going on. Yay. Dallas lost last night. And let's talk about baseball. Shane, are you ready?
3: I am ready. I was just going to say, if we want to go to break before, we can kick off a break real quick and then we can come back, because I had to get my thoughts together.
2: Absolutely. So now you know what we're talking about. Let's take a quick commercial break. You're listening to Tell Me More with Carol Holloway. And then we have probably about 10 minutes or so, maybe 15 to talk some sports. We'll be right back.
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0: We know that song. Put me in coach. I'm ready to play the game. Shane, let's do Phillies first. I thought they won a few games against the Braves, not as good as they should have been, but they're still at what, second place now in the National League?
1: Yeah.
0: Do they have a shot?
1: Yes, they're second for the wild card thing. Chicago is the only team that leads them, but I think we'll jump Chicago at some point.
0: You think?
1: And I think even if we have the wild card series on the road, my thoughts is I think the Phillies, and this is proven, play better in the playoffs when they're not at home. They do good at home. They do really good at home. But I think it takes a little bit of pressure off of us that we don't have to worry about our crowd going a bit, you know, stir crazy if things aren't going like the best way in the early innings.
0: Yeah, you know what? I think I agree with you because I've been disappointed when they're on playoffs when they play at home. I'm like, wait a minute, folks, you brought it home. That's where you're supposed to win, and they don't. I feel like they're so unpredictable right now. They don't have a great bullpen. And they're like last night, I was on pins and needles in the ninth inning. Was it last night? Yeah.
1: They can score eight in an inning, and you'd still be like, all right, well, they're playing a good team like the Braves. So, what are we going to do?
0: Yeah. And then the Braves start to come back, and they're four with people on base. And I'm like, no, you're not going to blow this in the ninth. No. So do you feel the same way? And I love Boehm on first. I really, really do.
1: I like him as well. I think, listen, I like Schwarber. I don't like Schwarber out in the field. I think Schwarber's a great designated hitter. I think he's proven he's a good designated hitter. When I see him out there at first base, I get a little like, okay, well, yeah, I know he can run the bases. I have seen him steal before, but it's also like, yeah, you know, let's get a guy like Boehm. Let's get the giraffe out there, you know, just someone tall, lanky that can go up for that ball.
0: Right. I agree. So you really think they're going to make it?
1: I do. Better shot. And I think our problem over the last couple of years, I would rather us win a playoff spot than us win the NL East. The NL East, because it's been our crucible. It's been like our kryptonite. We win the NL East. We go on that, that drought of games. We don't have to play in the wild card. And then remember, we got just killed by the Mets last year. And then the year before that, we got just smoked too in the divisional series.
0: And okay. They come from behind.
1: Oh yeah, they need a hot start in the playoffs. 22-23 when they were on the road and they just beat everything in their way. Those were like great playoff things, and they started away from home. Or no, I'm sorry. 23 they had that home series and we just killed the Marlins, but I think if we get hot and they go on the road and they stay hot, that'll be much better for us than just staying at home and sitting, waiting out a week and having the rest. The rest, I think, is what kills us.
0: Well, the Dodgers are leading there. They're even better than the Braves right now. How come we're not talking about that?
1: Because the Dodgers have all the magic money.
0: The Brewers have like the winning number over everybody right now.
1: I think the NL is going to be an interesting race. I wonder if we can't get that first wild card spot, who we'd have to play. That'll be our saving grace, is if we get the first wild card spot, we'll have home turf advantage for those two. But if we're on the road, I'll get a little antsy, but I'll also be like, well, they're great on the road. So, yeah, I'm 50-50 with the Phillies. I'm sure most people are too. They're hot and they're cold, and they drive me crazy, but I love them.
0: I feel the exact same way. So let's segue into the Eagles. They have they're playing the Titans this weekend, this Sunday, and then then the following week we have Monday Night Football. Yay! What do you think?
1: I think next week against the Titans, we'll actually get to see how this offense gets to work. Not to rag on any other teams, but How do you lose to the Jets in week one? How do you get humiliated by the Jets in week one? Like,
0: I thought so too.
1: The Titans shot themselves in the foot, not only when they fired Vrabel, but when they got rid of AJ Brown. That, like, they decided to go with, I don't even remember their quarterback's name, but they decided to go with him over their superstar wide receiver. And, Derrick Henry. Remember, he was on the Titans. They got rid of their two main pieces, and they're like, we'll just start all over and we'll be fine. And it's like, no, we're going to get crushed. But I think hopefully
0: it's going to be a good game.
1: Oh, yes. For us, not for Titans fans.
0: Not for them. For us. Absolutely.
1: I think
0: this
1: should be a good showing. I feel like, you know, the first week is going to be a little sloppy because not many of our starters played in the preseason. And, you know, we got to see the defense make their big plays as per usual, but I think offense will finally get to shine. I think, like, that young receiver, Mekhi Lemon, he'll actually shell out. He did play great, but he did great in other things. He hit that big block that got Jalen when they were, like, it was 3rd and 17, and he just rushed upfield. Right. He was the guy that got the pancake block on that. So it's like, if Mekhi Lemon can do stuff like that, if he's willing to throw his body out there like that, then good. We got another firm body wide receiver.
0: Get hurt, though. We don't want him to get hurt.
1: No, we don't want him to get hurt, but we do want him to be a guy that's able to help his teammates get stuff like that. And it's good to see that the guy from Green Bay, Dontavian Wicks, he killed it. Mm-hmm. He did excellent.
0: Yeah. I was just going to ask you that question. Who do you think has been a very, very pleasant surprise?
1: Dontavian Wicks, and I'm going to say on defense, some of the newer guys. Tariq Woolen looked good out there. Coop didn't play good. I don't know if you saw that. Coop was kind of like a traffic cone with the...
0: Yeah.
1: with shooting himself in the foot on some of those plays. But speaking of shooting himself in the foot, how about them Cowboys, Carol?
0: Oh, my God. Was that a great game?
1: It was. I honestly didn't expect the Giants to do good. I didn't expect them to do good.
0: I was cheering for the Giants. I never cheer for the Cowboys.
1: You kind of have to cheer for the Giants in that case, because it's like, you know, most of the time when they play Dallas in their first game of the year, they get crushed. This Giants team actually put up a fight, and they kept Dallas to only two touchdowns in that second half?
0: In the second half, yeah. It was great. I mean, it gets to the end, and I kind of watch with my hands over my eyes. It's same thing with the Phillies. You know, like, I'm afraid to watch because I feel like if I watch it, I might be bad luck and they might, you know, get their field goal or they'll, you know, get an out or, you know, whichever sport I'm watching. But it was a good game.
1: They shot themselves in the foot. On that taunting play, like, you're down points. You already know, like, weather's not the best, you know, you're not in like a dome stadium, you're in MetLife where, you know, the turf in MetLife has taken a lot of people out. So it's like, what kind of idiot taunts after the touchdown play and puts their kicker out of range?
0: Exactly. That really shocked me to see that. I'm like, wait a minute, what just happened here? What penalty for what? That was, puts them right out of range. It was great. And that kick was so bad. So bad.
1: It was wide right in this giant stadium. I mean, that's a Buffalo Bills fan, the worst nightmare, but.
0: Absolutely. It's just so much fun. Like, I love sports season. I really do.
1: Sports Equinox is coming up. That's one of my favorite times.
0: Which one?
1: The Sports Equinox, when it's all four sports at once. That's
0: all four at the same time. It's hard to watch. Now you do a lot with the Flyers. I know you got to get me tickets to one of those games.
1: I'll try. They barely give me tickets, but they just had their rookie series against the Rangers, and each of the games ended with a fight.
0: There was a fight
1: in both games at the end because the Flyers crushed the Rangers. So the Rangers players tried to fight the Flyers. That rookie Porter Martone hit an empty net and then instantly went to fist fighting someone. So the Broad Street Bullies are back. And speaking of back, Carol, we got to back out
0: Grown-ass men doing this in sports, getting paid all this money. It's crazy.
1: By the way, Carol, it's about time we wrap up. So here you go,
0: boss. Well, with that being said, thank you so much for chiming in. I just lost my words of wisdom, so we're not even going to do them today. I thank you all for listening. As always, pay it forward. Do something nice for someone. Make sure you check your voter registration. And you know what? You gain more out of kindness.
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0: And being mean to each other, so put some kindness out there. 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It was a great show. Thanks, Shane.

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0: Good morning, everyone. Good morning. Welcome to Conversation Unplugged on WWDB 860 AM in the City of Brotherly Love and Sisterly Affection on September the 18th, 2026. My name is Reverend Dr. Wayne M. Weathers, host of Conversation Unplugged with co-host Reverend Dr. Larry Waltower and Pastor Robert Johnson. Our guest, Reverend Dr. Roland Forbes, out of Lancaster, PA, Ebenezer Baptist Church, is running ladies' court into a pastoral conference call. And so we understand how those calls come up. You know, in the walk of being a pastor, you get those calls. So ministry comes first. So when Reverend Dr. Roland Forbes is able to get on, he's able, you know, we'll be able to get his expert opinion. I've been waiting to have this subject to be discussed today. Right now, I'm going to be talked about among my co-hosts, Reverend Dr. Robert Johnson and Reverend Dr. Larry Waltower. Pastor Johnson, Pastor Waltower, how y'all doing this morning before we get into the subject matter for the day?
1: Hey, what's up, Blue? Good to hear you, man. Good to hear your voice.
0: Good.
1: From Central PA, City of Brotherly Love and Sisterly Affection, as my frat brother oftentimes say, that's for Johnson this morning.
0: Right.
1: But it's good to hear your voice, man. Good to see Johnson back with us, man. We missed you. Welcome back.
0: Yeah, I know.
2: Thank you. I'm on my way to the Philadelphia International Airport to meet one of my former members' body.
0: Oh, wow. Wow.
2: So, United States military sergeant died in the line of duty, and I'm on my way to Philadelphia International Airport to meet his family and his body.
0: Was it Middle East, Iran, or you can't disclose the nature? And if we
2: can't disclose, yeah, they can't disclose, but he good guy.
0: Wow.
2: But,
1: yeah, I'll come so, to the house to you and the family, man.
0: Yeah.
2: He got injured and succumbed to his injuries overseas. So that's all we know. And we'll have funeral arrangements on Tuesday. So he'll be buried on Tuesday.
0: Wow.
2: He's coming to Philly. We're having something on Monday. And then we'll be having the burial at Arlington on Tuesday.
0: We'll definitely keep you and the family in our prayers. So
1: yes, sir.
0: Let's dig into this, you know, the subject and everything. I definitely, and I know, Johnson, you can only be on for a certain period of time, but you know, this subject matter, I'm getting ready to talk about you. The audience is going to know why I definitely wanted your subject matter opinion in this. John Fetterman, out of due respect, Senator John Fetterman. So I want to start off with the story. It's October 2022, a few weeks before my mother passed away. My mother has nothing to do with this. The Pennsylvania Baptist State Convention was having its their general session at Morningstar Baptist Church, where the pastor is Reverend Richard White, my brother in Christ. And I'm coming out of the church, and I get a call from Senator Sharif Street. At the time, Governor Shapiro was running for governor, and John Fetterman was running for senator. He beat Connor Lamb in the primary. And so with the consulting work that I've done, as well as working on the Biden-Harris campaign, Senator Sharif Street, who was the newly elected chair of the Pennsylvania Democratic Party, he asked me would I be willing to, on a volunteer basis, participate with a group that will perform, that will arrange an interfaith event in the Philadelphia area for this election to get Fetterman as well as, Josh Shapiro and others elected. There was concern because Fetterman, you know, he had a stroke and he wasn't on the campaign trail. Don't know the severity of the stroke, but he was running against Oz. And there was a fear that Oz would actually win that Senate seat. And so the Democratic Party, Pennsylvania Democratic Party, even with the medical condition that Fetterman, was having because of the stroke, they supported him They rallied behind him. There's some things that I know why he wasn't on the campaign trail that was told to me. I'm not going to divulge that. This is October 2022. So, you know, the interfaith event, it was planned. It was organized. I was not the spearhead of it. I was one of the participants in the planning of this interfaith event. And so, you know, Fetterman did come. And he was elected 2022. October 2022 began serving in 2023. Johnson and I, I'm going to hit you with a story, hit a story that Johnson and I talked about my experience when we interviewed him with Black Clergy. We did not endorse him in the primary. We endorsed him in the general election. I'm going to close out with another Fetterman story where I had to say something to him in a respectful way, but in a firm way. But I'll talk about that later. I give that narrative to say at that particular point, there was a lot of support around Fetterman. They were willing to work with Fetterman, the Democratic establishment, Pennsylvania Democratic Party, work with Fetterman, even with the stroke, even with the condition, you know, not knowing the full condition. They rallied behind Fetterman and was dedicated to Fetterman, right? And now it looks like Fetterman has been smacking his constituents in the face. And I want to start off by reading this one particular article. You know, I gave this long narrative that's on NPR, and then we're really going to talk about this. At a demonstration reported by NPR against the GOP-controlled Congress, a decided anti-Trump crowd has a Democrat's name on its mind, Senator John Fetterman. They said, "I voted for him. I donated money to his campaign," said Vic Lindquist. "I feel like I've been stabbed in the back as a Pennsylvanian. I can't even put it into words. I'm so disappointed in him." In his 2022 campaign against Mehmet Oz, Fetterman has hailed as a progressive willing to buck convention, campaigning in what will become his Senate uniform of a hoodie, basketball shorts. While in office, he's grown increasingly isolated from his party, in part over his votes for several of President Trump's cabinet nominees, his resolute defense of Israel, and his frequent appearance on Fox News, where he bemoans the far left wing of his party. I want to start with Walt Tower, because Johnson has a very unique and transparent observation about Fetterman. So let's start with you, Walt Tower, and I definitely want to get Johnson's expertise. And those on the, who are listening, they will understand Johnson's expertise, and it's worth listening to. I want to hear Johnson chime in. But before Johnson gives us meat to the bone and gives us gravy from the meat to the bone that he has and everything, what's your thoughts about Fetterman, Walt Tower?
1: Oh, man, it's so many layers to this.
0: Yeah.
1: I think we're seeing, you know, sometimes people run for office for convenience. And even though they may be a part of a particular party, they don't necessarily subscribe to the ideology of that. I know he ran as a progressive. But I think my concern with him is that he, when reports came out that he wasn't taking his job seriously, and he wasn't meeting with his constituents and his staff, you know, there's rumbling with the staff that he's unavailable, that he's not taking calls, not taking his meetings. And then I think what took place at the midterm convention.
0: Yes.
1: When he sent video.
0: Mm-hmm.
1: I think that just took people by surprise, particularly the party establishment. But I think we're seeing him for who he really is. And he kind of reminds me of the guy that was in West Virginia, Manchin.
0: Yes, Senator Manchin.
1: They call them Blue Dog Democrats. They're Democrats probably in name, but not necessarily in ideology. They're more in line with more what we would call Republican, or as they would say, conservative views. But it's concerning. The interesting thing, Doc, is the blowback. And this has had ripple effects across the Commonwealth. I know Johnson's take is more personal, but just looking at it from the outside in, I think it could work to the advantage, because now you know who and what you're working with, you know, so you can definitely go from that angle to primary, you know, to run somebody against that for that seat. But on a personal level, I think those who know him probably not surprised.
0: Those who know him is probably not surprised. Johnson. I know you're in the car. And there's a conversation you educated on. You educated me about in 2022. But before I talk about that conversation, I'm waiting to hear your thoughts, man.
2: It doesn't surprise me. I know him personally.
0: Mm-hmm.
2: We graduated from the same college together. I knew him in college. I knew what he stood for in college. Anybody who researched him, there's a very, very, very disturbing account of him and an African-American young man with a gun. And his some of his rhetoric around African-Americans and what feels about us should have disqualified him from running in the first place. But again, he got in because he was the lesser of two evils, if you want to put it that way. But he's showing us exactly who he is. And he showed us that before he ran. And nobody wanted eyes in. So we accepted the devil's minion rather than the devil himself. And so the thing is with him is part of this could be the stroke. We don't know the severity of the stroke. We don't know if he had reoccurring many strokes. And I wish him well. I hope that his health is well. But he has shown us that his governance around what he says he's going to do and what he's actually done is does not match with his constituency. And now there comes a point when those who supported him are walking away with egg on their faces and now scrambling to find someone to replace him, which will not be easy because I think that in some instances, the constituents are kind of gun shy when people, organizations come through and say, trust us on this one. Well, we trusted you on the last one and look what it got us. And his take on, he's a conservative. Let me be very honest. He is a conservative. He was a conservative in college. He was a conservative when he ran. And he was somebody who said, I'm going to have the big D, right, on the party, but my voting will be the C. I'm going to run as a Democrat, but I'm going to vote conservative. And once I'm in there, there's nothing you can do about it.
0: Wow. Yeah. Wow. I am at a loss of words. I don't know, you know, Fetterman personally, but I've had some, you know, encounters with him. You said something, Johnson, and you said the impact of the stroke. And the only reason why I'm hesitant is because I want to go back to a conversation you and I had in 2022. But I'm going to do that after our 30-second station break. But I'll say this. One of the impacts of the stroke, and I've seen this in his office in 2025, to be exact, when a group of pastors who were invited by Mike McLean for an environmental justice project he was working on. Mike McLean and I, we worked on the Biden-Harris campaign as well as the Harris-Waltz campaign. We were all invited to, you know, go to senators' offices, and Fetterman was one. And out of all of the senators, I'll give credit where credit is due. Fetterman was really the only one that came and met with us. All the other offices, we met with their aides. But Fetterman does have a problem with hearing. And so when we're in his office, there's like an iPad machine that's on his conference desk or conference table, not desk. And so when you speak to Fetterman and everything, you have to speak and then the words go, whatever you speak, it goes into the iPad and the iPad will translate to Fetterman what we said or what questions were asked. And then that's how Fetterman responds. So that I will say that the stroke did have an impact on his hearing. All that being said, let's come back. Let's go on a 30-second station break. Conversation Unplugged, WWDB 860 AM in the City of Brotherly Love and Sisterly Affection. And after we come back, we're going to continue to unplug Senator John Fetterman. Let's go on our station break. Hi, this is Reverend Dr. Wayne M. Weathers. Not only am I the radio show host of Conversation Unplugged, but I'm also a life coach with BFG LLC. BFG means Bound for Greatness. As a life coach, what I do is I coach people to the goals and objectives that they would like to obtain. Whether you're a business entrepreneur, whether you're just trying to figure out certain things in life, utilize my services. Give me a call, 484-324-8397. Let's have a consultation so I could be your life coach so that you can achieve greatness that you're bound to get. Take care. Welcome back to Conversation Unplugged on WWDB 860 AM in the City of Brotherly Love and Sisterly Affection. For those of us watching us on Facebook, I was talking to my producer via headphones. And I didn't see the video on Mitch McConnell and said the video is disturbing. Basically, they're just pushing him in and he really doesn't look like he's up to par to continue with the job that he was elected to do. So that's for those who was watching my facial expressions and everything. I was not aware of that, and I'm definitely going to want to check out the video because that's another. Well, let me stop there because somebody else will probably pick it up. But anyway, I go back to Johnson when Fetterman interviewed with black clergy in Philadelphia vicinity, and I'm not speaking for black clergy. I'm speaking for the experience and everything. We interviewed him in 2022. I was very disturbed just by the appearance of the interview, you know, the hoodie, the shorts, you know, just the optics. I will not put what I saw, my impression, because with the black hoodie, the bald head behind the American flag, it gave a visualization that was, you know, disturbing. I'm going to be very candid with you. But when I said that to you, Pastor Johnson, I don't know if you remember the conversation, but that's when I learned that you and John Fetterman were classmates and, you know, in college and everything. And I remember you saying to me, you said, number one, which was a shocker to me. I said his dress, he probably did that because he's a progressive, you know. And I remember you shot back and said, John Fetterman is not a progressive. And I says, what? You said, Fetterman is not a progressive. You said, I went to college with Fetterman. You said, Fetterman came from wealth. And those who come from wealth is able to dress up whether or not they're progressive or not. But I never forget that when you said, John Fetterman is not a progressive. And then when he gets in office, those words that you said to me in 2022, spring of 2022, has resonated since he's been in office. Can you follow up on that, Johnson?
2: You know, Fetterman, first, I think we need to say what it is. We both went to Albright College together.
0: Okay.
2: And he was part of a group of people who were somewhat entitled. In fact, I can't say somewhat. They were questioned the fact that there were African Americans on the campus.
0: Wow.
2: And questioned that as a source of saying, are you here because of some quota?
0: Oh, wow.
2: And that in the 90s, late 80s, early 90s, was in the height of also Redding townies, we called them,
0: right,
2: had very, very, very, very strong opinions, and in some cases were violent against African Americans in the city of Redding.
0: Mm-hmm.
2: And that was disturbing to us. But I think for Fetterman, when and Fetterman played football. I think he played football. I played football. I know he played sports. He did football or basketball.
0: Okay.
2: And his views of minorities, of African Americans, was very, very conservative. Was very conservative. Did we really belong there?
0: Wow.
2: And the way that he votes now, and the way that he is being touted now, is a situation where we're seeing who he is,
0: mm-hmm,
2: And we can't trust how he dresses, and we can't trust what he says. The only thing we can really lay our hats on is what he's doing. Wow. His voting record and his blatant lockstep poise in with the Trump administration tells us more about who he is than what he says. And now, Dr. Weathers and Dr. Walltower, we've got to come to a point where he can't be the only one, the only choice from the Democratic Party.
0: Right.
2: And he can't be the only one who is going to monopolize the conversation around what is important for Democrats and progressives.
0: Right.
2: Because I think that there's people who are going to say, listen, we voted against our best interest because we didn't want Mehmet Oz. Now we got to vote in our best interest because we don't want John Fetterman.
0: Yeah. Walltower, man, I there's a lot that I could say. I don't want to dominate the conversation, man. Walltower, share your thoughts, man.
1: I think you and Johnson, you know, you're helping those who are listening get a better profile of this individual from Fetterman. I think in addition to what's happening, it's also shining a light on him. I don't know if it's a bigger problem or just another problem. And that is the caucusing of the party. When you look at Jeffries, who is the minority leader. Minority leader. You see people in the party doing things rogue more often. When Nancy Pelosi was in charge, she had a way of caucusing that party where the optics were, they may not have been all on the same page, but there was nothing that would go against her leadership as the leader. We saw her be able to caucus. Since the Jeffries tenure, I've seen more and more senators go rogue in terms of their votes, in terms of their voice, and now we see the visual with Fetterman. Mm-hmm. I don't see something like this happening with him. Maybe I might be wrong and Johnson can correct me. But if this was a Nancy Pelosi caucus, I don't think he would do something like that. Mm. I don't.
0: Mm.
1: And to me, these type of things is showing a lack of control from the party, that the senators in the party are rogue and they're doing what they want versus what's in the best interest of the party. And as a result, you're seeing now demographics beginning to pull away from the party. You see more and more African-Americans not voting at all or just, you know, going independent.
0: Mm-hmm.
1: And so you see the party, it seems like it's rudderless. And I think what we're seeing with Fetterman is a light shining on a much bigger problem with the party. And I'm interested with Johnson's assessment in terms of running somebody. Johnson, knowing him like you do, what type of person do you think needs to run?
3: I think that what we have is someone who can do various concerns that constituents have. We can't pigeonhole the party to be liberal or aggressive. We need a bridge person. We need someone who can reach party lines and reach across ideology lines in the Democratic Party, and to those Republicans who are also a little bit disenfranchised with Trump. And we need someone who's going to represent Pennsylvania in a way that's going to say, hey, listen, I'm willing to work with anybody who wants to work with me. However, this is where I stand on certain issues. And I don't know who that person is. We need to find somebody who's going to do that. But I also think that in the grand scheme of things, and this is very important, it has to be somebody that we're going to support because of their authenticity and in their voting record when they vote. Now, we got to get out the Philadelphia politics for a minute, because the key is Philadelphia, and I think that Dr. Weathers will know something about this too. Philadelphia statewide has always been, if you will, the albatross around the state's, the legislature's neck. And I think that we need to find somebody who is going to be a person who's going to be a person who can bring folk together and not be a lightning rod for one group or the other. I think we need a moderate. I really do. I think we need a moderate person who's going to be in there, who's going to help the various issues that we have as Pennsylvanians. That's what I think.
1: So, Fred, if I may, I want you. I'm asking this because of your involvement with politics, and I think Dr. Johnson is correct in terms of a moderate and the type of candidate. My question to you, because you run campaigns and you're very involved with the political process, do you think the climate that we're in now politically will allow for that type of candidate because of the polarization? Do you think the current political climate will allow a moderate to be a bridge builder? Because I think Johnson is absolutely right. We do need somebody. But does the climate allow for that?
0: That's a great question. I think to add to what Johnson said, and I'm not trying to crack a joke, we don't need a liberal, we don't need a moderate, we don't need a conservative Democrat. We need a BB Democrat. And what does that mean? We need a backbone Democrat, period. You know what I mean? Because politicians now, they don't have a backbone. They don't even have a spine. They go to where the polls direct them to go. Can a moderate operate in this atmosphere? I think right now it would be difficult, but by the time we get to the 2028 election, presidential election and everything, I believe that there's a possibility, because right now people are going to be disenchanted with people who are on the far right and people who are on the far left. They want somebody that's going to be a bridge builder. And right now we got bridge burners and not bridge builders. And wow. So, you know, and we have spineless politicians. Let me tell you the difference between Donald Trump and folks in the Democratic Party. I am not a Donald Trump fan. I am not supportive of his policies. I have some opinions about Donald Trump. The FCC would come down on Beasley Network if I really expressed my thoughts about Donald Trump. But the one thing about Donald Trump I'll say is this, he's a perpetrator, he does it very well. Reason why they love him, you know, yeah, he sparks the racial ideologies and things like that. But give it bad or good, he got backbone. You follow me? What he says he going to do, he going to do it, whether it's right or wrong. And to a certain extent, there's a problem there because he don't care about anything but himself. But what he says he going to do, he going to do it. And he doesn't waver. He can be wrong as I don't know what. And he is wrong. He's wrong about Iran. He's wrong how he berated the African-American female congresswoman who's part of the Kennedy Center, the stuff that he said to her. That's a whole nother conversation. Nobody from the Congressional Black Caucus has come out to denounce him or anything like that. But I will say this. He can be wrong with a backbone. And that's what the Democratic Party is lacking right now. Wherever the wind blows, if it goes this way, they're for it. So if the wind is for a moderate, they're for it. But if the wind blows against a moderate, they're against a moderate. And right now in both parties, they've done a successful job of pushing all moderates and centrists out of their party. You either got to be to the far left, you got to be to the far right. And that's why there's a groundswell of individuals saying, I want to be a part. I don't want to be a part of the Democratic Party or the Republican Party. I don't even want to be a part of the Independent Party. I just want to be independent. Let's go on a 30-second station break conversation unplug on WWDB 860 AM. As we continue this conversation, hopefully we're able to get Reverend Dr. Roland Forbes on. But if not, we as your hosts and co-hosts, we can carry this conversation about unplugging John Fetterman. Let's go, Senator John Fetterman, let's go on our 30-second station break at this time. Hi, this is Reverend Dr. Wayne M. Weathers. Not only am I the radio show host of Conversation Unplugged, but I'm also a life coach with BFG LLC. BFG means Bound for Greatness. As a life coach, what I do is I coach people to the goals and objectives that they would like to obtain. 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Pulpit Talk. We got the first three episodes now. I will be sending it to Preach the Word Network today, and then I'll be able to come back next week and say when the first three broadcasts will be broadcast. We have one of those who were interviewed was Reverend Dr. Larry Waltower. We dealt with the weight of the pulpit, the weight of mental health in the pulpit, and I cannot wait to be able to broadcasting, and it's also going to be a Facebook page, YouTube channel that's going to be created as well. So you'll be able to see it on Preach the Word Network as well as on YouTube as well. So I'll keep you posted, and that's not wolf talk. This is actual talk, all right? So let's continue this conversation. You can say something, Walt.
1: Nah, I was laughing at what you said.
0: Yeah. So, man, there's a lot to continue. I want to go into a story, but before I go into a story, I want to talk about the discontent with Senator John Fetterman, reported by NPR. It says discontent among his base has been brewing for some time. Initially, I was very excited about John Fetterman, said Wren, a Democrat in southeastern Pennsylvania who voted for him. She spoke on condition that NPR only use her first name, citing concerns about sharing her political beliefs publicly in what she sees as an increasingly partisan, dangerous climate. You really felt like he was fighting for you. And I need to say that again. You really felt like he was fighting for you. And he was a nonconformist, obviously, with his wardrobe, but also very outspoken in a progressive way. She said her frustration came to head when Fetterman voted alongside Republicans last year to end the government shutdown. At the time, Democrats were holding out their votes in a bid to renew expiring health care subsidies. I was really disappointed with his decision. I feel like he's betraying Democratic Pennsylvanians and independents who support him, she said. I regularly write emails to his office, and the last email I sent says, please step aside and let someone else have your job who will do the job as they're elected to do. He's not doing the job that he was elected to do. I want to read a dissertation, but Sergio C.I. is the political director of Reclaim Philadelphia, a progressive group inspired by Senator Bernie Sanders, independent of Vermont. And he said he hears frequently from voters among their frustrations with Fetterman. It's something that makes my work very hard because as an organization that tries to endorse candidates with populist messages and more what I'm hearing from people at the doors is, how can I trust this person you're supporting? I don't want to get another Fetterman. Ooh, that was a lot that was just read. Needed to be read, but a lot that was just read. Walt, your take on that, Johnson, and I'm going to share a Fetterman story.
1: I think the longer this goes, you're going to start to see more and more people express their discontent. And it's reflective of how people are looking at the political process. And I think what Johnson said was so important, that we're seeing now who this person always was.
0: Yes.
1: And that is the foundation of this. Now, maybe some of this could be attributed to the stroke. We never know what the mental impact of a stroke could be in terms of personality, in terms of behavior, just so many other factors. But listening to Johnson, it seems like it is highly more unlikely than it is likely that he is this way because of the stroke. It mm-hmm. seems like he's more likely to have always been this way. And maybe because of some of the directions, you said, Frat, that either you're to the left or to the right. And I think the way the Democratic Party is going, it's just going to so many leftists and extreme, like you said, wherever the wind blows.
0: Right.
1: Culturally, the cultural winds seem to

0: farmer does not inspect the sheep, he will never know there's a wolf.
1: Mm-hmm.
0: And we elected a wolf because we did not inspect the sheep.
1: Mm-hmm.
0: If we had inspected the sheep, we would have found that he was a wolf.
1: Can I add to that, Johnson? We gave the wolf a We gave the wolf a pass.
0: We did.
1: We gave him a pass because I remember Pastor Terrence Griff, soon to be Reverend Dr. Terrence Griff, but he won't let me call him doctor until after he, you know, finishes dissertation and everything. Reverend Terrence Griffith, executive secretary for the National Baptist Convention Foreign Mission Board, and also the pastor of First African Baptist Church out of Philadelphia. I remember in 2022, Johnson and Wall Tower, I remember, you know, Griff saying to me as the political action chair of Black clergy, he said, y'all giving Fetterman a free pass. He said,
0: yes.
1: Those are his exact words. He says, y'all are giving Fetterman a free pass. He was like, you need to challenge him on that situation that happened in Pittsburgh where he chased the African-American with a gun.
0: Yes.
1: I forget the situation and everything. He said, y'all are giving Fetterman a free pass. The fear was Oz becoming senator, you know what I mean? And, you know, that would reduce the margin, et cetera, within the within the United States Senate. And I'm not saying it's right. That was the thought process, not my thought process, but that's the thought process. The problem here is, Johnson, is that, you know, you got wolves in sheep clothing. You're right. The farmer doesn't expect the sheep, so you can be able to distinguish the difference between a sheep and a wolf. But the problem is that when you want power in politics, you're willing to give the wolf a pass. You're willing to give a wolf a pass. You know, Fetterman stuff was already out there. You know, he wasn't. You know, let me stop there. Your thoughts, Johnson?
0: If you go ahead, Boss Howard. Go ahead.
2: I think Johnson raises a very significant question. What do we do now? I think we have to look in terms of retrospect, looking back, and then moving ahead of this, and how do we go forward?
1: Mm-hmm.
2: I think when you look back at the climate at the time, he was the lesser of two evils.
1: He was.
2: And I think in terms of the timeliness of the vote, even though it was out there, I don't think it was enough time to go through the process. It was almost like we got to get them in and hope for hope, because you don't want Oz to get them. So it was the lesser of two evils. And I think we just voted on hope. Well, we vote on hope.
1: Hey,
2: hope can go out. Sorry.
1: I didn't mean to cut you off. What I wanted to add to that, I want you to continue your comment. You said something that just sparked my memory. Also remember that we had Doug Mastriano that was running against Josh Shapiro. And Doug Mastriano, correct me if I'm wrong, I think he was at the Capitol when the insurrection took place. And so so we had an extreme running for governor. And then Oz was recruited to run for the Senate seat. So there was a fear that because Trump, someone recruited Oz to run for the Senate. And the fear was that if Oz got the seat and if Mastriano got the seat, then you have two extremists in office in Pennsylvania. So I think that's why Fetterman got the pass.
2: That was the political climate that we were in.
1: Yes, yes.
2: And Johnson is absolutely right. So we have to take this as a lesson. And now we have to look, because the genie's out the bag. There's nothing we can do now. I mean, we know who he is. So you have to build firewalls within the party to try to minimize the political blowback and the political damage. I think going forward, we're going to have to do a better job as a party, either raising up leadership from within, you know, those young voices. And I'm not saying groom them into the establishment, but give them room within the party to be themselves, but also to hear their voices. Because society has changed, culture has changed. People don't get their news now from the primary news sources.
1: No.
2: Most people get their news on YouTube, TikTok, X, and social media.
1: And Conversation Unplugged. Go ahead, Walt. And Conversation Unplugged.
2: So Johnson is absolutely right. What do we do now? And I don't know if the framework is as such where they're willing to do the work to vet these individuals.

0: want immediate success and over, they want immediate power and overnight success.
1: But Walt Howard, you just said something.
0: You can't get it.
1: And I don't even think that you understood what you just said. If that's where they're getting their news and that's where they're getting their optics, what did Fetterman look like? He looked like the generation that gets their news.
2: Yes, yep. He did.
1: From those venues.
2: Yes, yep. He did.
1: He looked like that. He talked like that. Excuse me. The hoodie, the shorts, yep. The bald head, mm-hmm. The nonconformist. He looked like that. And because he looked like that and sounded like that, the people who felt disenfranchised with the conventional politics voted for Fetterman.
2: Yes.
1: Oh, he's going to stand up for us. He's going to be one of us. But it turned around that he was not for us.
2: Johnson, because because Connor Lamb in the primary looked like an he looked like an establishment. He looked like he was part of the establishment. And so
1: exactly.
2: For those who don't know, Connor Lamb, I forget what part of Pennsylvania he's from, but Connor Lamb,
0: Western Pennsylvania.
2: Thank you. He was a congressman that ran for the Senate seat that Fetterman was running for in 2022. Connor Lamb was viewed as part of the establishment. And so with Fetterman, with his dress, the bald head, the hoodie, the shorts, he portrayed the image juxtaposed to Connor Lamb. Juxtaposed, the only word I remember from the SAT, but juxtaposed to Connor Lamb, he looked like he was anti-establishment.
1: Well, can I say something real quick?
2: Uh-huh.
1: My work with Governor Wolf.
2: Yes.
1: We discussed at length those who felt disenfranchised from the process. Those who did not think their vote counted because the candidates did not look or sound like them.
2: Mm-hmm.
0: Yeah.
1: Now, what they did was, I need to say this, what conservatives and other folk did was they took that narrative,
2: yes,
1: ran with it, and used it to further their agenda. While we're sitting up here as Democrats, wanting to be the ones who are saying, oh, well, we got to look the part because we're looking at, you got the black vote because we vote linear. You know that if you got a D and you come to and you kiss some babies and shake some hands, hey, we want to vote for him because he's a big D. Now, all of a sudden, you're trying to get those people who are on the fence. So you look like them, talk like them, dress like them. You go to the places where they go to. He used his family. He used his wife. He used whoever. And he got that vote because he did not look like the establishment.
2: That's right.
1: Yes. And we are sitting up here talking about what Fetterman has done. And I bet you, and I still have some time because the plane is not here.
2: Okay.
1: You got to understand that what I'm saying to you is, if we're not planning now and we're not mobilizing now for the next election, so there'll be no fight, there'll be no scrap, you know, there'll be no nothing. We need to take a page from the Trump book. Rip out the page. As soon as Joe Biden got elected, they knew they started the Trump campaign.
2: Yes, they did. Yes, they did.
1: As soon as he got elected, they started to try. There was no doubt in anybody's mind that he was going to run again.
2: Even Mitch McConnell's book. Remember when President Barack Obama got elected, he went to work and said they was going to ensure
1: a one-term president.
2: Right, and it did not work in their favor.
0: One-term president.
2: But the bottom line is they went to work. They mobilized. Yes, they did. Yes, they did.
1: And we sit up here wondering, well, who's going to run next? And who's going to do this? And who's going to do that? And the key is the election will come and the election will go and we'll still be on the sidelines because don't call him for what he is. Differentiate ourselves from who we are.
2: So
1: don't talk about who Fetterman is. Talk about what we have to offer to come to the, and I see now I know you, Dr. Weathers, you were like, Johnson. No, Johnson ain't running. But that's where we are. So because our people are suffering. Our people are suffering.
2: So, Johnson, to our producer, we're going to bypass the 30-second station break because we have about less than we have less than 10 minutes left. It's about holding the politicians accountable. So when I was at that meeting, and this ain't self-aggrandizement, but I'm going to toot my own horn because I don't do it a lot. It was a group of us. We got to meet with Fetterman, and there's another story behind that. It was a crazy story behind that. It hasn't anything to do with Fetterman, with his age and everything. And so it was Bishop J. Lewis Felton from Philadelphia, Reverend Dr. Angela Kent. We both are part of Black clergy. Myself, there was a segment of folks, maybe two or three, one or two from Western PA in the Pittsburgh area. And then there was folks from Georgia and another state. So it was left about 15, 20 of us. And so, I voiced some concerns about Fetterman. And I remember they said, Fetterman is on his way. And when Fetterman arrived, the aide was like, well, the things that you shared with me, you can share with Fetterman. And, like, I was going to be afraid to share it. You got me? And so I said to Fetterman, I said, let me be very straightforward. I said, I'm not the type that's going to say something and run. I was like, but I have a 3:55 train to catch, 4 p.m. train. It's like 3:05. I need to catch a train from, I need to catch an Uber from here to the train station to catch my train. I said, so I'm going to say something. I was like, I'm not saying it and run because I don't run. I was like, I just got to catch my train. I said, I shared with him about the environmental issues in Chester, and especially Chester, PA, with the incinerators in West PA, et cetera, asking for environmental study to be done, et cetera, because we were there to talk about environmental justice. And then I went for the jugular. And well, I was spiritually led to go for the jugular. I said, Fetterman, after I talked about the environmental issues, I said, but there's a deeper problem here. I said, we need to talk to you about. I said, Black clergy, Philadelphia and vicinity, we endorsed you in 2022. And I said, and since you've been in office, we haven't heard from you. I said, Bishop Felton has been in office almost 18 months, and we haven't heard a word from you. And I said, the problem here is Black folks are tired of the Democratic Party taking Black voters for granted. And I said, if you're running for reelection and we only hear from you in 2028, I said, the only time we hear from you is 2028. I said, chances of you in getting endorsed by us is going to be slim to none. And I said, the problem here, again, is that you seek our votes. You, when you get it, you take it for granted, and we never hear from you again. And so, and that's when Fetterman, he gave a soft, subtle apology, so on and so forth. He really didn't have a good rebuttal to come back with. Oh, I did say this to him. I said, Fetterman, I said, when you ran in 2022, I said, there was this robust Fetterman that everybody supported. I says, but since you've been in office, we haven't seen this robustness that we saw. I don't even know if that's a word, but we saw in 2022. And so, but I let him know, yo, we're Black folks are tired of politicians taking Black voters for granted. We supported you and we don't even hear from you. And can I be candid with you? And even after that meeting, we still haven't heard from John Fetterman. That's my Fetterman.
1: Did you expect to?
2: No. I'm not.
1: I mean, let's be fair. But let's be fair. Let's be fair. We're fair and balanced. Let's be fair.
2: Mm-hmm.
1: We got Black politicians who haven't done it.
2: Yeah. Yeah. But here's the deal.
1: We have African American politicians who, once they get in office, they forget who put them there.
2: And it's
1: a shame.
2: And here's the, if I mean, here's the deal. And here's the deal, Johnson. The same accountability that's given to Fetterman. I'll say this, they come before Black clergy. I know people say, oh, they got no teeth, so on and so forth. No, we got teeth. We're ready to start biting. You know what I mean? I can't speak for anybody else. Me personally, when I'm in those roles, I don't care whether you're Black, I don't care you're white, I don't care whether you're Hispanic, I don't care if you're Republican, Democrat, or Independent. If you are taking Black voters for granted, you're going to hear it from me. Period.
1: Yeah. Yeah,
2: that's the bottom line. You're going to hear it from me. I'm only one person, but you're going to hear it from me. Yeah.
1: But I think for Fetterman, we as African-Americans and we as Pennsylvanians need to look at what is impacting our daily living and say to him, listen, this is what impacts us. If you want our vote, but you're not going to get it, but if you want our vote, we needed to see this before 2028.
2: Mm-hmm.
1: You never
2: sold us. Mm-hmm. The one I wish I could have got on, it looked like Forbes is not going to be able to make it. The one I wanted to get on as well was Nick Taliaferro, Reverend Nick Taliaferro. Mm. And Nick really wanted to come on, but he had a speaking engagement because he and Fetterman are friends. And he would have been able to share some interesting perspective with Nick Taliaferro being on, but he wanted to be on.
1: Yeah, I wish you, him and Fetterman are friends. But I wanna ask Waltower a question. I'm in Abington, your church is in Jenkintown, Dr. Weathers, and mm-hmm. you're in York. How has this political climate impacted your section of the state, and how has Fetterman's lack of transparency impacted your people?
0: Fortunately, on this end, we built some relationships across party lines that we have gained from in terms of political support, political inroads. We were just at a meeting with the election board. We did a tour with the York County elections, and we were invited to that meeting through Republican. A Republican colleague reached out to a friend of mine who in turn invited us, and we were able to be at the table and discuss some very important issues. So I think we've been shielded so far because of the relationships we've built, but it is challenging. And the Fetterman situation, we haven't seen the immediate impact, but we're beginning to see the fringes of the impact, mm-hmm. particularly with the Democratic Party, because this is a red area. So it's having more with the Democratic Party than it is with the Republican.
2: Mm. Wow. So let's get ready to wrap this up. Hey, we unplugged Fetterman without getting shot, you know? Yeah, we did, you know, we unplugged him without getting shot. We're not shot.
1: I do want to say this. When we're praying, we need to pray for our the city of Philadelphia in this whole thing around our youth and Dilworth Plaza.
2: Mm-hmm.
1: I got an email yesterday saying that there was a group of students that were going to meet at Dilworth Plaza, and that for their safety, that's the key word, for their safety, they need to stay away from Dilworth Plaza. And the question was, who's going to harm our children?
0: Wow.
2: That's a whole nother subject to unplug.
1: Yes.
2: Wow. Yeah, that's a whole nother subject to unplug. Let's talk about that offline, how we can bring that to the show. All right. And we'll definitely we'll definitely keep them in prayer. We're keeping
1: you. I see you're on time because here comes the plane.
2: Got you. Well, y'all take care. God bless. Thank you for listening to Conversation Unplugged on WWDB 860 AM. Pastor Forbes wasn't able to join us, but we still had a robust conversation. If God bless us thus with breath in our body next week.
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0: but relevant. She's an absolute professional with a homegirl feel. Welcome to the Bishop Mary Show with Bishop Mary Foy Palmer, where she will discuss both religious and secular topics with various guests from all walks of life. So thanks for tuning in to the Bishop Mary Show. And now, here's Bishop Mary.
2: And top of the morning to you. Good morning, good morning, good morning. We are so grateful that you are here. We're sorry that we're starting just a few minutes late, but we're thankful to God for being here safely. And we're grateful to have our guests live in the studio with me, Dr. Oxman. And Brother Marcus is joining, I believe, us online. And I'm trying to pull up some info while I'm also doing three different things all at once. Oh, he is there. Okay.
3: Good morning.
2: I was looking to see you, but God bless you. We're thankful for this show. We're going to get right to it. Of course, we're going to be hearing from Sports Talk Terry on the Eagles win. I am wearing my shirt. Hey, Saquon Barkley. Yes, I promise that every win that they win, we wear our Eagles gear.
4: How about when they lose?
5: Can you guys hear me?
2: Well, when they lose, I might still be a fan, you know, because you still have to show support even when things aren't always right. But we'll talk about that later. And certainly we want to, of course, give credence and take a moment to pause for those who suffered 9/11, which was our 25th anniversary of celebrating when, not celebrating, but celebrating those who put their lives in danger to protect those who were lost. Yes. 2,977 people died with the Twin Towers, but additional 4,000 or so people have died from the effects of Ground Zero. And so this was a big year, 25th anniversary, all kinds of celebrations. I was at the one at Mount Airy Church of God in Christ. If you need to see it on Facebook, please go back and look at it. Fabulous concert, wonderful remarks. And of course, we were happy to honor those who are our first responders, police, fire, EMTs, ER docs and all, and those that were able to provide those services to those in need. So we thank God for the survival of 9/11 and that our nation is still here. Come on, somebody. And we're not still feeling the entire effects of war. So we're going to get right to it. But I like this song, but I did it by the greatest of all times, Stevie Wonder. Come on here, because we usually do Red Hot Chili Peppers for the doc here. But I figure we might want to hear a little Black Soul on this one this morning. Here we go.

0: Hey, hey, hey. Will you reach a higher ground? Hey.
1: I know.
0: That song by Stevie Wonder. Of course, we know that it is Red Hot Chili Peppers.
2: Well, it was Stevie first.
0: I know it was Stevie first. Always. But, you know, Red Hot Chili Peppers decided to do their little version of a different hue. But it wasn't bad, though. They was jumping all around a lot more than Stevie right. was. Higher ground, but we are grateful to have live in the studio with me today. Dr. David Oxman, we have our medical moment with him today.
2: Pleasure to be here, Mary.
0: Absolutely. And we're so grateful that he is here talking about something very, very seriously, transplant.
2: Right.
0: And the gift of life. We, I have in my congregation one person who got a kidney transplant is doing very, very well. So I'm grateful to God. And then I have some dear friends that were waiting on kidney transplants, which seems to be the primary one that I'm hearing about,
2: right.
0: Who've been waiting 10, 11, 12, 13
2: right?
0: years. And I know one young lady who had a transplant, everything went on for 4 years, then she rejected. And she had to get a second one, and she seems to be doing well. So it is a necessity. And it does not always mean that someone has to die, right?
2: That's right. And we could talk about live donor transplantation. I think the reason why I wanted to talk about this this subject is because, you know, transplantation is it's not just a miracle of modern science, but there's something miraculous on a personal level about transplantation. It's about incredible acts of generosity and about the connection that people have between others, including people that they'll never meet in their life. So it's, I think it's miraculous on a scientific and on a spiritual level as well.
0: Absolutely. And for those that do give the supreme sacrifice, why is it so necessary for people to be organ donors?
2: Well, there are right now there are millions of people, like you described, waiting on the transplant list. And while there is, like for kidney transplants, people can receive kidneys from living donors, the vast majority of transplants are still received from people who have died and before they died have made their wishes known that they would like to help others if possible.
0: So when you hear the phrase gift of life, to you, what does that mean as a doctor?
2: Well, you know, I've been on both sides of this equation, right? Every day I take care of people who would not be alive if not for the generosity of someone else to take a tragedy and turn it into something meaningful. And I have been also at the bedside consoling families who have lost a loved one, sometimes under the most tragic of circumstances, and have found in that moment an opportunity to make something meaningful of that tragedy. So when I think about the gift of life, I think of someone taking that moment of tragedy and turning it into something meaningful.
0: Absolutely. How are you able to, you know, you said you're at the intersection. Have there been times where a patient was not an organ donor, but the family could then decide to be a blessing to those in the waiting?
2: Right. So some in this country, people need to designate before death that they would like to be an organ donor. But many people have never made that decision in life. And often we will turn, and not necessarily me, the doctors, but the people in charge of the organ allocation, will ask them, you know, what were this person's values? Do you think if they were able to know what was happening right now in this moment, do you think they would opt for donation? So while I would recommend to everyone who's listening who wants to be an organ donor to make those wishes known on your driver's license, but also tell your family what your wishes may be.
0: Now, there is a time where someone can be brain dead.
2: And
0: families are hoping for them to wake up and be able to come back. And that seems to be kind of a roller coaster kind of ride because it's my understanding, having been in the room where they say there's no activity, they've done all the tests and there's no response, and pretty much the machine is keeping them alive. Sometimes it's hard for people to accept that.
2: How can
0: you help them to feel like, although their loved one has transitioned, mm-hmm. in medical terms, not yet because the machine is keeping them alive, but how can you help them to understand that the pride could be that they would be living on in someone else, particularly if they're not an organ donor?
2: Well, that's a great question, Bishop Mary, and I want to talk a little bit about the concept of brain death because it is confusing.
0: Mm.
2: You know, until recently, recently I mean about 70, 80 years, there was only one way to die, right? There was when your heart stopped. And now we have this, because we have things like ventilators to keep people alive, we have this thing called brain death, which I want to make clear is the most devastating kind of injury to the brain. There are lots of people who may suffer serious injuries to the brain, but brain death is its category in and of itself, where in effect, all brain activity has ceased, including the very basic functions of the brain in the part of the brain we call the brainstem that allows people to breathe. So this subset of brain injuries is one that we can say without a doubt no one can recover from. The thing of it is that people, if they're in the hospital when they are brain dead, they still have their heart beating.
0: Mm-hmm.
2: And this can be incredibly disorienting to a family. How can you say my loved one has passed? I'm looking at them. Their heart is beating.
0: Mm.
2: Air is being blown in and out of their lungs. I don't quite understand. And that can sometimes be a hard concept. I think you can explain it on all different kinds of levels, depending on what kind of explanation people are looking for. But I think on the most basic level, you can explain that this is a case where beyond any certainty, someone is not going to wake up from.
0: And because people see the heart beating, the breathing, they have a sense that they're still here.
2: That's right.
0: And it's very, very, I've been in the room when people have finally said, you know, there's nothing else you can do. Of course, a lot of times it's a decision of the insurance company because that's a very expensive time when someone is on life support. And I've been there when,
2: I'm gonna push back on that.
0: Okay.
2: Insurance companies have done a lot of things, and we can do a whole we could do a whole show on insurance companies. But I will say that this is a situation where money is absolutely not involved. And I also want to make something else clear. As an ICU doctor, there is a bright line between the doctors taking care of your loved one and the people involved with the organ donation. Completely separate, right? And that's important because you don't want to believe that your doctor has somehow kind of split loyalties, is thinking on the one hand, well, they're taking care of my loved one, but they're also, you know, eyeing up their kidneys or something for somebody else. There's a complete...
0: We have seen enough horror movies.
2: Exactly right. There is a complete separation. And I've been in some situations where I even got a little bit irritated with the organ procurement people because, you know, they need to stay away. And I am taking care of that patient and their family until the very end. And that is my sole responsibility.
0: That means you're a great doctor. I'm just going to say that. We can give him a hand because not everybody is like that. You know what I'm saying? And I know that for a fact.
1: Absolutely.
0: You're eyeing up your kidneys, or eyeing up your liver. What about those eyes?
2: Right.
0: You know.
1: The interesting part is a lot of times people are afraid to put their information as I want to be a donor because of that reason. Like maybe something's going to happen to me or, you know,
2: Exactly.
1: There's some group of people are watching. They're looking at my license and they're running through a system, you know, because you hear about that all the time. I'm not going to sign nothing to give my eyes, my heart, my lung, my nothing. And so, you know, is there a myth behind that for those of us that, you know, kind of, you know, lean towards that?
2: Well, I was just about to take out my own driver's license right here, but I think it's a little bit small to say.
1: Don't show your address.
2: Yeah, no,
0: mine is too. I got one.
2: No, absolutely, it's a myth. Now, it's a myth born of suspicions that have, you know, some credence to it, right? There are reasons why people don't trust medical institutions, particularly people who have been felt somehow betrayed by medicine. So I, when I hear that, I'm not saying that's crazy for people to feel that way, but I will say that's absolutely, absolutely untrue. Doctors, nurses, everyone are taking care only of that patient and their family. Now, when we become aware that someone may be at the point where donation is inevitable or going to be an option, that's when the doctors call the organ, and we have to call them by law, right? That's when we call the organ procurement services and they come in. But again, our activities are completely separate.
0: Okay.
1: I have another question for you.
2: Yeah.
1: You know, many people, they believe that they may not qualify to donate their organs because of their age or medical history. How can someone become an organ donor? And what determines whether, you know, someone's organs can be used?
2: That's great. That's a great question, Brother Marcus. What I would say is, unless there are some chronic conditions that may make it unlikely that you're going to be an organ donor, but I would not try to make that decision yourself. If you are, if this is something that you want to do, I would make that designation, and when the time comes, the doctors, the organ procurement services will assess whether it's safe. Obviously, like, let's say you had a very weak heart, your heart probably wouldn't be able to be donated, but that doesn't mean that other organs may not be.
0: Oh, great. So,
2: yeah.
0: Now, for those that are, what happens when organ donations occur, when a doctor declares a time of death? You see it on all the medical shows, you know, Chicago Med and them.
2: Right.
0: You know, time of death, 1742, you know.
2: Right.
0: And when someone is declared tug, how much time are the organs viable?
2: That's a great.
0: To be able to be used if they're an organ donor.
2: So this is why the majority of organ transplants happen after someone is declared brain dead. Because when someone is declared brain dead, their heart is still beating. The blood is still pumping to their liver, to their heart, to the kidneys. So, but nonetheless, they are legally dead the same way someone whose heart has stopped would be legally dead.
1: Oh, so that's interesting.
2: So at that time, you know, after, of course, the family is ready, that patient is taken to the operating room and the organs are removed. And the reason why they can do that ethically is because the patient is already, quote unquote, dead. So the removal of the organs is not causing the death. That's one of that's one of the rules.
0: That's one of the rules.
2: That you can never.
0: Brain death.
2: Yes, exactly right. There is another way to donate. It's called donation after cardiac death, where maybe you have a devastating brain injury, but it's not so bad that we can call you brain dead, but it's clear and the family has made a decision that continued life support is not desired. In that case, the patient is taken to the operating room. They're taken off the ventilator and we wait until the heart stops. And in that situation, there may be limited time to harvest the organs.
0: So if someone tragically is killed in a car accident, and they're considered deceased, you cannot use those organs for organ donation because usually they're extricated and then they're transported to the hospital for a more formal for a more formal declaration of death. But you can't use those organs even if they are an organ donor.
2: There are some things like lenses from your eye that can be donated at any time. But okay. the other major organs, that's right. They cannot be used.
0: Okay.
1: I have another question for you. What is one important step that every listener can take to learn more about organ donation and potentially, you know, giving someone else the opportunity to live a healthier life or a longer life?
2: I would direct people, you know, in this area, we have this wonderful organization called the Gift of Life, which is, you know, they don't only take care of families that are suffering this tragic loss and taking them through donation, but they also take care of people awaiting transplantation. Mm. And, you know, if you go on their website, there are some beautiful stories. I was just looking at it the other day. There was a story about a man who received a kidney, and then mm-hmm. his son, unfortunately, died and became an organ donor. So the organization is about both sides of that story. And I think it can tell, if you go to the Gift of Life website, they can tell you a lot about the facts related to transplantation, as well as some of the stories of people who have been on both sides of that equation.
0: So could mm-hmm. you briefly share one heart, one story you can remember in your, of course, it's more prominent with you in the ICU or the ER, mm-hmm. Where you saw that kind of a handoff where it was a glorious moment?
2: Well, you know, I think one thing that sticks with me, you know, every death is a tragedy, Bishop mm-hmm. Mary, but the death of a young person is a special tragedy.
0: Mm-hmm.
2: And unfortunately, in this day and age, we're seeing too many young people who have died of deaths related to drug overdose.
0: Oh, wow.
2: And you see a young person there who in every way has a young and healthy body. But mm-hmm. sadly, because they had a cardiac arrest, their damage is devastated beyond all repair. And so you can imagine how emotional that is with the family.
0: Of course.
2: And I've seen several cases where families have, in the midst of that overwhelming tragedy, decided to try to make some meaning out of it.
0: Wow.
2: And, you know, and then I get a letter in the mail from the Gift of Life. And it tells me, it doesn't give me names.
0: Right.
2: But they say, you know, your patient so-and-so has, you know, basically saved 3, 4, 5 people's lives with that gift.
0: Wow. That's kind of, gets a little tickle in the throat. Mm. Because even though it was their loss, mm-hmm. Somebody mm-hmm. else gained. And that is probably one of the best ways I have seen. Of course, I don't think there's any time, if anyone goes online, that you haven't seen what they call the honor walk.
2: Mm.
0: For those who have probably been there for a moment and the family has finally decided now to donate right. their organ. And it's so heartwarming to see all of the staff lining up with the families.
2: You've seen that in the hospital, too.
0: I have seen it.
2: It's an incredibly moving. Moving
0: it is,
2: experience.
0: If you don't have no feeling, you will definitely have after that.
2: Oh.
0: I've been there when they said pray over the body, and now we're walking with the parents or family, lives or whomever, to that door where you know they're going into the operating room to donate their organs. It is heroic.
2: I was thinking, you know, miracles is more your department than my department. But I will say that I certainly, when I see moments like that, it feels miraculous. The connection that we all have to each other.
0: And what I've saw, even with that particular family, they wanted to meet two parts of the person's work were shared. And they wanted to meet the recipients.
2: Yes.
0: And they met the young man who got their son's liver. And, you know, they have a bond that will last forever. And the mother has embraced him and said, he's my adopted son. Mm. And they share, and there's a community that comes from that. and they are still together. And then when mom transitioned, he was there when he spoke at her funeral and said, I wouldn't be alive today if her son hadn't given me a life and I didn't get to love her as a mother. And although it was for five short years in my life, I will forever be grateful. And it was just, I couldn't even preach. I did preach, but I was, you know, I was trying to, you know, be strong and show all the discomfort, and it was wearing me out. But it was just a wonderful, wonderful moment where they were able to connect. And that just made it a much more beautiful experience. So for those of you that are hearing and listening today and are thinking, what I can do, Brother Marcus already asked the question, you can go to the Gift of Life.
1: Yeah.
0: The website is very easily readable. You can talk with your doctor. You could talk. And then after you talk with your doctor about what you could possibly donate, then you would want to talk with your family and make sure that those things are clear, particularly if it's a time of natural transition or, God forbid, a tragedy where your family has to make the decision because your body is still alive, but your soul is already gone to glory. So we give God praise for Dr. Oxman. I'm telling you, I didn't even look at my phone because everybody's ringing my phone and blowing up with questions. But this is a very important thing, particularly in the African-American community. And so we want to encourage you, if that's something you would like to do, please continue to make sure that your family and those know of your wishes, your doctors and others, in your living will, in your medical will, whatever the will is, make sure that they know that you are a doctor who is an organ donor. And we are so grateful for that opportunity to be able to do it. As always, Doc brings some of the best things, so we'll see what he's going to bring with us next month, right?
2: I'll start working on it right now.
0: He's going to start working on it right now, particularly over the winter. You know, we got to talk about some chronic things that could go wrong if we're not doing what we need to do for our best life. As always, Dr. Oxman, thank you for your medical moment here.
2: Oh, it's great to be here.
0: On the Bishop Mary Show, live in the studio. And we'll hope that the next time you come, Brother Marcus will be here because we cut up a little bit differently.
1: I know. I tell you.
0: We thank God for you. And so don't forget, check out Gift of Life. Thank you, Doctor. We appreciate you so much. And right now we're going to hit with Sports Talk Terry. I believe he is on the line telling us the E-A-G-L-E-S. And I spelled it right.
1: There you go. Y'all better stop.
3: Wow. Good morning. Good morning, everybody. Good morning. Sports Talk Terry with your Philly Sports Update. So week one of the new look Eagles post the A.J. Brown era wasn't as smooth offensively as some would have liked. There were some moments. Dontavian Wicks with a career-long 64-yard catch on a nice breadbasket drop pass from Jalen Hurts. Smitty, three catches, 53 yards. Saquon Barkley, about 5.5 yards to carry, 80-plus yards on the ground. Three touchdowns all in all. Dallas Goedert with a big day, but it was that defense that showed up. Jalen Carter with the blocked extra point and the forced fumble. Jahai Campbell with the sack. And Zach Vaughn all over the field, compiling 12 tackles. This is going to be a team, from what you see early on, that's going to have some wrinkles in the offense to work out. But the defense came to play as the Eagles hold on to win 24-22 and line up next week on the road with a favorable matchup against Robert Saleh and the Tennessee Titans, who lost yesterday. So get an opportunity to maybe right the ship before the schedule gets exponentially harder, where they have some heavy hitter games lined up on the schedule coming back from that game. In other news, the Philadelphia Phillies, who went into a game weekend set against the Atlanta Braves the last time they were going to see them in the regular season with a chance to close the gap for the division, lost the other Aaron Nola start where he pitched yet another gem because the bullpen couldn't hold up, and then got unfortunate news. Jesus Luzardo, who's been easily the best pitcher on the staff this season, scratched from the start due to some inflammation. They did say that it's not serious. They expect him to be back. But losing him, they had to go to a bullpen game, and they got lambasted. But were able to turn around and win the Andrew Painter game yesterday, 9-4, to salvage a game out of the series. So the Phillies now come out of that 5 games back with 12 to play. Doesn't look like they're going to catch Atlanta for the division. So now they have to fight for the wild card. And what that means is they have to stay ahead of the Chicago Cubs, in order to make sure that they get some home games for the wild card playoffs round, which will happen in about 2.5 weeks. So we'll be watching to see what they do there. All in all, very busy weekend. First big sports weekend of the fall, but always good when the home teams win. So good wins for both teams yesterday. Just make sure we keep a close eye on what they do and see how they look going forward. That's all I have this week. Make sure you guys check us out every single Monday right here on the Bishop Murray Show. And you can find me on all social media platforms at Sports Talk Terry.
0: And we thank you so much, Sports Talk, and we're grateful that you join us to talk all about Philly sports. I am wearing my Eagles gear because it is E-A-G-L-E-S. Eagles, and we won yesterday. I can't help it. Yeah. I'm going to be doing it. Now, it's kind of a conflict because our next guest, I should be in a different color, but I'll tell you that in a minute, right after this.

0: Believe me. Hey, what a nice way to start on a Monday morning that has been hectic and crazy, especially here in Philadelphia. But I am Hippopotamus Happy because we have first time here on the Bishop Mary Show, and not the last, based upon our conversation, the world-renowned Chef Val Knight. We are grateful that she is here, right here on the Bishop Mary Show. Woo!
1: Yes, welcome. Welcome to the
0: and
1: show.
0: And let me tell you why I should be in another color. Okay, because we are blue and white. Actually, I'm her big sister, kind of, sort of, in the Alpha Omega chapter of the finest sorority, Zeta Phi Beta Sorority Incorporated. And she, she's a new inductee into ours. And we're just like,
2: I'm doing amazing. Thank you guys for having me.
0: Absolutely. Now, Chef, I'm going to ask you just like our old folk would say, who are your peoples? Where's your hails from? Because crime reminds one to know.
1: Mm-hmm.
0: Where were you born?
2: Okay. Well, who are your mama? Can you guys hear me?
0: Can you hear me? We can hear you. Yes. Can you hear us?
1: Can you hear us?
2: Okay. So, yeah, I am originally from Jersey City, New Jersey. You know, and ironically, I'm not a Jets fan. I used to be a avid Denver Broncos fan. I know that's
1: crazy. All right.
2: Look, people are going to be like, wait a minute, why are you all over the place? Let me move this down to the other side so I can... here we go. So people are going to be like, wait a minute, how are you from Jersey and a Denver Broncos fan? Right. It's just...
0: It stuck with you.
2: Hey, you
1: it
2: know,
1: is what it is.
2: And it just so happened way back in the day, and people remember this. Way, when I say way back in the day, I used to date Ricky Nateel. That was one of the three amigos from Denver way back when, mm-hmm. him and Vance Johnson and those guys. So that is kind of how that happened. Like, growing up, I wasn't a fan of anybody, to be honest with you. Mm-hmm. But in my adult years, then I became, because I was dating somebody from Denver Broncos, obviously.
0: Mm. Well, kind of now sense. We understand why you're a Denver Broncos fan. Of course. You got to be there for your man. Well, we understand.
2: Know, growing up, I wasn't, you know what? I played basketball. I wasn't a football fanatic. And now I'm not. Like, so, you know, I can care less who playing.
0: Well, you got to come on. You're too close to not want to be on the green. And you just can't be too close. You know, I know they Jersey got damned. Amen. But we're going to bless God for Philly. And you in Philly enough. Closer.
2: And I'm always in Philly. So that's the thing that's sad. Like, you know, and all my friends are Philadelphia fans, believe it or not. They, you know, even my Jersey folks, that's a whole rivalry. Like, you know, it's all Philly, Philly, Philly, Philly. I'm like, okay. That's kind of... There
0: yes.
2: you go.
0: So now we know you're actually our neighbor. So I'm so glad because it's not too far to get to Jersey City. And you know where we are able to. But now you have transplanted to, I understand, Atlanta.
2: I am now in Atlanta. So I came to Atlanta in 2011, even though when I moved here, I moved from D.C. So I had been in D.C. I moved to D.C. in 1990, I moved to D.C., and I was working here because, look, a lot of people that do know this that don't know that, look, if you look at the back of my wall, I am actually, I'm also the CIO for an IT company, and I have been, I was working with IBM and kind of got moved to D.C.

0: athlete to, you know, doing other stuff to now coming to a passion, as you said to me in our conversation, a passion of really wanting to cook and helping folks.
1: It's kind of a fluke, to be honest with you. I moved to D.C., and for most folks that don't know, Dr. Dorothy Height, which is another motivation to move to D.C., was my mentor. Mm-hmm. So I got taken from my mom, long story short, was introduced to her by Sandra Denise Rouse, which is no longer here. I got introduced into that, I call it that society, if that makes sense, right? Mm-hmm. So a lot of folks came to the little small town that I was living in with my grandparents, called Greene County of Utah, Alabama. And that connection, if you will, took me to Selma, Alabama, when they reenacted the march in the 70s and 80s. And then I got introduced to Dr. Dorothy Height, Coretta Scott King. And if I've turned my camera around, you can see they're all on my wall. So my history kind of changed as a result of me being taken from my mom, that I just was in company of some amazing, powerful women. And the motivation also going to D.C. was because Dr. Height was there, and I was a part of the teen group. So you know part mm-hmm. of this story, that I was also, you know, I was a Delta debutante, and I was a Zeta debutante. So this whole thing has been full circle, as you know, right? Yes. 40 years in the making, that I go to D.C. and just start meeting people. But then they would come to my house. Like, people like, hey, what are you doing after the show? Because we were doing Black Family Reunion. So most people remember Black Family Reunion, that was on the first African-American gathering, if you will, on the National Monument. So I was working with Dr. Hyde in terms of the council, and I just started meeting people. As I was meeting people, they would come to the house and just have dinner. I was like, hey, I'll cook. And it was just really just like that. So, hey, I'll cook. And then I realized the people that I was cooking for were really considered high profile, but to me, they were just folks.
0: Mm.
1: You know, they wanted a good meal. Things was happening in D.C. If you went to Florida Avenue Grill, you was gonna get a greasy old, you know, a greasy old piece of fat back. So if you came to my house, we're just gonna get some Southern food. But I always twisted my food, mm-hmm. and that's kind of just how it happened as a fluke. And all those folks that I was cooking for was tell somebody else, hey, we're going to be in D.C. And it just kind of grew. And that really happened around having cocktails and conversation at my house. That was just a simple gathering that kind of now, as you know, has put me in a spotlight of the international side of things. Mm-hmm. So I tell people, even when people meet me, organically it happened. And I feel like God just aligned me with the right people at the right time. And after 40 years, I'm still doing me.
0: Come on here. That's my sister. If I was there, I would be hugging you. Then we would have to sign. But
1: I know we have to do all of that. You know what I mean?
0: Absolutely. So, you know, and I talked to you about doing a series because we're going to talk about what to do and how to do it in moderation. But yesterday we were talking about particularly about making sure our hormones and things, particularly for our women.
1: Absolutely.
0: Are in balance. Amen.
1: And men.
0: Why don't you talk a little bit about that and the foods that would help, because some of us may be off kilter.
1: Mm-hmm. Well, you know what? I think in part of our conversation yesterday, and I say women and men, right, mm-hmm. that obviously I'm slimmer, right? But I was at 299 pounds. Did not know. I'm here in Atlanta, still traveling, doing me. And I had a heart attack in 2012.
0: Wow.
1: Long story short is that I get rushed to, you know, the typical thing, you get rushed to the ER. They go to start doing assessments, da-da-da-da. And they said, well, you had a silent heart attack. I don't know the difference between a silent heart attack or a massive heart attack. You know,
0: right. I'm not heart that attack. Astute
1: because I'm still, I'm just doing me. You know, I'm doing stuff in the industry, not really taking care of myself, to be honest with you. I knew I was gaining weight. The people around me knew I was gaining weight. But one thing that we are afraid to talk to our brothers and our sisters about, as we're gaining weight, nobody's saying anything, right? That we're getting larger and larger and larger in life. But then on the flip side, we're not healthy. because something obviously is wrong.

0: as you heard me say previously, I've been a model. So I've modeled with Elite. I've done stuff with Zoya Model Agency. I have been all over the world. And then I'm now in an unhealthy zone. I get rushed, long story short, get rushed to the hospital. And in 2010, I got introduced to Dr. Sharon Bent Harley. Again, another event, Mutombo had Caring for the Congo here in Atlanta. I'm at the event at the table that I was sitting at. Dr. Harley was there. And we just started talking and we became really good friends. So when that happened, I said, she was like, hey, come and see me. So I do the whole thing because you have a heart attack. Long as you're not in that zone, they send you home. So they send you home. No medications. Are you good? Take some aspirin. Aspirin a day and keep the doctor away. No. So I see Dr. Harley. First thing she says is, let's do your blood work. And this was in 2014. So we started in 2012. I got Apellis in 2014. So 2012, I go to see her and she starts looking at my numbers like my stuff was off the chain. And any medical doctor would say that there's a range that is called, you know, hey, we do testing out of a million and some Americans. There's a general range. So if you look at your blood work, there's a bracket almost like this. And for most folks, they want you kind of in the middle or somewhere between the left or the right. The thing that she did that was instrumental into where I am today, and we'll talk about a little bit from the health components. She said, as an African-American woman and or man, that those numbers they don't really apply to us. You know why? Because we don't get tested and we're not in the, when they're doing these, I call them experiments, if you will. But we're not a part of the conversation to say that that general number represents 75% of African-Americans. It doesn't.
1: Wow.
0: So what happens is if your numbers are all the way over here, for your body and your makeup, that might be a danger zone. Or if they're too high and they're off the Richter scale. So what she did was she said, hey, for your makeup specifically, I need you in this bracket. And I need you closer to the middle than all the way to the left or the right. So what we found out, what caused a heart attack is a combination of, I was pre-diabetic, didn't know it, because I'm still doing me, you know, eating what I want to eat, doing Val. My T1s through 4s. So most folks say, what are T1? Your thyroid levels. The T1 through 4 is really where your hormones sit. That is what really, she said, it was off the Richter scale. My numbers were so low in certain areas and high in others. So she was like, let's put you on some thyroid medicine and get you balanced. That was the beginning of the end for me to then start looking at my life really seriously, because again, I was reckless. You know, most of us are reckless. We're reckless and we don't exercise. We don't drink enough water. We don't eat right. And eating right, as I said to you yesterday, that's subjective. Mm-hmm. Hey, if you want a chitlin, have a chitlin every now and then.
1: yes. Y'all heard
0: day,
1: it right? Live on the Bishop Berry show.
0: What? Not that's every okay. day. Like, we can't have it every day.
1: Right? I know so that's right.
0: Want a little chitlin, a little fried chicken, have it. Because here's the thing. When we deprive ourselves of the things that we want, we crave it even more, right? So that has kind of been my motto of helping people. And I think that is what made me popular with folks, because I came in with a different approach. I'm not telling you not to go, you know, you want a cocktail? Hey, double woofer it on the rocks, old fashioned, call me.
1: Go ahead, girl. Go ahead.
0: You know what I mean? But I think what made me popular with folks is the honesty and transparency of me going through life and understanding that you know, it's better on the other side. Once we understand, you know, we're a canvas. And in order to you know, and art is subjective. We all know that, right? Art is subjective in a way that our canvas is unique for us.
1: That's right.
0: My stroke of the brush and your stroke of the brush are two totally different things.
1: That's right.
0: Now, and then we can paint a canvas that looks almost the same, but the footprint, just like our fingerprint, is different.
1: Hey, go ahead, girl.
0: You know what? Man, you ain't going to get along. But so long story short, that's kind of what drove me to then say, hold on a second. I don't know what I just hit. To make my voice heard and to know that I had a purpose greater than myself. And understanding that I had a purpose greater than myself drove me to really say, who are the most vulnerable African-Americans, period, whether you're a woman or man, right? And how could I guide people in a way that being healthy is a cool thing? We could be cool and be healthy, right? Mm-hmm. But also understand that we ain't gonna follow the yellow brick road because we don't. But I can at least say, hey, here are the bricks. They don't have to be yellow, but we got to get down the road. And the path to being healthy really drove me to talk about women's health and talk about men's health. And, you know, I'm a cancer survivor. So those things all kind of start driving who I am today. It kind of got me to this platform and why, you know, that international piece just became my voice.
1: Wow.
0: And food was the driver to get me here.
1: My. And food ain't a bad thing. Let's just say that for the record. But I was so happy she could say I could eat a little chicken, little fried chicken, little chitlin, every now and then. You know, even the Bible says a little wine for the stomach's sake, but not in excess, because you never do nothing too much. So, yes, every now and then. Now, we would talk about collard greens. And you taught. You tuned me onto something I had never thought about. You do not cook them with salt or any kind of pork product, but it's the best tasting stuff that I heard people say they've had it. I haven't had it. I'm waiting on my bowl. You can ship it or I can come get it.
0: You know what? I got you. I got you when I come back to film.
1: But I heard that it's absolutely fabulous. And it's not like tofu and crabgrass. You know what I mean?
0: No, I don't eat tofu. And I try to tell African Americans, stay away from soy products. Soy does not work well with us, our body makeup. So you know what I learned? And I learned it by doing ceviche. So a lot of what I do is I twist food and I twist the culture of making food, if that makes sense. So what we don't realize is you go to Mexico, we eat shrimp ceviche, we eat salmon ceviche, but it's all cooked with citrus acid that is from lemon, lime, and orange juice.
1: Mm.
0: So I said, if it works for this and they don't put seasoning on it, let's try it in our food. A little lemon juice actually almost mimics its citrus. But we don't use natural things to say, hey, let me not put sodium in my food. Let me find a different way to do things, right? Mm. So just like blending your own seasoning. Everybody can blend their own seasoning. You don't even need these big products like I have, a dehydrator. You can do it in the air fryer. You can do it in the microwave. You can do it in the oven. So it's just a blending and infusion of food that really kind of balances it where you don't miss the salt.
2: Mm.
0: Wow. We're just so used to salt, right? I hate to see a salt shake on anybody's table. Like, you grab salt shake, I'm like, no.
1: So is that the white salt or the Himalayan salt? Or there's another one out. Salt, period.
0: Look, Brother Marcus says salt is salt, right? So we get it. That we want to stay away from salt. Salt is not good for us. Just like white refined sugars are not good for us. That's why they have brown sugar, cane sugar. There's so many things naturally that we can do. And then you want to be real cute, just get your little stevia, grow it in your own garden, go clip you some, and put it in your tea.
2: Mm.
1: Okay.
0: That's just like putting mint in your tea. You can put lemon balm in your tea. There's so many natural things that we can do that we don't have to always go to the refined things that really keeps us healthy.
1: Wow. Y'all heard a great tip about collard greens.
0: Yeah.
1: Without salt.
0: Hey.
1: And still
0: be featured. Look, my little plug. Look, I got a plug. And I'm featured at the Collard Green Festival on the 27th in Atlanta, Georgia. Never heard of it, but they actually have a collard green.
2: Collard greens.
1: Collard greens.
0: They have a collard green festival.
2: Oh my goodness! Is it a competition? Look, it's a festival.
0: So look, I'm not in the competition, obviously. I am doing all the VIP services. Of course, I am. Right, I'm doing a VIP service. I was going to be a judge. They was like, "No, chef, we need you to do the VIP services." So I am doing a twist on all things collard greens. We're doing, you know, red beans and rice, collard green wrap. Look, if y'all look, the 27th, I'm only there for 2 hours. The 27th is all thing collard green, like collard green ice cream. And I'm doing a collard green infused, just a collard green and peach egg roll. Like, it's just collard greens.
2: What do you think? Wow.
1: I can't.
2: Collard green ice cream.
1: And like, I've got some people saying, I need that recipe. Where's she going to be at? What's going on? They're blowing up my phone. I can't answer it. And I realize that I'm like my producer is saying, you know, rap, because we're close to coming out. But
2: you
1: listen,
2: come back.
1: She's coming back. Yeah, because I know we're going to spend 15 minutes on trying to figure out that collard green ice cream.
2: Oh, yeah. We're going
0: to. You know what? When I come back, though, because I've never had it myself.
1: Okay.
0: When I come back, I'll be able to say, look, I can articulate whether it was a...
2: Yeah, gotcha.
0: Like, you know what I mean? Because I'm telling you, when I saw it, I said, wait a minute, collard green ice cream.
1: I'm trying, but I'm going to wait to hear from you on the 27th to tell me yes or no. But I'm so glad we have world-renowned Chef Val Knight, internationally acclaimed Chef Val Knight on the Bishop Mary Show for Series 1. So she's going to be coming back with Series 2. We'll try to catch her in the next 4 or 6 weeks so she can tell us about holiday foods and things that are better than what we traditionally get, and then how to get through the winter when we're not quite so busy. Without getting that sedentary stuff in us that will harm us by the time the spring comes, if we survive, don't have a heart attack, and we're still alive. Well, I'm not pushing that on nobody, but still just the same. I'm so hippopotamus happy of my little sister in Alpha Omega chapter of the finest sorority. Yes. And so I'm so grateful you were here. Thank you for honoring this old gray hair G. You made my day today. I'm going to be laughing about them collard green ice cream all day. But those of you that are listening.
0: I'm going to send it to you.
1: Okay. She's going to send it to us. And of course, we're so grateful. And but remember, she'll be back. Just stay tuned. Listen out. And we'll make sure that we let you know in due time. Thank you, Brother Marcus, for joining us. Looking forward to you in the studio next week.
0: Thank you for having
1: me. And I love you so, so much. Now, remember, this is what Bishop says. If you can't be good, be careful. If you can't be careful, then don't do it, boo. It may not be worth it. And some of us, if we knew then what we know now, we may not have taken
0: on
1: that. Until next week for another fabulous show here on the Bishop Mary Show. God bless you. Be safe and be well.
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1: 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And a side note, we are a 501c3 nonprofit organization that empowers people and families who are dealing with drug and alcohol addiction to solve their problems and help those who cannot. We do it through direct advocacy, broadcasting, and maintaining a large database of recovery centers and related information. And remember, everybody, there are no drive-throughs and there are no delivery services to get into recovery. But what is available are a host of services to assist you. And Mark and I are also here to help when needed. Mark, what's new in recovery centers in recovery?
2: A man has been charged with murder after beating another man to death at an addiction treatment center in Batavia, New York. Police said they received a call from Rochester Regional Health's Hope Haven Center on Bank Street shortly after midnight Thursday morning, reporting a possible homicide involving two residents. Officers found a 63-year-old man with serious traumatic injuries, according to police. He was pronounced dead. Frederick Scott, 53, was arrested, charged with murder, assault, and criminal possession of a weapon. Pretty scary stuff. So here it is. This guy is in treatment, and somehow he rubbed the other guy the wrong way,
1: right,
2: and he got beaten in sleep.
1: Hey, what can I tell you?
2: I know.
1: I mean, when you come into treatment, you're really not all there.
2: Yes.
1: First of all. And so that's a sad story. Okay, I got one.
2: All right, let's hear it.
1: Especially for you.
2: Great.
1: You know, my drug of choice was Quaalude.
2: I know.
1: The last time I took one was May the 3rd, 1982.
2: I know, and you still have an empty bottle.
1: Yeah, I still have an empty bottle. There's a resurgence of this drug, Quaalude. And do you remember the movie Wolf of Wall Street?
2: I sure have.
1: Which was very accurate. Since that movie, it came out in 2011, there have been, and I didn't know this, there have been chemists all over the world and in the United States trying to duplicate methaqualone.
2: Oh, my gosh.
1: And so it is becoming slowly but surely an abused drug. And I'm sure we're going to hear way more about it coming soon. And my first thought was, you know, if that came back on the market heavy, what would I do?
2: It's so funny because it's predictable. It's so predictable that your disease, because I know how much you love Quaaludes, and Gary Hendler does have an empty bottle still from like 1978. I don't know. But I knew how much you loved them. And you just know the addiction will come at you like that, right? It's going to be like, well, they're legal again.
1: Well, no.
2: But that's why we talk about it.
1: That's why we talk about it, because, you know, that is that will be a trigger for a lot of people.
2: And, you know, I thought they were gone for good, which I was actually shocked about, because I always wondered, I'm like, how did they get rid of Quaaludes and they can't get rid of any other drug? You know,
1: I want to ask you a question. This may be for the audience, and then we're going to go to break. Whoever can name the three companies that manufactured Quaaludes, there were three companies. If somebody calls in, I'll give you right now $50, Mark.
2: Do it. Come on, guys. I'm kind of hurting a little bit with these gas prices. Call in.
1: Okay, yeah.
2: 610-632-8601. That's 610-632-8601. Can they look it up?
1: They can look it up.
2: Let's call, guys. You're going to get me $50.
1: Okay, very good. All right, listen, we're going to go to the first break. When we come back, we're very excited. The District Attorney of Montgomery County, Pennsylvania, will be our guest, Kevin Steele, so don't go away.
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2: 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So we're finally got to New England, didn't we?
3: It's great news. And again, Massachusetts has had a huge opioid problem, and I'm pretty sure it still does. So it's great to get that message out there.
2: Definitely. And before we get to the district attorney, I just have a couple quick announcements. Our buddy Jimmy Harrity, councilman in Philadelphia, has an event September 22nd at City Hall at 11 a.m., Wellness Expo. There'll be a lot of vendors there, and it's a good event to support our community. The other is tonight, if you're not doing anything, there is an event sponsored by Circle T Productions at the Rotunda at University of Pennsylvania. The Rotunda is a safe alcohol venue, and it's a cover band for the Jerry Garcia Band. 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And if you mention Clean and Sober Radio, you get $5 off your ticket.
3: That's awesome. If I wasn't so tired, I would definitely go tonight because I love the Jerry Garcia Band.
2: Really, Mark?
3: I do. Wow. I do. If you didn't know that already, Gary.
2: Well, I did know that, actually.
3: Anything Jerry Garcia.
2: Okay. District Attorney Kevin Steele, you said it was okay to call you Kevin. And by the way, I just want to make it clear that, to be totally transparent, Kevin and I have been friends for, you know, it's almost a decade now. And welcome to Clean and Sober Radio, Kevin.
4: Really happy to be here, Gary.
2: Let me just give a little background on who you are. Okay, let me just get to it. So you have been a prosecutor for over 30 years, as I understand it. You have been the district attorney of Montgomery County, Pennsylvania, for the last 10 years. And for folks around the country, Montgomery County is a county that actually touches Philadelphia County. Just give you a point of reference. It is the largest county in Pennsylvania without a major city, and it is the third largest county in the state of Pennsylvania. So you got a pretty big job. And I think what we'd like to know, first of all, I think our audience would like to know, what exactly does the district attorney's office do? What is your role as you're the chief law enforcement person in our county?
4: Yeah, it's statutorily, it's called the chief law enforcement officer. And you know, I know we're dealing with folks that live in different states, so yeah. It's a little different in terms of how we operate. So I have 70 prosecutors working in our office, but I also have a police department, which are the Montgomery County Detectives, which is the fourth largest police department in Montgomery County. We have 50 police departments, so working with all of our law enforcement partners, and then we also have our state and federal partners that we work with in our law enforcement community. So it's one team, but it's a big team.
2: And Kevin, when you were growing up, did you know you had interest in law enforcement? Is that because if you weren't a district attorney or an attorney, what do you think you'd be doing right now?
4: Well, I've really been pointed at this my whole adult career, and it goes back to when I was in college. I got to do a year with the Secret Service, and then my senior year in college, I worked in the U.S. Attorney's Office down in D.C., which is very similar to a district attorney's office because they're dealing with similar types of crimes that we are. And from that point on, I was very focused on this as a profession, and I've been very blessed to be doing it for 33 years. I started, got my first badge in the Dauphin County DA's office, which is Harrisburg, Pennsylvania. Came home and have been here since 1995, working and doing justice and serving our community. And that's something that I really have so much. I thank the community so much for giving me this opportunity because it's a place where I feel like I can make a difference in people's lives every day.
2: Definitely.
4: And you know, our staff will tell you, I give them their badges when they come on, and I usually say something very similar, which is that you got to earn your badge, and you earn your badge every day by making a difference in people's lives. And that's something we take very, very seriously. And I hope that, you know, we can get the word out to the community on some of the good work that we're doing there.
2: You went to Penn State, is that correct?
4: So I went to the Dickinson School of Law of Penn State.
2: Yeah.
4: My undergrad was at George Washington University down in D.C. And
2: you've kept your contacts with Penn State. Were you the head of the Alumni Association for a while?
4: I was. I was the head of the Alumni Association, which was a terrific role, and got to see a lot of football and a lot of football across the country. Still going to games and look forward to the game against Buffalo this weekend.
2: Were you athletic?
4: I rode in college, so I spent a lot of time.
2: I rode too, but I was in the car in college.
4: Yeah, I spent a lot of time on the Potomac River.
2: Did you really?
4: And still do, and have a race next weekend that I'm in.
2: Wow. Okay. Let's see. Let me talk about your. You know, obviously the show's about you know, addiction and recovery. It appears that the, and I'm sure this is partly because of your good work and the people that you've had surround yourself, that the opioid epidemic, the overdoses, considerably have dropped in Montgomery County.
4: It's something that we've focused on for a lot of years. When we saw the rise in heroin beginning, it was something that our team got after quickly, focused on. We then saw the opioid pill issues rising, and then into fentanyl. And unfortunately, you know, each time we feel like we are making good progress, then there's something else that, you know, comes on the on our screen. And, you know, right now it's what we're seeing in some of these smoke shops and gas stations and other places that is very similar to the opioids that, you know, have been brought across the counter in prescription drugs. And so we're addressing it because, unfortunately, people are dying and people are addicted, and we need to make sure that we hold people accountable that are putting this kind of poison out in our community.
2: Yeah, and these gases, this is unregulated poison, is what it is.
4: Yeah, it's something that that we I think there's a myth out there when we see something that comes over the counter that it must be okay or it must be safe.
2: Sure.
4: And that's not the reality of these products. They didn't go someplace and get the approval for it. And I know both state and federally, they're looking at scheduling these as substances that are causing serious damage to the people in our community.
2: Yeah, it's, you know, it's almost like the same attitude when people say, and I hear them say, well, you know, I'm in recovery. My doctor prescribed me this, Percocet. So it must be okay, and it's not, I'm still, you know, it's not a slip or anything, but, you know, you can rationalize anything.
3: You're exactly right, Gary, because, you know, I, as a drug and alcohol counselor, I see it all the time, and I've had people that had been staying clean for years, and they were like, well, I was just kind of looking for like a pick-me-up, like caffeine or something, and they were selling these at the gas station and set off a full-blown relapse. And, you know, we saw it before. We saw it with Kratom, right? And that's been around for a long time. Every once in a while, you get somebody with Kratom, and that was just the powdered form. It wasn't the extract. And then just over the past year and a half, it's just hit the fan. I mean, I'm getting them quite often, people that are, you know, we issues with people like, you know, they'll leave treatment, go to a gas station and go and get this 7-OH. And you're like, to me, I'm like, this is at a gas station. Like, if I was 15 and I went to a gas station, I would probably try it, you know, because a lot of these places don't even have age restrictions. Is that true?
4: It is. And that's one of the scary aspects of this, that it's not being self-regulated. People are just making money on this. And Mark, it's something that I know you said you're seeing, and we're hearing it from a lot of professionals out there, that this is a huge problem that is taking a lot of their time, because people are going in, they're opening up these shops next to treatment centers and other places like that, and getting people that are vulnerable in there. And it is addictive. We have had overdoses. We've had deaths from this, you know, and you know, I think they're taking advantage of people, again, that are vulnerable. And that's where, you know, we appreciate you doing this radio show and talking about these things, because I think people think it's okay because it's being sold. It's not.
2: It must be very frustrating, Kevin, for you to see this going on. And really, by law, you can't, what can you do?
4: Well, I think, you know, we are given certain laws that we have to operate under. Yeah. We announced yesterday and served notice on a lot of these shops that we are finding that this is a designer drug. There's a statute that we can prosecute people under. We put people on notice about it. We said, get it off your shelves, because otherwise we're coming for you. And I hope most legitimate people will take it off. But if they decide not to, then they're going to face consequences over it. And we've done this now twice with a lot of these shops to say, you know, hey, we've tested what you're selling and you're saying it's Farm Bill compliant or hemp. And it's not. It's illegal marijuana that's being sold in a lot of these places. So we put them on notice of that. And our grand jury did a report. Now that we're in these stores, we're seeing these other things that are going on, and we're going to address it. And we believe we can move forward on the designer drug statute. And you know, we want and have been asking for the state, the Secretary of Health, and the federal government. And I think they're very close to scheduling these substances because they know how dangerous it is. But I'm in a position where, you know, I think we have to try to cut this off, you know, sooner than later, because of what you're seeing, Mark, and how many people are going through the significant problems that these drugs are creating for people.
3: And is it something where, under this designer drug statute, are they going to still be able to just tweak it? You know how, like, they've just been switching, you know, you make this illegal and they tweak the chemical and come up with this that's not illegal. Is this going to be some kind of all-encompassing thing?
4: Or yeah, I think, you know, you see that with a lot of the synthetics, because when you move from, you know, a drug that, you know, comes from, you know, plants or different things like that, and then what we've unfortunately seen is all these synthetic labs, you know, south of the border that are putting up, you know, methamphetamine and other drugs like that. So we have seen these tweaks going on, and a lot of times we feel like we're a step behind on it. But if you look at a statute like the designer drug statute, what we have to show is the similarities to other illegal drugs. And there's enough scientific research out there right now that these are very similar to opioids that are being sold as prescription drugs, and the same effects of it. It responds to naloxone, you know, so we know that that has been a life-saving drug for overdoses. So we feel very confident that, you know, we can address this and address it under this statute.
2: That's very interesting that it responds to naloxone. Well, that says it all, you know?
4: That's the similarities on those. Yeah. And I think that's one of the things that we are looking at to say, hey, you know, it's the same thing. And, you know, unfortunately, through some of our work, we've also heard of people that are selling this pushing naloxone to say, you know, hey, if you have a problem, an overdose. Well, you know you're dealing with an illegal drug if you're doing something like that.
2: Who pushes back on your work on something like this? Who would benefit from stopping you getting legislation passed?
4: There's industry out there. There's people making money on these products, you know, that unfortunately are not healthy. You know, they are problematic, and I think whenever those industries start to get a foothold on things, there's money, there's other things that we're dealing with, but. You know, I know there's a lot of good people that are looking at this and understand the problem, and I hope will be marching with us to try to address it, because too many kids have access. We've seen too many lives ruined by this. I you know, when we talk about the number of overdose deaths that we've had over the years, and still our largest number is from fentanyl, You know,
2: yeah,
4: these are people's family members that are going through it. It's fathers, it's mothers, it's, you know, sons and daughters. It touches so many people.
2: Yeah,
4: and,
2: it does.
4: And so,
2: you know, I remember growing up, we had things, you don't need to, head shops where they'd amyl nitrate, nitrous oxide, rolling papers. I don't see those shops anymore, but I guess they have evolved into this now.
4: I think you're right, and that's what we saw over the years. But we've addressed this in Montgomery County for years. I had a prosecution many years ago where we saw one of these shops that was selling bags and inositol to cut cocaine with, and we ended up charging her with a corrupt organization. Which took it from a misdemeanor to a felony, and that was upheld by the Pennsylvania Supreme Court. So there are consequences to these businesses that are doing this in this fashion and selling, and it's a corrupt organization when you sell legal
2: RICO
4: items. Right. You bet.
2: Yep. If you're just joining us now, either listening or watching or whatever you're doing, and some of this is hitting home, there is a number for you to call, 1-800-662-HELP. That's 1-800-662-HELP. And a trained person will answer the phone and be able to hopefully get you the resources that you need. And Mark, what is the other important number?
3: The other number is 988, and that's the suicide hotline. And also, if you're having a mental health crisis, call that number. I've talked to people. A caseworker will talk you through it. And if you are out there and you're having these thoughts, don't listen to your mind telling you that everybody would be better off without you, because the mind just tries to kind of justify this. It's very strange. And let someone know what's going on.
2: Absolutely. And if you're just joining us now, if you're listening and you want to watch us do the show right now with District Attorney Kevin Steele, go to our Facebook page, Clean and Sober Radio, and you can watch us right now like these folks. Debbie Reynolds is watching. Mac C., good afternoon, gentlemen. Judge Christopher Maddox, have a great show from Drexel Hill, Pennsylvania. Lisa Harris, hi from Elkins Park, Pennsylvania. Brant Royal Norton.
3: My boss.
2: Your boss is
3: Hello,
2: watching.
3: Hello, Brant.
2: From
3: Great
2: Media,
3: guy.
2: Pennsylvania. Linda Craig. Hi from Linda from Mantua, New Jersey. Lou Montana. Hello, Mark
4: Lou.
2: And Gary and everyone at Clean and Sober Radio. Have a great show. All right, we'll get to everybody else. There's a lot of people who want to get involved in the show today because of you, Kevin. What do we have now? 1 minute? Okay, let's do this. Let's take our first break. We're going to come back with the District Attorney of Montgomery County. Why don't you call in? This is your opportunity to talk to the DA at 610-632-8601. That's 610-632-8601. We'll be right back.
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2: And welcome back. Thanks for joining us. We have our special guest is District Attorney of Montgomery County, Kevin Steele. And again, Montgomery County is a big county. It is very diverse with economically, very rich, very poor. It really is a mix, all different religions. It's really an example of America in our county, which is good, but it does have its problems. And Kevin is, I would say, if I had to say one thing, Kevin, that your job is you keep Montgomery County safe.
3: And I take that very seriously.
2: Yeah.
3: That's our mission, public safety and keeping our community safe to work and play, raise your family. And that's a role that the team and the law enforcement community here really partners in.
2: You do a lot of the actual, even though you're the boss, you do a lot of the prosecutions on major cases yourself, don't you?
3: I do. I've stayed in the courtroom.
2: Yeah.
3: It's an important part of the work. And you know, I enjoy trying a case, but unfortunately, the topics and the, some of the cases that I have are the worst of the worst. But that's part of what comes with the role.
2: So when you walk into a courtroom and the defense is there and they see you, they go, "Oh crap! Look who's here! We're going to lose because your conviction rate is 98%.
3: Wow,
2: that's pretty good.
3: We move forward on the right cases. We have great partnerships and great law enforcement in Montgomery County, which you know enables us to present you know really strong cases to the juries, to the judges, and you know a lot of people take accountability for what they do, and that's one side of it. But the other side is all of our diversionary programs mm-hmm. and the second chance opportunities that we offer. People. So, you know, I think we look at violent crime and some of the other crime as very different.
2: You know, when I put the promo out last night, very briefly, I said that you are, for the addictive person, compassionate and, you know, understand it's a disease. But for the dealer, all that's it, man. You're going to go after him really. We got to get the poison off the street.
3: Yeah, I think that's something that we look at here because you know, if you're doing this purely for greed and you know what you're doing to people by selling them poison, we're coming for you. And we've been able to hold people accountable and we have a lot of resources that we use to do that. And, you know, that's an example of working as a team and working in collaboration to make sure the right thing happens.
4: I'm a little curious to something. I always wondered this, like, you know, when your district attorney or, you know, just a regular lawyer trying a case and you're going up against sometimes really bad people, do you ever worry about like your own safety or family's safety or get threats or anything like that?
3: I don't, but I also started in the Secret Service. But I think, unfortunately, what we've seen of late is more threats. And, you know, we established a unit within our office, a threat assessment management unit, where we're looking at those things. And unfortunately, you know, in the last years, there's been threats to the judiciary, threats to religious institutions. And that's where we've put a number of resources in the prevention aspect of things and trying to address things early. And you know, we have a big county here and there's some school threats that I believe we have gotten to early and been able to stop significant violence from going on by addressing these things early. And that's not something that makes the headlines, but that's what's going on with the great law enforcement community that we have.
2: You know, years going, you know, going back to the 60s, 70s, you know, the epidemic, the heroin stuff in Philadelphia and really out here in the suburbs, it wasn't really recognized. And people, I think, had a – I'm not talking about law enforcement. I think the community felt like, ah, that's the problem in Philadelphia. And when it came out here and these not all rich, but kids out here were going down copping dope, you know, in North Philadelphia, all of a sudden I think that the community changed their tune and were more interested in this problem.
3: Well, I think one of the things that we did in the past year, and working in collaboration with our state and partners in Philadelphia, we did Operation Clean Sweep, where we had folks from the Attorney General's office and the Philadelphia Police Department going to some of their areas where they were seeing, you know, a lot of people coming in and buying drugs. Well, those people aren't all Philadelphia residents. They were some of our residents. They were Delaware County. They were Bucks County. Yeah. We all partnered in this. And when they came back and got over the line, they got arrested and prosecuted in our jurisdictions. And that was danger on the roads. That's danger for dealing drugs. There were a lot of different aspects to that. But we want people to understand, don't think you can just go down and everybody's not going to pay attention to that.
2: Yeah.
3: You know, we're going to address it, and we're going to address it with these partnerships.
2: Yeah, very interesting. I've noticed that the sentencing, take Common Police Court, Norristown, the sentencing seems to be lighter these days, less sentencing. I mean, I can see from the you know, Montgomery County Correctional, you know, the inmates, we hold 2,100. There might be 800 in there now. So are you seeing the sentencing not as strict or not at all, you know, sending people to a jail? And is that a conflict with your office? I mean, you work hard, you know, to get somebody guilty, and then the judge says probation.
3: Well, I would look at it in maybe a little different way. I think one of the things that we've been able to do is take a look at our prison population. Our prison population is actually half of what it was when I took office. Now, that's working through a lot of different things. We're doing more work in diversion. We're, you know, trying to address things early. We're going to be opening by year's end a behavioral health center where police can take people. And in the old days, there wasn't any place to go. And so a lot of the folks ended up in the prison. And I think that's not the best place for somebody who's suffering with a mental health crisis. Yeah. So, you know, I think we've looked at it that way and gotten smart on it. There's also, you know, we're addressing the very serious crimes, and they're not coming to the Montgomery County Correctional Facility. They're going to the state prison system,
2: right?
3: And spending a lot of time. And I think we've been very, very successful on the violent crimes to have people spending significant periods of time in the state correctional facility.
2: Good.
3: So, you know, that goes on. And then I would also look at murder. We've had 100% clearance on murder cases for several years. In my time here, we're at 97% solve and conviction rate on those cases. You know, nationally, you know, it's been very different and much lower numbers. But you look at something like that, well, those people aren't going to the local correctional facility. They're right. going to the state prison and often spending their life, you know, there for the crimes that they've committed. So, you know, I think what I'd say is we've been smart on crime, and we're being smart on reforms too, because I think we're trying to do it in a real balanced way.
2: Because we know we can't incarcerate out of this problem.
3: Right.
2: Yeah, you guys are doing a great job. You know, I'm also seeing if somebody violates probation now, they're not sending them back to MCCF. It's different now. It's not, what are they putting, an ankle bracelet on them now?
3: No, there's some laws that have been enacted that we're trying to work through on that, with technical violations and looking at what the best avenue for folks is. And it's a little more restrictive on the judges now on what they can do.
2: I think this message is for you. Lisa Harris, my father rode on the Schuylkill 2 weeks before he died at almost 93 years old. Best of luck on your race.
3: I appreciate that. And
2: that's from Lisa Harris.
3: I hope 2 weeks after it, I'll still be around.
2: You will be. James Bilderbach from Ventnor, New Jersey. Good show. Enjoy the weekend, everybody. Marjorie Hendler is watching the show, Kevin. All right. She never watches. I told her you're going to be on.
3: I appreciate that. You're much better half.
2: Linda Carroll, hello from Wynwood. Mike Burke, late arrival. Sorry, guys, from Media, Pennsylvania. Okay. You've had some really tough cases recently. And the one that comes to my mind, because I'm not privy to all your stuff, is the home invasion and murder in Wynwood, Pennsylvania. Is it okay if I could talk a little bit about that?
3: You can.
2: Okay. So what I know about this case, there was a company that would clean out homes. And the person that went to – for the job that went to a house in Bucks County went to a house

0: look what happened in 1 second.
1: Yeah, it's tragic, and they to have a mother witness her son be, you know, assassinated in front of her was tragic and on so many levels. She's a strong gal who I was able to give a commendation.
0: I saw it.
1: To her son that she accepted on his behalf because he went to help his mom, and then these men did what they did. But you know, the law enforcement group that worked that case, that got there quickly, that did things to save her, were just incredible. And you know, that's where we're very blessed here in Montgomery County. That was the Lower Marion Police Department. Mm-hmm. They're
0: Andy Glock's command.
1: Yep. They're extraordinary. And then our prosecution team just did an excellent job in the courtroom a couple times, because they prosecuted the two individuals that went into the house and committed the home invasion. But there was another individual that never came into the house, but he set it up. He was the one that was working that and directing that. And he's also spending his life in jail for murder. Now, we'll see, because the Supreme Court said that second-degree murder and life in imprisonment is can't be automatic. So there may be a point in time where we're looking at that case again for sentencing, but we'll cross that bridge when we come to it. And I'm certain that the court understands the significance of these crimes. But again, three people involved, three people held accountable for what they did.
0: What percentage would you say, Kevin, all these crimes have to do with addiction, mental illness, you know, that's no excuse for any of this stuff. Yeah. But some of these – I'm not talking about this horrific, but a lot of the stuff has to do with drugs, doesn't it? I
1: mean, it does. It's we see, you know, drug-related aspects of crimes every day, and it's a lot. And mental health issues, it's a lot. Those are a couple areas that we I hope are trying to address in different ways. We have courts that you know, when I started this, weren't in existence. We have courts that are dealing with drugs, yeah. Drug court, yeah. Judge O'Neill, who runs that. We have a behavioral health court where you have folks that understand those significant issues. We have a veterans court, because that, you know, population is a little different in terms of what their needs are and addressing. And so being able to look at these in a bit of a different way is great. But, you know, to your point, where are drugs related on these things? You know, we have these organized retail theft rings that we've been busting, where people are using individuals, juveniles, or people addicted to drugs to go in to get things, and that's how they're, you know, facilitating these crimes that are going on that affect all of us, because our prices go up when they're all these items are being stolen.
0: How do you handle going home after, look, this thing in Wynwood is one of many, although this might be the worst. How do you go home and deal with this at home? Can you... That must be really, you know, when Mark and I screw up the show here, we go home, it's no big deal. But you, there's a lot of horror.
1: I think, you know, for us, and it's something that we probably didn't do a great job back many years ago, but I think there's a lot more focus now on wellness. You know, we're doing that in our office. We're doing it on national level with the National District Attorneys Association that I'm involved with. And that, you know, comes in different ways for different people. I think you asked the question for me, you know, athletics are a big part of what we do and how I keep things kind of going the right way.

0: way. And whether that was triathlon I did at the beginning of the summer and training for that, a bike ride we did for fallen officers' families, 65 miles down to the
1: down to the shore.
0: And that's awesome. And we've done that.
1: Let me just address that. Excellent work.
0: Okay. We're 20 years in with the Wheels of Justice team that has done that. And that's something that we get together after work and ride our bikes to train for that. And I think that helps with those things. And as we said, I got a race, not this weekend, next weekend, but that's some time on the water to try to train for those things. So I think each person has to figure it out for themselves a little bit, how to stay well. I think, that's a lot of, family and having great support.
1: Is counseling available to you guys? I mean, it's...
0: Yeah, and we have a peer program, to try to help identify those things. And I take this very seriously because I have prosecutors in our office and detectives in our office that have to look at some of the worst things that are out there.
1: Yeah.
0: There are people that prey on children. There is child pornography, and somebody has to go through those things and look at it and investigate it and prosecute it. That's tough work. And so I think for us, it's you don't want people to turn to drugs and alcohol. You want them to have healthy aspects to deal with. We're doing a lot more of that, and we really do it as a team, and we have to look out for each other every day to make sure that everybody is staying well.
1: If you're just joining us now, District Attorney of Montgomery County, Pennsylvania, is our guest. And again, if you want to speak with him, don't worry, don't be afraid, call in. Nobody's gonna track anything you do. 610-632-8601. And when we come back, Kevin, let's talk about take back for the drugs.
0: We'll be right back.
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1: Hey, welcome back to Clean and Sober Radio. If this is your first time finding us, we've been doing this show for 13 years. We have a lot of fun. We know it's a very serious subject, and we try to give people the options or resources where they can get help. That's the main reason we do this show, and also to show that Mark and I, we have a combined, how much time we got, 43, and what do you
2: You're a math guy.
1: Well, what's 44 and 20 what?
2: 24. It's at 44 and 24. I don't have a calculator.
1: That's 68. Is that right?
2: I have no idea.
1: Oh, my. This is. Okay, okay. Yeah, that is really pathetic, Mark.
2: You know
1: that?
2: Really? You have your calculator here?
1: Listen, I was good in math, okay?
2: Yeah, sure. Sure. We both had some problems in math, so we're both challenged.
1: No, we didn't both. You did.
2: No.
1: I have no problem with math.
2: See, this is how it happens, Kevin. This is how we get in like little brawls back and forth and, you know, talk it over, but yeah.
1: Well, we both turned out okay.
2: I hope so.
1: Right?
2: Right?
1: Well, yeah, I hope so too. But, okay, what were we talking about?
2: We were talking about the drug take back.
1: Yeah. Oh, yes, Kevin. Tell our audience what is a drug. We know what it is. What is the drug take back policy? Tell us all about it.
3: All right. Well, we looked at some of the problems that we were seeing, and it was prescription drugs. And there have been times where clearly the number of drugs were overprescribed, and there are people that keep them in their medicine cabinets. We want you to dispose of them safely. We don't want to put it in the water system or things like that. So we give an opportunity, which people can take advantage of every day of the week, but we try to emphasize it twice a year. So the DEA and what we've been doing each year is we combine on this day to have a drug take back program. And our police departments throughout Montgomery County are available for people to drop their drugs off. We also have these drug take back boxes in every police department, so people can go in there and drop them off. They're in the courthouse. They're in a variety of different places. And this program that we've had doing twice a year for a lot of years now.
1: How many pounds, Kevin?
3: Oh, we're almost to 150,000 pounds.
1: Do you know how many pills that is?
2: I mean,
1: how many vials?
2: And it's so big because, you know, as we know with this opioid epidemic, you know, a lot of these kids were going into the medicine cabinets, then they're passing them out to their friends. And I mean, what, 150,000?
3: Correct.
1: Pounds.
3: And what we do is we have a truck, and every time we do it, all the police departments are driving in, and they are dropping them to us. We take them right to be destroyed, and you know, do that in a safe manner so that they aren't in that medicine cabinet. Because unfortunately, what we see is people who start using that going down the track with fentanyl or other things when they lose it. Now we've got some really talented people in our office. We have a paralegal, Jill Neal, who comes up with a theme every year on this. So we try to get attention on it. This year's theme was Spider Med, and
1: let's show it
3: you know,
1: again.
3: Has
1: let's
3: our
1: show it again.
3: Has our pill bottles and those things. So the date is October 24th from 10 to 2, and there's police departments throughout our county that are going to be doing this, and hope people will take advantage of that. And if they can't make it on that day, show up at your police department, put it in there. We'll collect it. We'll destroy it safely and make sure that it doesn't end up in a kid's hand.
1: Yeah, and also don't be flushing this stuff down the toilet. That's also bad for our water system.
3: Yeah.
1: And also, you know, I think, I mean, maybe a lot of people watching this show or listening are a little paranoid of law enforcement for good reason who are watching this show. And it's, listen, nobody says anything. You're cool. Just take it there and get rid of it the right way. And you'll be doing everybody, you know.
3: Yeah, and anybody that's concerned about that, they can rub off the prescription. But
1: yeah.
3: But it goes right into a box. It gets weighed because we want to have a track this and we can, goes right into the truck, goes right to be destroyed. You know, so there's no looking through things or doing this. This is just, let's get it out of the medicine cabinets.
1: Yeah, you've seen these boxes, haven't you?
2: I have not. I haven't been to one.
1: It's good you haven't been to the police station.
2: Yeah, I've tried for a long time, you know, for a long time. But, you know, and again, just to remind everybody, this is October 24th, 2026 in Montgomery County. Go to any police station, right, across the county and bring that stuff. And it gives a great message to the kids, too. Right.
3: But Mark, too, you have a national audience.
1: Yeah, it's
3: here.
1: Not just Montgomery.
3: So it's the DEA's program.
1: Yeah. Oh, this
3: is going to be going on over the country.
1: Really? Yeah. So any police station.
3: Well, I can't speak for, you know, every county and doing this. But, you know, this is a national program. And, you know, we pick those same days for a reason, because we want all this to be pushed out, all this to be get the focus on the issue that's at hand, and we do it in maybe a little different way than others.
1: And I was thinking, this is right before Halloween. The week after Halloween, you can take all your unused candy that your kids have stored and get rid of it.
2: Or drop it off at my house.
1: Or drop it off at your house. No, but this is every day, but it's specifically on twice a year, and it's a really great program, and it is national.
2: So you could, theoretically, you could stop by tomorrow and drop them off.
1: Absolutely.
2: You can.
1: Absolutely.
3: Yeah. And that's what these take back, they're boxes. It's similar to a mailbox that you're putting it in.
2: Yeah.
3: It's in a safe place. We collect it. We put it into be destroyed. So that's how this goes each time.
1: Is there anything we didn't ask you? Is there something you would like to say that I missed? I'm sure there's a lot. But.
3: Not that I could think of, but right. I appreciate you all doing this work.
1: Thanks,
3: because
1: man.
3: It's important work. And
2: thank you.
1: Thank you.
3: And we can't do this by ourselves. Like, it's the partnerships. It's the teamwork. It's the community involvement that makes this work for all of us. And look, quite frankly, makes Montgomery County such a great place to live,
1: it is.
3: Play, work, raise a family. I'm very blessed to be in this situation.
1: So will you come back, Kevin?
3: I will come back, Gary, and I'll try not to make it many years.
1: Okay, I'm just messing with you. Will you leave one of these so we can?
3: You bet.
1: I want to keep doing it until the event.
3: That'd
1: what
3: be
1: are
3: great.
1: You doing this weekend?
2: So I'm in a training, a counseling training tomorrow. It's usually not on a Saturday. And then I'm just going to go to a meeting tomorrow night and then play hockey on Sunday. How about you?
1: Very good. I'm not going down the shore this weekend. I have no plans, to tell you the truth.
2: No plans,
1: Yeah. That's not good for me.
2: I know. I was just going to say
1: I'm bored to death.
2: Yeah. Talk to the cat.
1: Two cats.
2: Hang out with the two cats. Yep.
1: Maybe talk to Marjorie, too.
2: Or go to
1: a meeting.
2: Yeah, there you go.
1: Yeah,
2: there you go.
1: I
2: was going to say something else, but then I checked myself.
1: That's good. Kevin, what are you doing this weekend? May I ask?
3: I'm heading to State College. There's a football game going on Saturday that I'm looking forward to.
1: Beautiful, beautiful. Really, thank you so much for coming.
2: Thank you, Kevin.
1: Really. Remember, if you or a loved one is struggling with addiction, help is available. Please call 1-800-662-HELP. 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
2: I'm Mark Sigmund.
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1: 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I'd probably eat more than I'd cook. I could be a ballet dancer.
2: I'm not exactly graceful. 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
1: Literally. Or what about an astronaut?
2: Wow.
1: Tempting, but a little far from home. 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Or maybe I'm destined to give someone hope.
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10: 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This is Tool Time Real Estate Radio on WWDB 860 AM. I'm Tom Tool. She's Sarah Time, and we both work at the Tom Tool Sales Group at RE/MAX Mainline, the number one RE/MAX team in Pennsylvania since 2018. And a lot of people don't want to talk about this in real estate. We hit the highest mortgage rates of the year, and there are some important things consumers need to know, especially with the Fed meeting coming up in less than 24 hours. We're going to unpack that along with inflation data and what some people say is the best week to buy a home. I think that's all relative. We'll unpack that here shortly. There's also some more development plans happening on the main line with North Wayne having a big parking vote. That's in your neck of the woods, Sarah. And there's some speculation about what's going to happen with the Academy of Natural Sciences. And we've got some incredible new listings coming to the market this week, 7 of them. So if you get some value out of this, you like what you hear, make sure to subscribe to the channel, hit the bell for notifications. And if you want to schedule a call with Sarah about all your real estate needs, you can do that with the link right in the comments. So highest mortgage rates of the year, Sarah. Today we're getting quoted 7.22% according to Mortgage News Daily. What's the sentiment in the market right now? What are you seeing? What are your clients telling you? What are you hearing? Unpack it for me.
11: Whew, yeah. I mean, when you surpass that 7% mark, it's, nobody likes that. But I think it always comes back to kind of just like motivation and, if you find the right house or not. I think that if there is like a reason that you really need to move and the right house comes up, you're going to go for it.
10: Yep.
11: I just got clients under contract over the weekend, where this, they still went for it. They got it. But then I guess like the flip side of it, I feel like this is where when you're a sell, like if your home's on the market, if you're on the listing side and you're not getting like a bunch of activity, like I had a conversation today, not with a buyer about how rates are impacting, but with a seller.
10: And so, and it's funny you mention that because I find the sellers are a little more in the know than a buyer because a lot of times buyers, like they don't really care until they find a house. Like they're not getting a rate quote. And because of the market that we're in, especially in the greater Philadelphia area where inventory in the suburbs is less than 2 months supply, they're just like, great, I'm getting a house. What are my options? And the sellers are the ones that I find are more sensitive to mortgage rates. So what was that conversation like? Because I know other people are kind of following this too that we're talking about. Are they nervous? Like, I mean, there's a lot to unpack here when it comes to where rates are and what's going to happen over the next 3.5 months.
11: Yeah, I mean, it was a client who was a bit nervous about it, but there were, everything, it always comes down to like what exactly is going on with like their situation,
10: sure.
11: Right? So we kind of had to go over a number of items that were kind of working against him.
10: Mm-hmm.
11: And those aren't always the most fun conversations to have, but it's just kind of like looking at the data, looking at what is going on specifically for them, what they're up against, and rates were a piece of that conversation. And then it's kind of talking about what you can control and what you can't control, and trying to come up with a plan.
10: And you know what's really helpful with those kind of people is looking at data versus just kind of guessing, because you're going to get a lot of agents like, oh, when rates go up, demand goes down. Well, if you look at history and you look at, and then they're going to say it's the fall and nothing sells in the fall. But when you can pull actual reports, and you can do this in the MLS, and this is very helpful. I had this conversation today with somebody who was debating, should I sell my home now or should I wait until next year? And they're already renting another apartment and it's very expensive. So there's cash flow involved.
11: Mm-hmm.
10: And the conversation was nothing sells in the fall. And I said, well, let's look at your school district in this price range. And there were 12 homes that sold last year in the month of October out of the 19 that were on the market. So that's a pretty high ratio.
11: Yeah.
10: So that's where having tough conversations backed with data can be really helpful. And this is going to be something that there's still people that are going to transact. And I want to make sure that that's abundantly clear. And these rates, they're probably going to be hanging around here. I mean, I'm surprised that it looks like the Fed's going to hike rates tomorrow. It's like an 80 or it's a 92.7% chance as of today. But I think you're going to see the market still move ahead in spite of this because the market's done this before. 7% rates aren't some astronomical number. It's a number that's been out there in the past. So when you had that tough conversation, Sarah, what was some of the other stuff you were talking about besides rates?
11: In this particular situation, inventory was not working in our favor because it's part of a new development. So kind of talking through, what does our competition look like? Mm-hmm. How are the rates impacting it? What are our options?
10: Yep.
11: And then also really bringing it back to, and it's tough when you're in a situation where, like, you always want, obviously, as a seller to be making money and having it have been like a positive, you know, you want to make money. And if you're not in that situation, then you, even though that's a little bit of a tough pill to swallow, you have to look at, well, what is the cost of not selling it? You know what I mean? And in this particular situation, the home is not being lived in. So you're not, it's
10: 100%.
11: So that's a different situation too, versus like, okay, well, you know what? I'm going to still live here for another year and then I'm going to like reevaluate this. It's just sitting. So it's just costing money. So you kind of want to break down the numbers and be like, it's costing something either way. And do we want to get it? Do we want to get it sold? And what options do we have here? And kind of breaking it down that way. And, you know, sometimes it's not what you want to hear, but it's what's happening. So there really isn't any sugarcoating. It's just kind of like, this is the situation that we're in and these are our options. And, you know, I think he's going to have to think about it a little bit. And
10: But what you did there is the best thing possible, because there's so many agents out there that just tell people what they want to hear. Mm-hmm. They sugarcoat the exact opposite of the advice you gave. And more importantly, they avoid these conversations. Like, they know what needs to happen and they won't do it because they're scared. They don't know what to say, or they don't have the experience to really understand this. And that doesn't help anybody. Right. And when you see the headwinds in the market like this, where you have, you know, I mean, you look at what the market's doing today and what's on CNBC. I mean, stocks dropped today because the 10-year yield hit a 19-year high. Oil's over $106 a barrel right now. Like, these are real things that are happening that will impact affordability. And it's almost like a done deal. You're going to see this rate hike tomorrow. So it's going to be a little challenging. And there's still people out there that need to move. You're talking about someone that has a home they're not living in, that's sitting there vacant. Well, you know what happens? The costs go up the next couple months. You got utilities. Mm-hmm. You got to have heat in the house. There's risk involved, like frozen pipes. I mean, this happens all the time. Mm-hmm. So you've got to look at your situation individually, which I think is really good advice. And, you know, these headwinds that we're seeing right now, and what's interesting is we're actually in a better spot than the rest of the country, because if you look at national single family home inventory, we saw a major drop from the first week in September to the second week in September. It went from these were the new listings that came to the market. So I want to be clear. It was 68,142, dropped to 58,803. Now that's nationally, but if we look locally here in the greater Philadelphia area and in the Bright footprint here, the Bright MLS footprint, we saw new listings jumped up 1.5%, or excuse me, 7.8%, and they're up 1.5% from a year ago. So that tells me there's some opportunity for folks that maybe, there's a lot of buyers that are going to duck out with rates, but if you're going to stick with it, you mentioned you just put someone under contract over the weekend. There's more houses out there than there have been.
11: Yep.
10: So how is that affecting some of the buyer clients that you have right now? I mean, are you able to keep them in the market? Are you seeing some people maybe see the opportunity that there's more houses out there than they might have liked in the past? Because that's a big shift from the rest of the country, and we're pretty fortunate to be in the Northeast, because that's a trend that the rest of the country is not seeing.
11: Yeah. So like right now for me personally, I think I've got like most of my like very serious buyers have recently gotten under contract. So
10: good for them. They beat the rates, right?
11: Yes. So and then a lot, like I've got a lot on the listing side right now. So and I guess for the last few months, like most of the buyers that I've really been working with a lot have, there's been real motivation there. Mm-hmm. So, you know, they're making the best of the situation and figuring out how to make it work and staying in it.
10: So, and that's the advice I have for people. If you're really serious about moving, like it's not if you're talking about whether I'm going to wait till now or like the next year, there's a report, there was a study out there, it was from AD Mortgage. They analyzed every year from 2000 to 2022. And 3 out of 5 times, it was 64% of the time, it made more sense for the buyer to move now because prices went up. And they looked at things like the average 30-year fixed rate, the median sale price in the marketplace based on Zillow. It was all the average numbers, not just like unique situations. Most of the time, it makes sense not to wait. If you find the right house, that's obviously the key. And you don't know when that's going to come on the market in a low inventory climate. So there's opportunity there for people that maybe feel shut out from the market right now. That to me is going to be the story of the end of the third and the fourth quarter here. And when you see inventory rising and days on market rising, there's nothing but opportunity out there. And I think that there's going to be a way to really take advantage of that. But you're going to pay a little bit of a higher rate. Like it doesn't always work both ways.
11: Right.
10: If rates were super low, you're probably seeing a ton of competition. So,
11: right. Yeah. Right. I mean, there are so many things out there that you can't control. And then there are a certain amount of things that you can. And one thing that you can control is if you are in a situation where like moving makes sense, staying in it. And, you know, if that right home pops up, I'm not saying like overextend yourself by any means, mm-hmm. but like write the offer. Because you also don't know on the list side what their motivation is. Like they may take it if, you know, even if it is not up at the list price and yada, yada, like it's always worth finding out and at least trying because, you know, that's where sometimes like both sides, like it gets the deal done and they make it work.
10: So have you ever been surprised when you got an offer accepted?
11: Yes.
10: It happens more than people think because one, the quality of agent you're dealing with on the other side is you don't know. It's a coin flip. It's actually less than a coin flip odd. It's probably like if you were to flip 10 coins and then one time it worked, that would be the likelihood of getting a good agent. So you're laughing because you know I'm right. So you don't know who you're dealing with on the other side. And oftentimes sellers are they're ready to make a deal. They just want someone to make an offer and their agent's not educating them on some of these tough conversations that you talked about. So, you know, when you look at the outlook here, we've got a 92.7% chance of a rate hike. This tells me this is what rates are going to be. Like, I don't see this coming down. A lot of the predictions look like they're going to be off at 6.3%. And if you're motivated to make a purchase right now, you're going to have more opportunity than you have all year long. And I think that's probably the message that needs to get out there more than anything else. Have you seen any, and this doesn't have to be your clients, because I know you're dealing with a lot of buyers with these listings that you have. Have you seen anyone get a little squirrely or back off over the past week or so here? Because this has all happened since the last show, basically.
11: No.
10: I've seen some things that made me nervous, people were. Like slow inspection replies.
11: Yeah.
10: Not quick response times. Because usually when you're in the negotiation of a deal, things move pretty quickly. Now, in our market here, showings, you know, we'll see what happens this next week, but the last week, showings dropped 12.4% compared to the previous week. So we are seeing there is some demand out there for sure. And I think that's indicative of the low inventory that we're seeing right now.
11: Right, right. I guess now that you mentioned, yeah, I guess like they're usually when you are like both sides are like, yes, let's get this done. It's quick back and mm-hmm. forth. And then it does make you feel a little bit uneasy when suddenly, especially if you had been going back and forth pretty quickly, it starts like dragging out a little bit. But I believe everything is held here for like current deals that I was working on.
10: Well, and sometimes it's actually a little easier when rates go up to hold the deals together. Cause guess what? They had probably locked in a lower rate. Like, this is why you don't want to try to like time the market. You mention this all the time.
11: Yeah.
10: I've seen people like watch interest rates and like thinking, oh, I'm going to lock in at the perfect time. Then something like this happens. You're kind of screwed,
11: right.
10: So I think that's a problem. And the way the agreement of sale is worded, if you have the opportunity to lock in that range, just because you don't doesn't mean you can get out of the sale. So mm-hmm. now that's Pennsylvania specific. So yeah, I'm looking at this here, and I think that we're in a spot where if the Fed does decide to hike rates, we may even see mortgage rates retreat a little bit because a lot of this gets priced in mm-hmm. to what they're expecting to happen. I think the bigger issue here is inflation. And if you look at the August CPI data that came out on Friday, so we're sitting at 3.4% year over year, up 0.4% month over month. Core inflation, when you take out energy and food, is at 2.4% annually. So seeing oil jump to where it is, it's just such a major problem. And the economic uncertainty as a result of some of the things that are happening globally, that's really what's driving a lot of this here, which is unfortunate. So I don't really see any world where we don't come out of this with a rate hike. And that's the first time that's going to happen in 3 years. Do you think the headline of a rate hike
12: is going to scare people off later this week? Because I would bet that most consumers aren't even thinking about this right now. The sellers are. I agree with you on the sellers, but the buyers especially.
11: I think it kind of depends on the personality of the buyer. Because, you know, some I feel like are very, like, watching all of this and, you know, want to be in, like, very informed and seeing what's going on. But then at the same time, I feel like for others, and like you had mentioned, until you find the house or you're kind of in a position to be like, all right, now let's see exactly where I'm at today with everything. There's too much to constantly be able to be on top of everything, right? So if you're like actively out hunting and you're doing all these, you know, different things along with living your life and whatnot, like I feel like a lot of buyers aren't necessarily reading all of this and looking all this. It's just kind of comes down to what does this do for me today and my numbers.
12: And I tend to agree with you because most consumers, we've worked with people that are very intelligent folks that have no idea what goes on in the housing market. And that's okay. That's our job, not theirs. Mm-hmm. I could say the same thing about my financial advisor, about my accountant, my doctor. I don't know any of this stuff. And I had three kids. By the time we had the third kid, everything changed. I had no idea. Like, it's like, oh, you do this now. I'm like, cool. Sounds great. Like, I guess I haven't done this before.
11: Yeah.
12: So that's a really good analogy there. And what I would really stress to folks is that if you're looking at this, forget what's going on with rates, because could they go up? Could they go down? What's it going to cost you a month? Mm-hmm. And is the house going to work for you? And that's really the way to make the decision. And I would really think about it that way more so than, am I timing the market right? What's going to happen? Because I still don't see an environment in the greater Philadelphia area where prices go down,
11: right?
12: Even with rates getting above 7%. Now, some people are going to, all these housing doomers out there, these people on like TikTok and all this nonsense, they say the market's going to crash. Like, they're doing it for clicks. This is people in the market. This is what you and I do for a living. That's how we support our families. We've been doing this collectively over 30 years. I don't see any world where that happens unless something bad happens. So, like, massive job loss, another pandemic. It's got to be something like that. So I would be very careful to let the world is scary headlines influence your real estate decisions over the next 6 months.
11: Yeah, I agree.
12: So with this, I got one more thing I want to ask you about here. This article comes out every year. The best week to buy a home in 2026. So Realtor.com just named September 27th through August the 3rd as the best week on average to buy a home. Buyers shopping that week could see 31.9% more active listings than they saw at the start of the year, plus a savings of about $14,000 on a median price home compared to the summer peak. And that's like really like May and June. There were six measures that led to this: active listings, new listings, listing prices, time on market, home buyer demand measured by views per property, and price adjustments. So, I mean, those are very relevant data points. Do you buy into this, number one? Should people be taking this to heart? What do you think about this study here? Because this comes out every year.
11: I mean, I think that some of that does make sense, and there certainly could be great opportunity that week. But I would imagine this week and next week and the week after it, you could all, it's if the right home, it's whenever the right house pops up that you have to kind of go for it. So I think there is some sense to it, but I wouldn't put too much weight on it because everything's individual.
12: Well, you bring up a great point. If there's not a house to buy, then it's not a great week for you to buy. Like, what are you going to buy? Something you don't want? I mean, that's a really great observation. And I mean, they gave like different metros and all this stuff. So Philadelphia fell into the September 27th to August 3rd range. And I do like the data points they talk about. And this is where real estate gets very local. So if you're looking for trying to time the market, which Sarah does not believe in, and that's documented and proven, are there more active listings? So you can check that box off right now. We're seeing active listings rising. Are there more new listings? Yes, that's the case as well. Listing prices are, you know, they've been up. I mean, they're not up as much as we've seen in the past. Time on market, I mean, that's where you want to look at, like, those homes lingering on the market. You want to talk a little bit about that because you've had some good success targeting those homes with high days on market.
11: Yeah, so when you're looking at high days on market, it's a good idea, I feel like, to reach out to the listing agent and kind of find out, hey, have they received offers that they've rejected? Like, especially, like, you want to be looking to see if they've done price adjustments. and kind of finding out, you know, have they received offers that they've rejected? Because that's going to kind of speak to how motivated they are, or like how mm-hmm. far, if they have received offers, how far off were they? So you want to look at that and really determine motivation from there. Because even if they haven't done the price adjustment yet, like oftentimes the listing agent will tell you if that's kind of like a if that might be coming, which then mm-hmm. lets you know that they potentially would take something at a different number. And then as a seller, if you're not receiving any offers, like getting something in, even if it's not what you were hoping for, gives the opportunity to negotiate and try. Mm-hmm. It gives you something to work with. So, you know, I always encourage it.
12: Yeah, I think that's actually one of the best pieces of data in here, because I had this conversation with someone today and they said, well, I've been keeping my eye on this property. 61 days on the market. And I said, hey, this is incredible news. And they're like, what do you mean? And I said, well, this means you can negotiate here.
11: Yeah.
12: And most agents aren't going to give you that advice. So that's one of the best pieces of advice you're going to get listening to this show. Then there's home buyer demand, views on property. That's something we talk to sellers about a lot, and price adjustments. These are really smart things to look for, because we do see more adjustments this time of year, especially if the home's not selling. Mm-hmm. So that's why those initial days are pretty important there. So, you know, with all this stuff coming up, Sarah, so we're heading into, you know, the fourth quarter here. It's coming up in a few weeks. You talked about sellers you're working with. What advice do you have for sellers on the market right now? And then we can talk about what advice we have for buyers here, because there is a lot of noise out there. And the goal of this show is to help cut through some of that.
11: Yeah. So, I mean, like each client is, you want to look at their individual circumstances, right? Mm-hmm. And you want to kind of be aware of what the motivation is, what the timeline is, what, like, when things need to happen by. And then kind of give them options for, this is, you know, this is how many people have viewed the home. This is how many showings we've had. This is the feedback that we've gotten. And if those numbers, you know, if we're not getting enough showings, or we're getting a lot of showings but no offers, what does that tell us? And then here's like option A, B, and C for what we can do to try to mm-hmm. reinvigorate this or have it actually translate to written offers. And certainly one option is always we do nothing. And we mm-hmm. hope that the right buyer pops up, that maybe they weren't in the market before and now suddenly they're like, okay, now I'm ready to buy. And they're now seeing this home for the first time versus the pool of people who have likely already seen it online or in person. And, haven't done anything with it. So like there is always a chance that a new buyer comes in. But as you start accumulating those days on market and you're not getting the right traction, you want to have some options for what you can do.
12: Yeah. And that's really what you want to look at. What are your options and what makes sense for you? Because I mean, sometimes it does make sense to maybe put the home back on the market after the first of the year, depending on the type of property. Mm-hmm. Like there's not a one size fits all package here for buyers. My best advice is just don't quit. Because we don't know what's going to come to the market. You don't know how homes are going to shake out. You recently got some folks into a property where they lost it, but because Sarah was nice to the agent and built rapport and stayed in touch with them, the deal blew out and you were able to move your people right in there, and they're super excited, right? I mean, they're over the moon. So that's a great reason not to quit, right? Mm-hmm. I mean, because a lot of people, they take these losses when they don't get a home, and there's an emotional roller coaster. We get it. You want to take the emotion out of it and really just understand, hey, I'm just trying to make a good business decision here. But not quitting is going to be your best bet as you head into the fourth quarter here. So don't buy into the best home nonsense. I mean, there's the best time to buy is when you find the right property.
11: Yep.
12: And this data, I mean, we've been talking about this. I'm not totally surprised that we're seeing rates kind of creeping up a little bit, and until we get things resolved with Iran, the numbers aren't going to come down. Oil came down, now it's back up to $106 a barrel. That's something we got to deal with, and unfortunately, it does affect what happens in the market. So we're going to take a quick break. We're going to come back. We got some things to talk about with the Academy of Natural Sciences. What's going to happen there? More development news and parking now. That's always seems like that's all people talk about in the suburbs, is parking, and don't develop this stuff. And we've got some incredible new listings coming to the market next on Tool Time Real Estate Radio on WWDB 860 AM. 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

0: 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I'm Tom Tool. She's Sarah Timon. 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And we've got some news in North Wayne, one of the hot spots on the main line, as well as some speculation about what's going to happen with the Academy of Natural Sciences now that they announce it's being shut down. If you get some value out of this or you like what you hear, make sure to subscribe to the channel, hit the bell for notifications. And if you want to schedule a call with Sarah to understand how any of this might impact your real estate plan, selling or buying, you can do that with the link right in the comments. Just click and she will get you covered with whatever you need. So Sarah, this North Wayne stuff, I want to start with this. This has been going on since, wait for it, 2003.
1: What?
0: Yeah, I was still in college in 2003. That's how long ago that was. And so there's talk of a proposed community on North Wayne Avenue in the center of the business district. Radnor commissioners had a vote Monday night on a plan to turn half of the North Wayne parking lot, 24 spaces, into a new town park. And there's a lot of pushback on this because the people are asking, is the loss of parking worth it? So before we talk about the park, what do you think about eliminating these parking spots there? You live in Wayne. I mean, I don't live far from there. Parking sucks on North Wayne Avenue. So, I mean, that's a significant amount of spots to get rid of.
1: Yeah. I feel like it parking can be difficult. So I'm kind of thinking keep the parking.
0: Yeah, I kind of agree with you here. And this is something that's gone on for a while. So the backstory on this, and Savvy Mainline, they always report on this. Really good stuff. Great blog about what's happening. So Commissioner Kathy Agnew, her ward in Radnor Township includes the business district. She's bullish on the plan. She's thinking you can sit down, like have ice cream, bring lunch, all that stuff. Makes people want to live there. I can appreciate that. I don't want to disagree. She apparently brought Porch Fest to South Wayne 9 years ago. And there's definitely like a family vibe in North Wayne, which I think is nice. I mean, and there's some great spots down there too. It's actually one of the best spots to hang out in the main line, if you ask me. Mm-hmm. So they're talking about live music, maybe game watch parties, you know, seasonal festivals, all that stuff. So there's like a flexible gather space. They're talking about retractable bollards, repaving, brick-colored asphalt, new electricity, landscaping. Like it would be nice. Don't sure. Get me wrong. If they approve this, construction would begin next week, right after Sunday's Radnor Fall Festival. I don't know if they approve this or not. I got to look this up. And it's going to cost about $155,000 in improvements. So not a huge amount. But a lot of people are concerned about parking, especially a lot of the businesses down there, because there's some like boutiques and shops and all sorts of stuff. So, I mean, you've got places like Blue Elephant. We had a Realtor.com dinner there. It was very nice. Mm-hmm. You got Teresa's, which I've been to many times. Like, that's a great spot. But you got a lot of like boutiques and stuff, too, that really rely on that parking for people to come there. I think it's a lot like Suburban Square, only it's on North Wayne Avenue. So, apparently, these 24 spaces, if four people move in and out of the spaces a day, is 96 potential customers all year round. Now, no one's coming there all year. So if it's $200 average spent per car in Wayne, that would be over $7 million in lost sales, according to the Be Devoted owner, Karen Leslie. So what do you think about all this?
1: Yeah, I mean, I think if they're talking about, what North Wayne already does multiple times a year is they like barricade and shut off to have like close down the street to have different events. Mm-hmm. And I feel like they should just keep doing that rather, you know what I mean? Like mm-hmm. rather than permanently taking these spots, because being able to park conveniently towards where you're going does impact your decision whether or not you're going to go there or maybe go somewhere, you know, oh, if we go up the street here, we can go to this other spot and they have a parking lot.
0: Yeah, I think there's a lot of that happens. I mean, you see that in other towns too. Like Narberth does this. Westchester does a really nice job. Media does a great job. They have like Dining Under the Stars. Mm-hmm. That could really elevate, you know, Wayne. And I think the problem is that I mean, I don't think it's going to be $7 million in lost revenue.
1: Right. Like
0: that's an insane number.
1: Yeah.
0: Are people coming there like Christmas Day to go shopping? Probably not even open. So, right. I mean, obviously it's an average. And the results have not been released from the meeting as of right now. I just checked this out on the Radnor Township site. But, you know, this is the one, I'm always like, hey, let's develop, let's keep, improving the area. This is probably one of the one things I don't like, because you're also losing like a key way to get in and out of North Wayne Avenue if they do this, because a lot of times you come up to this lot.
1: Mm-hmm.
0: If you're going north on North Wayne Avenue, you turn right, it's behind like the bank and the Wayne Hotel. You're not going to have that anymore. So that's going to create like a traffic flow issue, which I think is going to be more of a problem than anything else.
1: Yeah. And I mean, I don't know, unless if they can figure out another way to get parking.
0: Yeah.
1: And I'm sure there would be a ton of pushback for like putting in a parking garage.
0: Yeah. Well, that was a whole nother. I mean, that happened in Ardmore and people were up until 3 a.m. fighting this. So,
1: yeah.
0: And the parking there already sucks. Like, I want to be very clear. I mean, it's not easy parking around there. I think it's really problematic. So that's just my point of view. But, you know, we'll see what happens. I don't think this is actually a good, this is one of the few things I don't like. Like, the park sounds nice, but couldn't they find like another spot to put this thing?
1: Right. And if their motivation for it is kind of like, well, then you could, get ice cream and then come eat it at this spot. If you can't park to get the ice cream, you might not even have the opportunity to go eat it at that spot.
0: This isn't like a walkable. I mean, a lot of people come there. They're not coming like from a walkable part of the neighborhood.
1: Right.
0: Like, I mean, I have friends that live back in like St. David and stuff like that. And usually they get like, they'll take an Uber or they'll drive because it's not that close. Like, there's only a small area where you can actually walk there, which mm-hmm. I think is part of the problem. I get the appeal, but I just don't know logistically this is going to make a lot of sense.
1: Yeah, I agree.
0: Well, we'll report back. I'm curious what happened. I'm kind of bummed we can't get the minute notes here. I mean, it only happened, I guess it would have happened last night. So meeting probably went too late. They couldn't type up the notes.
1: Right.
0: That's usually what happens. So. We'll stay on top of this one here and let you know what happens on North Wayne Avenue. The other thing that I think is pretty interesting, we talked last week about the Academy of Natural Sciences, and now there was some speculation coming out from the Philadelphia Business Journal about what's going to happen to that. So Drexel decided to close the Academy of Natural Sciences, and there was some uncertainty what's going to happen. This is a lot like University of the Arts. People didn't know what was going to happen with the real estate. And there's a gentleman, David L. Cohen, who was appointed by Governor Josh Shapiro to act as a third party facilitator between Drexel and the Academy, said the sale of the building is one potential option. And who's to say a buyer doesn't come in with a huge amount of money that could, you know, turn into like an academic space? I think that's one possibility. But another one would be mixed use, maybe some condo. Like, I mean, there's a lot of things that could happen here. So what do you think is going to happen with this building? What would you like to see happen? Right now, the building is zoned for multifamily residential use despite housing.

0: it was like Macy's, like there's like a couple like weird spots, like right by the Phoenix and Tiernanog, which is still there. It's a big soccer bar, but that's like, that's all that's on the parkway. And then you have to go even deeper, further south into the Rittenhouse neighborhood to really get to some spots. So I think it takes a lot of walking traffic out of there when you get people that are, you know, that want to walk up to the parkway, check out the art museum, all that stuff. So I like your idea there. The councilman, Jeffrey Young, who represents the 5th District that encompasses the museum, says that they are reviewing potential zoning changes that fall in line with other museums on the parkway in Logan Square. And that includes like the Barnes Foundation, the Rota Museum, the Art Museum. They're zoned for special purpose recreation, which prohibits most development. But now you're changing zoning code, which I don't know if that's going to fly or how all that works. And they want to try to preserve the economic impact and the learning opportunity is what he had said. So I don't think what you would prefer or what makes sense is going to be what happens here if they start messing around with the zoning laws. Because one thing we know about city council, they're going to manipulate things to get what their constituents want. Like that city government happens all the time. So I think there's a lot of people that are probably going to advocate for that. But major redevelopment's not unprecedented either, because that has happened before, where you look at the old family court building at 18th and Vine. You know, they redeveloped that. They talked about hotels, residential towers, all sorts of stuff. So a lot of this stuff could happen here. We'll see. I think this is going to be interesting to see what happens with and you look at even the closure of the University of the Arts, like I had mentioned. And like even Temple took some of those buildings to make it a little easier.
1: Yeah. I mean, and if they wanted to keep it as more of a academic building, great. As I just like hope it doesn't go vacant.
0: Yeah, I agree. Well, I think it is going to be vacant for a while, unfortunately. Yeah. But we'll see what happens. I mean, some development on there that brings some more foot traffic will be a good thing. So we'll watch that one as well. We got some great new listings coming to the market this week. We got 7 of them, Sarah. You want to start it off here?
1: Sure. All right. The first one that we've got coming up is at 100 West Ave, unit number 618 in Jenkintown. This is being offered at $225,000. It is a 2-bed, 2-bath, a little over 1,000-square-foot condo, and it is going to be hitting the market on Friday. This is going to be by appointment only. It's perfectly in turnkey condition, really nice view when you go out of the balcony, very close to the train station, makes commuting very easy. And again, we'll be hitting the market on Friday.
0: Sounds like a great opportunity. We got another incredible property coming to the market in Glenmore. It's 16 McKnight Farm Lane. This is a brand new home, never lived in. Being offered at $1.35 million. It's a 5-bedroom, 3-full, 2-half-bath property. It's 4,576 square feet. Backs up to open space. It's got a lot premium. And the finished basement with a full bar has another 1,300 square feet. And this is by appointment only. It's being offered at $1.35 million. 16 McKnight Farm Lane in Glenmore. Great opportunity to buy a brand new home in Wallace Township.
1: All right. And then we've got one coming up here, a condo in Bryn Mawr, 1030 East Lancaster Ave, number 314. This is a 2-bed, 1-bath condo, 825 square feet, being offered at $250,000. This is in the Radnor House, fully renovated, really, really nice updates. And that is going to be hitting the market on Friday.
0: We've also got 2135 McClary Lane in Broomall. This is a ranch home. Everyone wants a ranch home these days. 3 beds, 1 bath, 1,869 square feet. Needs a little cosmetic work. Very solid place. It's got a very large family room addition on the back, which is unusual for this area. It's got a 1/3 acre lot. That's being offered at $500,000 in Broomall. 2135 McClary Lane. And that's being shown by appointment. And then there is going to be an open house on the 19th, which is Saturday, I want to say. I need to get my dates right.
1: Yep.
0: All right. Saturday, 12 to 2, but Sarah can get you in by appointment. That's 2135 McClary Lane in Broomall.
1: Yep. We've got one coming up here in Levittown, 70 Village Lane. This is being offered at $445,000. It's a 5-bed, 2.5-bath, 1,738-square-foot single-family home. It is going to be hitting the market on Friday. There will be an open

0: open house on Saturday, the 19th, from 1 to 3. And then otherwise, it would be by appointment only.
1: We've got another incredible property coming. This is in Berks County. It's in Temple, which is in Muhlenberg Township. It's 161 Heckman Road. This is 4,668 square feet. And it is located on a massive 11.82-acre parcel. All redone. I mean, this property is in great, great shape. $1.69 million. It's got a detached three-car garage. It's got a barn on the property. I mean, this is all brand new, beautiful-looking home. And that is by appointment only. 161 Heckman Road in Temple, $1.69 million. Great opportunity on 12 acres.
0: Yep. And then I think we've got one more. Yep. 5540 Miriam Road in Philadelphia. This is a three-bed, three-bath, little over 1,300 square foot townhouse being offered at $310,000. This is going to be hitting the market on Friday, and this one is by appointment only.
1: A lot of great opportunities out there. Anything you want to see, just click on the link. Sarah can get you in. That's all we got for you this week. We'll be back in 2 weeks, unless Sarah wants to host on her own next Tuesday. I didn't tell her about that, so we'll see what she decides to do on Tool Time Real Estate Radio. 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
12: Alex, you look absolutely dashing in that purple tie. 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
25: Here's Chuck Federick, Pennsylvania's All-American center. His exploits on the field are well known, and the Eagles are counting on him. 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
26: Every one of us is a walking museum of sports, from that first ball game with your parents to maybe getting that nervous, sweaty autograph, perhaps even taking your own kids to their very first game. 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And the Museum of Sports Show is on the air and ready to go there with you. I'm Doug Shimel. 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Ladies and gentlemen, the Flash in Flash and Cash, Mr. Lou Scheinfeld. How you doing, Lou?
0: I'm doing good. I watch the Phillies game as I do every night. And luckily, I've been going to bed early, and I've been missing some of these horrible endings. But they won last night, 3-0. As long as they don't let the other team score, we got a chance. And the Eagles agonized. I agonized through that whole game. I have a seven-month-old grandson. And I said to him the other day, Oliver, that's his name, Oliver, I said, I hate to tell you, you're going to be pretty disappointed when you grow up.
26: That's good. That's nice. The kid's learning how to talk, and that's what you teach him. Hey, joining us live from her distant office somewhere near Atlanta, Georgia, Museum of Sports Director of Community Outreach, Susan Baxter. Susan, how are you?
1: Good. I share in Lou's rant, typical with the Phillies. I was at the game in Atlanta on Saturday. It was horrible pitching. Our pitching needs help. Seeing it live was embarrassing.
26: More embarrassing than television.
0: Yeah, that's pretty bad. That's torture.
26: Oh, my God. Hey, coming up today, his father-in-law was NFL Hall of Famer and Philadelphia Eagle Chuck Concrete Charlie Bednarik. Ken Safarovic is going to be here with some memories and memorabilia. And why Philly needs its own sports museum with former Iowa Hawkeye and Philadelphia Eagle linebacker Brad Quast. And our king of sports collectibles is going to be here. And Lou is going to try to stump the guru with sports trivia. Nick DePaccia Jr. is on the Museum of Sports show today. And but up first, and he is mad as hell, and he's not going to take it anymore. Lou Scheinfeld says MLB players do not care if they strike out.
0: You strike out in my day, the 50s. If you struck out, you didn't want to go back to the dugout. Strikeouts were rare. Now you strike out four times in a game and they'll high five you practically if you don't the fifth time. So I did a little research, okay? I went on the thing called the internet. And 40 years ago, there were only 24,000 strikeouts in the season. 1986, 24,000 strikeouts to total for both leagues. 20 years later, 31,000. This year, 40,653 is the projected number. It was over 40,000 last year. Now, I know pitchers are throwing 100 miles an hour, and that's tough to keep up with sometimes. I know that the emphasis is now on a home run. Get two walks, maybe a single, and then a three-run homer. And kids are now taught, hit it in the air. You know, hit it in the air. watch your launch angle. I mean, I don't even know what they're talking about.
26: Oh, yeah, I know. Well, you hate all of those analytics.
0: So, if we got a second base, he knows how to hit. Why can't they?
26: Yeah. Well, they'll set a new record. They'll pass the 50,000 strikeout mark before you know it. You just never. Hey, the Museum of Sports wants you to win tickets to Eagles, Sixers, Flyers, and Phillies game in our second blockbuster raffle. Grand prize is a whole series of tickets. Second prize, all expense paid trip to Philly spring training for four people, tickets to two different games. Third prize, 70-inch flat screen, catered party for the Super Bowl. Raffle tickets are just $20 and they benefit the Museum of Sports. Just message me or the Museum of Sports on Facebook, X, or LinkedIn, and we will get you your raffle tickets. And when you're down around Philadelphia City Hall, be sure to visit the Museum of Sports Sports Founders of Philadelphia Mosaic Art Exhibit. It's just inside the East entrance of Philadelphia City Hall. It's been going on all summer with fantastic mosaic art and memorabilia. It'll be there through the fall. And Now we got him. He's our first guest right there. I think he's changed his name now. He calls himself ThinkPad, apparently. Our first guest has been the keeper of his father-in-law's legacy, and a hell of a legacy when you consider his father-in-law is NFL Hall of Famer and Philadelphia Eagles legend Chuck Concrete Charlie Bednarik, author of Concrete Charlie, an oral history of Philadelphia's greatest football legend, Chuck Bednarik, a big Museum of Sports show. First-timers, welcome to Mr. Ken Safarovic. Ken, how are you?
2: I'm doing well. Thank you. How are you guys making out?
26: Just fantastic. Before we get into some of the memories and stories, as you run around the internet doing these searches, you never know what you're going to find. And there's a fascinating story about the impact your late father-in-law had on Eagles head coach Nick Sirianni on his first day on the job back in 2020. So he goes into his office, the new office, and there's a mural on the wall behind the desk. And what happened, Ken?
2: Well, what happened was, if you remember the news that night, he got skewered. Everybody wanted to fire Sirianni. It was probably the worst opening press conference in the history of Philadelphia sports. So my wife is watching that night. She's watching the news. And she said, I feel so bad for him. She said, do we have any more of my father's statues? We had some models of the statue of Chuck at Franklin Field. I said, yeah, I went down the basement. She said, I want to give him one. I feel so bad because Sirianni went up to the mural. He put his hand on Concrete Charlie. He said something like, this is what Philly's all about. So my wife, we delivered a Chuck Bednarik statue for him as a welcome to Philadelphia that he keeps in his office.
0: Oh, great.
26: That's fantastic. And we've got a few pictures that we ran across online. You've seen every last one of them. Gab, if you want to bring that first one up. So, Ken, he walks up to that mural, and it's the legendary picture of Chuck's knockout hit on running back Frank Gifford.
2: Right.
26: He basically said, "This effing game is over," as he's standing over him and gesturing down. I mean, that picture had to have been a dagger in the heart of Giants fans. And you grew up a Giants fan.
2: Yeah, I grew up a Giant fan in New York. I gradually crossed over to the dark side living in Philadelphia. I don't think I had any choice. Stockholm syndrome. But,
26: yeah, exactly.
2: But I became a, I bleed green now. I had no choice. And that picture, God, I don't know how many, it seems like that. I think that's in the basement of almost every house in Philadelphia, with the Pope, Frank Rizzo, and that picture. So many people have come up and told me my mother, my father had that picture hanging up. And I don't know how many he signed. There might be a record for.
0: I have it right behind me in black and white. And a lot of people thought he was mocking Gifford, and he wasn't. That's exactly what he said. This effing game is over. Yeah. That's the way he was, man. He was a rock. Concrete.
2: Yeah, now you got to read in context of that game. The Eagles were one of the worst teams in the NFL in the 1950s. Yeah. So comes 1960, they're playing at Yankee Stadium, and they knock off the Giants, which they clinch first place, and that's what it was all about is redemption for a miserable decade of the 1950s. And he was just saying, this game is over. He didn't realize that Gifford was knocked out about that. I'll tell you a quick Gifford story. I was talking to Gifford some years later, and he tells me a story. He says he had gone to a doctor recently, and he had a pinched nerve in his neck. And the doctor says to him, Frank, you have symptoms that are consistent with whiplash. Were you ever in a major car accident? He said, no, I wasn't in a car accident. And then he says, I started thinking there was only one hit that I've ever been in where I could still have those lingering neck pains. And that was the Chuck hit.
26: And, everybody said back then, oh, it was a cheap shot. It was a dirty shot. When you look at it, it's a clean frontal hit. And it's not so much the initial contact that knocks him out. It's the concussion against when he hits the ground.
2: And he hit the frozen ground at Yankee Stadium. I mean, Gifford never said it was a cheap hit. Sam Huff said it was a great hit. Sam Huff said, I wish I could have had a hit like that in my career.
0: Wow.
2: And there was one giant who accused them of being a cheap hit, and that was Charlie Connolly, the quarterback. Yep. So Connolly says something in the paper this week. He's going on and on about the cheap hit. First play from scrimmage, the Eagles play the Giants the next week. He pointed to Charlie Connolly. He said, "You're next." And Connolly never and Connolly never opened his mouth again.
26: Well, it's funny when you know everybody was sort of overwhelmed with that opening day press conference with Nick Sirianni, but when he went up and he points to that picture that was shown on the screen, he said that symbolizes what Philadelphia Eagles are all about. He said that is one of the many reasons why he was here.
2: Yeah. And he sent a very nice note to my wife and basically saying that you know, Chuck was Philadelphia. This is what I hope to, this is the culture and the history that I hope to live up to. And so we still have that. That note is very important to us.
26: Yeah, that was, I guess, on the Eagles' run to the 1960 championship, correct,
2: right,
26: Ken?
2: Yeah.
26: And so you had been a Giants fan for many, many years. And what was it like? Because I guess, did you hate the Eagles, or the Eagles just weren't enough of an entity to hate? Because they had won the championship in 49 against the Rams, I think. Yeah.
2: Well, that was before. I mean, the Eagles were kind of an afterthought. We never thought much about the Eagles growing up in New York. Then I get down here and I just got sucked into the culture. It was so exciting going to Yankee Stadium on a Sunday to watch a football game. Those are some of my best childhood memories.
26: Well, and yes.
0: How do you meet Chuck Bednarik's daughter?
2: How do I meet Chuck? So I'm living in New York and I'm working down in Pennsylvania. I'm doing some consulting for a real estate company in Fort Washington, and the receptionist happened to be one of Chuck's five daughters, and she kept telling me, "You should meet my sister. You should meet my sister." Now, I didn't want to meet her. She didn't want to meet me. This went on for months.
26: There we go.
2: So her sister brings her in one day and literally pushes her into my office, locks the door, and we started talking. We went out. One thing led to another, and I became a Philadelphian and Eagles fan, and my life was permanently upended.
26: You start, because I'm sure you could have given a damn about Chuck Bednarik up to that point, other than that hit on Gifford. And then, you know, he had a wonderful career.
2: Yeah.
26: But as you start to learn more about the backstory on him, you know, he grows up in Bethlehem. He's a product of Liberty High School. He goes off to World War II. And Gabby, we've got a couple of World War II pictures up there. 30 missions in World War II over Germany as a gunner in a B-24 bomber. And I guess, Gab, if you can bring up those pictures, he was actually shot down during his first mission. Is that right, Ken?
2: They were shot down. Well, I had a rough landing. They had a bounced landing that he said he never forgot. He said they used to land and count the flak holes in the plane afterward. You know, what was the over and under on the number of flak holes? So it was those guys were as tough as they came. So he gets out of the service in August of 1945, and he had no intention of going to college. He was a week away from going to work at Bethlehem Steel with his father. So he goes over to his high school, Liberty High School in Bethlehem, sees his old coach, John Butler. So they're talking. Butler says to him, "So, Chuck, what are you going to be doing now?" Chuck said, "Well, I'm going to go work in the steel mill next week." Butler said, "You're not going to work in any steel mill, you dumb Slovak. You're taking your GI Bill benefits. You're going down to the University of Pennsylvania. You're going to get an education, and you're going to play football for George Munga." And, of course, Penn was one of the top programs in the country then in the 1940s. But if there's a seminal moment in the making of the legend of Chuck Concrete Charlie, I always believe it was that visit to coach John Butler in 1945. Otherwise, you know, Chuck probably would have went to work at the steel mill, played pickup softball, basketball.
0: And you've got that Penn jersey right behind you. Is that signed?
2: Yeah, that's his Penn jersey, as a matter of fact. That's his original Penn, Jersey. And what happened was my wife commandeered it when she was a teenager and used it as a nightshirt. And
3: no,
0: yeah,
3: no.
2: Kept it with
3: no.
2: Him. That's the old striped Penn jersey. This is the Hall of Fame gold jacket.
0: Wow.
3: I hope nobody wore that as a nightshirt.
2: No, we kept that. And it's a bust from Canton. We've got his Hall of Fame bust duplicate.
0: So is the jersey signed?
2: The jersey is signed. Yeah, we had.
0: We got to ask our guru on the show later what something like that is worth. That's fantastic.
2: Yeah, and we got all kinds of Penn memorabilia, and
3: He comes back. I mean, he comes back essentially a war hero, and he plays both ways on Penn's football team, center and linebacker. He wins the Maxwell Award. I guess he was third in the Heisman vote one year. College Hall of Famer, and then. As you talked about, you know, he meets his wife, Emma. And, where do they meet?
2: They met at the Croatian club in Bethlehem. Emma was playing in a band. Her family was very musical, and Chuck goes to the band and he sees this, gorgeous young blonde. And he's too bashful. He made one of his friends go over. He used him as a wingman and went over. So he met her at the Croatian club in Bethlehem in 1946 or so. Within a year, they were married. They're both the natives of Bethlehem. In fact, both sets of their parents came over from Europe to work at Bethlehem Steel. Chuck's father came from Slovakia. Emma's parents came from Hungary and to work at the work at Steel.
0: And did you go to Bethlehem after you got married?
2: What's that?
0: Did you go to Bethlehem after you got married?
2: Did I go to Bethlehem?
0: Yeah, I mean, did you move to Bethlehem?
2: I live in Bethlehem now. By chance, I live in Coopersburg. I live in Montgomery County.
3: Yeah.
2: For 30 some odd years, and I live in Coopersburg now for 4 years. I just got to like the area a lot.
3: But he gets drafted Eagles first round in 49, 14 seasons. I think, Lou, that may still set a record for the longevity with the Eagles. Is that right?
0: It's got to be up there.
2: Brendan Graham just broke the record in the last year or two.
3: Did he really? Wow.
2: Yeah, but Chuck held the record. Yeah, 14 years, and he only missed 3 games in 14 years, and one of them was his very first game his rookie year.
0: Oh, wow.
3: And we talked about that run to the championship in 1960 against Vince Lombardi's Packers. He basically, Bednarik makes the game-saving tackle of Jim Taylor, catches a pass from Bart Starr. There's about 8 seconds left, and Bednarik brings him down and just flops on him.
2: Yeah, he sat on him, and Jim Taylor, I would love telling that story. He got as much a kick telling that story as Chuck, that, they throw a swing pass, and Taylor looks like he's running in for the end zone. One of the cornerbacks slowed him up, and Chuck just sat on him, and Taylor struggling to get up, let me up, and Chuck sat there watching the old clock at Franklin Field with the hands going around. As soon as the second hand hit 12, he said, "You can get up now. This game is over."
3: And of course, this is a wonderful picture. It's not often you get somebody with a cigar and a cigarette cigar in the mouth and a cigarette. I'm assuming that's after the 60 game.
2: After the 60 game. Yeah, that's like Rat Pack cool. That summed up the era perfectly. But yeah, that's in the locker room after the 60 championship. That picture was in Sports Illustrated.
3: So I'm guessing, when did you do the Concrete Charlie oral history? And was that
2: about 15 years ago? And what happened was, and tag it along with Chuck, or even if everybody had Chuck Bednarik stories. Everybody loved talking about him, either in football, working with him, people growing up, you know, his stories about his road rage. He was always beating up people on the side of the road. Playing golf with him was an adventure. He was actually He started playing golf after he retired, and within like 5 years, he was the club champ at White Marsh. He said for all his athletic achievements, that was, you know, one of his favorites. He was like a three handicap golfer with those fingers.
3: I was just going to say, you can, if you look on, I think it's his right pinky that bends at a right angle. He was very proud
0: of his fingers. Yeah.
2: Yeah. Yeah. Those fingers, and he could pick up any musical instrument and play it. He was a scratch golfer that I don't know how he did it.
3: He was an accordion player.
2: Yeah, he played the accordion. He could play played the keyboard. He could just pick up anything. He had an ear for music. Incredible.
3: That picture we're looking at, I think, is when Frank Gifford gets carted off the field in 1960 after that incredible hit. So I'm guessing writing Concrete Charlie oral history was part of your therapy in transitioning from Giants to Eagles then, Ken?
2: Oh, absolutely. Yeah. And the stories were just too good. Everybody just loved telling Chuck's stories. And so that I just, so it was a labor of love. Just kind of, listen, tell me about Chuck, good memories. And they would go on and, you know, it was, this was like old teammates, guys he served with in the Army. This Penn teammates, they were in awe. Now, he shows up on the Penn campus. The season had already started. And Penn is, you know, top 20 ranked, maybe the best team in the East. And he's like the biggest, strongest, fastest guy anybody's ever seen. They all said that, you know, we're glad he didn't play our position. He could have played any position on the field. He's starting by the end of the season. It was like, you know, it was like Joe Hardy showing up out of nowhere, just this big raw bone guy who could do anything.
3: He was the last. He was the last of the 60 minute men. And
2: To put his career in perspective, you can make an argument that he was the best all-around football player. Well, 1969, the NFL picks the all 50th anniversary team. He gets picked as a center. 1994, they picked the 75th anniversary. He makes the two-way team. 2020, on the 100th anniversary team, he was picked as a linebacker. So he made one team as a center, one team as a linebacker, one as a two-way team. And then ESPN named the greatest college team of all time. And he's the first team center in over for 150 years of college football.
3: Oh, absolutely. Hey, before we go, if you have one more piece of Chuck's memorabilia, we saw the Hall of Fame jacket, the Penn jersey. What else do you have there?
2: Well, I'll tell you what, this is the 1960 championship ring.
3: Oh, wow.
2: And this came, it was kind of neat, but it's got a dent in it, which he probably punched somebody or maybe just contoured his fingers. But it's got a unique Chuck dent in it. But yeah, this was the 60 ring, and it looks like a thumbtack compared. I saw the recent Eagles Super Bowl ring, and it's like a thumbtack compared to a hubcap.
3: Well, you can find Ken's incredible book, Concrete Charlie, An Oral History of Philadelphia's Greatest Football Legend, Chuck Bednarik, on Amazon and anywhere fine literature is sold. Chuck Bednarik, son-in-law and author Ken Safarovic, we cannot thank you enough for being on the Museum of Sports show. And we're happy to know, and thanks to our executive director, Brett Mandel, you're going to be getting involved with our efforts with the Museum of Sports. We are so happy and tickled to have
2: you. I'm excited to help out with that. That's a labor of love.
3: Oh, fantastic. Well, listen, Ken, we cannot thank you enough. And we'll ask our King of Sports Collectibles in our final segment tonight to get a quick spot of praise, and I'll email you the follow-up links tomorrow.
0: Well, let me ask one quick question before we leave. So when you meet the girl that you wind up marrying and you get introduced to the father, did he intimidate you?
2: Oh, geez, yeah, it was humming. I remember the first time he came walking around the corner, it was like, you know, Sasquatch, the biggest coming around. And he wasn't known for smiling, so...
3: I'm sure at that point you skipped over the Giants fan part. So
0: and you had to have her home by 9 o'clock. Too,
2: yeah. Right? By the time I showed up, it was he had gone through I don't know how many boyfriends, husbands. So
3: a lot of them were never seen again.
0: Yeah, they never came back.
3: None of them are gone.
2: there's a story. Another time, we've got a story about that. That he was going to. There was one son-in-law he didn't like, and he was going to put out a hit. And he was, he was telling the guys go after Ken. And my mother-in-law fought. Said, no, no, you like Ken. You like Ken.
3: Yeah, he's the one you like.
2: So that saved me from
3: Ken Sofervic. We can't thank you enough, man. And I say we can't wait to great make you part of Museum of Sports.
2: Sounds good, guy. Thank you.
3: Thanks, Kenny.
2: Bye.
3: Hey, we want to make sure our viewers and listeners go to themuseumofsports.org to make a tax-deductible contribution today so you can be part of Philly Sports Shrine. 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
3: 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I'm Doug Scheimel, along with Lou Scheinfeld and Susan Baxter. Our next guest is a product of Forest View High School in Arlington Heights, Illinois, who went on to be a 4-year starter at linebacker for the Iowa Hawkeyes, once called by the Sporting News the top freshman linebacker in 1986. He also spent 2 seasons with the Philadelphia Eagles. Say hi to Mr. Brad Quast, who's on the road from a golf event back to the shore. Brad, how are you?
10: Oh, peachy, just stuck in traffic. But no, it's great. Thanks for having me on, guys. It's
3: absolutely. Yeah, we had to have you on. We knew you had a little family emergency last week, but we're we can get you back. So you know, going back to your high school days, you were heavily recruited by UCLA and Illinois and Notre Dame, but you ended up picking the Hawkeyes over everybody in Michigan. Why'd you pick the Hawkeyes?
10: Yeah, so I grew up in Des Plaines, Illinois. Went to Forestview High School, and I was fortunate. I was had basically any offers in the whole country. Some high schools wanted me to play fullback. I was a fullback linebacker, ran track. I was a 10-800 meter, and then threw the shot put 68 feet. So I was like the Nebraska's, Oklahoma. They wanted me to play fullback, and I said, I'm a linebacker in college. So I back then you were allowed 5 official visits. So I narrowed it down to Iowa, Michigan, Notre Dame, UCLA, and Illinois were my 5 schools I was going to look at. And I picked Iowa because of Barry Alvarez. He was my linebacker coach. Yep. And that's the reason I went. Otherwise, I would have been playing for Bo Schembechler at Michigan.
3: Absolutely. Yeah, yeah. You mentioned fullback and linebacker. We just had Chuck Bednarik's son-in-law on talking about he was the last of the 60-minute men. You could have been a two-way guy there. Who knows?
10: Yeah, right.
3: So in 1988, you have 2 games, apparently, in which you had, I think, 20 tackles, Iowa State and Colorado. You lead the team with 4 interceptions and then 1 against Kansas State. You pretty much took almost the length of the field for a touchdown. What happened there?
10: Yeah, 96 yards. It was a cover 2 seam route, tight end tried to run me off, and I jumped in front of him caught it at the 4-yard line and chugged 96 yards. It held up. It was the record at Iowa for, I think, 30 years. And then
3: you had the speed to outrun everybody.
10: I unfortunately, yeah. I had to sit out the next series, though. I was exhausted. So I had to sit out the next series. Yeah. So it was fun.
3: You make the all Big Ten team at 88-89. Your stats are pretty staggering. 435 tackles. 3rd in Iowa school history, 11 career interceptions, 4th in school history. I mean, did you know you were sort of stacked up in those stats like that?
10: You kind of realize you're doing something decent as you progress. And I didn't really look at it. My dad was pretty good about explaining, you know, one step at a time. We never got ahead of this at ourselves in terms of, you know, first the goal was to get to Iowa and maybe play special teams as a freshman. And then I end up starting as a freshman. And then, you know, then you try to, you know, set short-term goals. Sophomore year, you want to try to maybe, you know, get all Big Ten, you know, and then you do different things. And then it kind of changed when I started getting letters from agents my sophomore, junior year. It's like, I could make a living doing this. And then it kind of wasn't fun anymore, football. You know,
0: hey, Brad, you look pretty buff there. What was your playing size and weight?
10: My playing was like 245 was about where I should have been. Some pictures my sophomore year, you know, I started as a freshman sophomore year. I lived in the weight room and I was too big, too heavy, and I was pulling, you know, muscles, and I look good in the weight room and on the beach, but I wasn't really able to move around mobile like I was. And then my junior year, senior, I played at like 245, 242.
1: How tall were you?
10: I'm 6'1".
1: 6'1"? Wow.
10: Yep.
0: That's pretty solid.
3: Yeah, that's a good size for 6'1" there.
10: So
3: the 1990 draft rolls around and the Jets grab you in the 10th round, but what did you end up doing?
10: Well, so I was really, so I guess turns out I flunked all my physicals at the combine with my neck. So, you know, the combine is a very interesting process. Until you go through it, it's amazing.
3: Yeah.
10: You're literally a piece of meat. The first day you get up there, they do all the physicals. Back then it was 28 teams. They do 28 physicals on you. You get up and you're in your shorts and you're literally, you take your shirt off, they weigh you, they height, weight, your arm span, they take pictures of you, it's like you're being sold at auction. It really is crazy. And it turns out that I hurt my neck my freshman year, my facet joints, and that showed up on my physicals. And it's like, I guess a pitcher with a bad elbow or something, you know, with a linebacker with a bad neck. So ended up sliding and then getting drafted and they did me right. My first contract was fine, but you got to stay healthy.
3: Oh, yeah. Well, you go to the World Football League, you play with the Barcelona Dragons, you end up here in Philadelphia. And when did you think of the Eagles at that time? Because that's 92.
10: I really didn't know much about, the Eagles growing up in Chicago, NFC Central. I was growing up as a Bears fan here. It was interesting. You knew Buddy Ryan just got fired before, and it was Rich Kotite his first year. It was interesting coming. Yeah, no, he gets a bad rap. He wasn't that bad. He just really, that's when talk radio started, and his communication skills weren't the greatest. And that's what happens, this city will eat you alive if you don't communicate well.
3: Absolutely. So you're here, I think, for a season. You get a knee. What happened? Knee injury, I guess.
10: Yeah, I ripped up two ACLs here. I was here for 2 years, and then had two ACLs. And then I was I had the team doctor do the one, and then I had to go to see Doc Andrews down in Birmingham, and he had to redo the whole knee again. And then had two other surgeries after that one, and then I couldn't run anymore at all, and that was it. And then ended up meeting my ex-wife. She was an ex-Eagles cheerleader, and ended up getting married, and then started had a family right away.
3: That's fantastic. Yeah, I'll tell you what, your health issues. You've been very outspoken about the health issues, the literal and physical impact of football on health. And I think one of the moments that really kind of caught you was Reggie White's passing of a heart issue.
10: Yeah, these guys, we don't take care of ourselves. We're not knowledgeable about what's going on. We are now with the head trauma CT, chronic telephony epilopathy. I'm a big, I'm real active in finding a cure. Right now it's postmortem, and they're pretty close of getting a test to test when you are still living. And it's just a shame. I've lost friends that, killed themselves and find out they have CTE after their brain is inspected and sent up to the study. So it's hard. It's hard to see. I don't know if you can ever get the collision and the violence out of football. We're getting smarter how to the techniques, and the technology is much better. But you're still running into each other. Two large people running into each other.
3: Yeah, there's only so much you can limit, I'm guessing.
10: You can only do so much.
3: I don't know if you could hear, but we ran a clip coming back from the break. It was of you saying that if they could come up with a test, as you said, while you're living to determine the effects of CTE at any age, he said some parents may decide, do they really want their kids to endure it no matter what the talent level is?
10: Yeah, you're going to have that. It's pretty close. I was actually talking to Chris Nowinski up in the Harvard study up in Boston, and they're pretty close of having that test in living people to determine if you have CD. And why would you even, it's not worth it. It's not worth it to even mess around with it, to be honest with you.
3: Well, you have.
10: So it's going to change the landscape, really.
3: And you've said you're going to be, you will be a brain donor.
10: I'm definitely a brain donor. And to the Harvard study, 99.9% of the brains that are donated have CTE. And we're talking about midget football, Pop Warner, high school. It's kind of scary.

0: Philadelphia did not have its own museum and shrine.
1: When we were talking and having a couple of cocktails, he was explaining what he wants to do. I'm like, they don't have one already? And so I was kind of surprised. I was at a golf club. We had a NFL alumni, Eagles alumni. I talked to Carmichael and Jaws and guys, and they're excited about, you know, trying to all be a part of this and raise money and finish this project.
0: Well, I'll tell you, you are apparently, for what we're told, you're the king of the golf outings. So
1: I like you. My game stinks, though. I'm playing DuPont with four other guys, and I got prop in back of me. He prop plays. It was hockey, baseball, football players, and he plays barefoot in golf. He's doesn't wear golf shoes. It's crazy.
0: Oh yeah. Brian's a good guy. Well, listen, we are thrilled to have you. And as I say, we're looking forward to working with you going forward. All-time Iowa Hawkeye and former Eagle Brad Quast, we cannot thank enough for being on the Museum of Sports show.
1: Appreciate you guys. Have a good one. Have a great weekend.
2: Yeah, thanks, man. Eagles,
1: right?
0: Looking forward to seeing you.
1: Yep.
0: Hey, when we come back, our King of Sports collectibles and Lou's going to try to stump the guru with sports trivia when the Museum of Sports show continues right here on Talk 860 and Facebook Live. 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
6: Hey, buddy, what can I get you? 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
0: We are back on the Museum of Sports show here on Talk 860 and Facebook Live. I'm Doug Scheimel along with Lou Scheinfeld and Susan Baxter, brought to you every week by the Depatche Franklin Cardiovascular Center. They are the specialists in non-invasive treatment. Oh, yeah. Look at that logo on that letterhead. Up next, he's our King of Sports Collectibles and one of our proud partners in the Museum of Sports. Say hi to Nick Depatche Jr. Nick, how are you?
7: I'm good. And Susan, you definitely boost the overall, the collective status of our group over here.
8: Oh, thank you.
0: Yeah, we're just a bunch of schlubs.
7: Yeah. We need Susan to make us look better.
0: Yeah, she wasn't
9: broke. Raises the IQ quotient.
7: And the IQ quotient.
0: Well, we get up into triple digits now. So we're in like the high doubles. So, hey, we had Chuck Bednarik's son-in-law, Ken Seferovic, on. He has Chuck Bednarik's Hall of Fame jacket. What would that go for?
7: That is a great piece, and that will go for at least $20,000.
9: Whoa, baby. Oh,
7: that's a big piece. That's a big piece.
0: And he has Bednarik's, and I believe he has a signed Penn

0: jersey.
1: His rookie season.
2: And it's
0: rookie season. Yeah, thank you.
2: It's worn by him.
1: Yep.
2: It was game
1: this
2: one.
1: Jersey.
2: Yeah, signed Penn jersey by Chuck Bednarik would probably be in that 20 to 25,000 range.
1: Oh, wow.
2: Yeah.
3: Damn. And how about his 1960 Eagles champions ring? Yep.
2: The ring?
3: Ooh. He said it's a lot smaller than the one now.
2: That's
3: he called it a thumbtack.
2: I think that would go for over 60 grand.
1: Oh, man.
0: Really?
2: Yeah,
1: we got to take a ride up to Bethlehem.
3: It has a little nick in it because he said he thinks he got in a fight with it.
2: Well, that adds to the provenance. That does add to the provenance.
1: Yeah,
2: the
1: add bend another 5,000.
0: Yeah, the bend, the nick in it is in the shape of some the bridge of somebody's nose. Do you have any Bednarik in the collection, Nick?
2: Yes, we do. We have actually two game-worn uniforms of his from the Eagles, one of which is autographed and is verified to have been worn during the 1960 season.
0: Really? So maybe I am perhaps the Frank Gifford hit.
2: It could have been. You never know.
0: I know
1: was there blood on it? Was it bloody? Or
2: no, I don't believe there's blood on it, but we'll hold a black light up to it, Lou.
1: Okay, right.
2: And the other two more great pieces that we have of his. We do have two awards that he had won over the years. One of them I have to go back and check, but I know that the other one is from the 75th anniversary of the Eagles when he was named one of the top 75 players. Okay. And I believe he was actually number 3 on that list. I think one was Steve Van Buren and two was Reggie White, and he was number 3.
1: Wow.
0: Yeah, he you said you have one of his awards. Would it be the Maxwell Award or was it something from
2: I don't want to give you false information about the other awards. So
0: All right, well, ladies and gentlemen, Lou, are you ready?
1: I was born ready.
0: Nick, are you ready? All right.
2: I wasn't born ready, but I am now.
0: All right, ladies and gentlemen, stand by for Stump Guru Sports Trivia.
1: I have a potpourri of questions for you today. Oh, I'm not sure what that means because it's French. I never been to France. All right, now who was the Eagles' first round pick in 2016? Who became a Pro Bowl wide receiver?
2: In 2016, the first round pick would have been, and it was a wide receiver, and he made the Pro Bowl. It was the year before the Super Bowl. Are you sure it was a wide receiver?
1: That's what it said.
2: And he made the Pro Bowl. Well, I was thinking Nelson Aguilar, but he didn't make the Pro Bowl.
1: Well, that the answer was Nelson Aguilar.
2: He made a Pro Bowl?
1: That's what the book said. The good book. The book
0: the
1: don't
0: good
1: lie.
0: Book says.
2: I need that fact check, the Pro Bowl part, but it was Nelson
1: Aguilar.
2: All right,
1: we'll fact check that one.
2: He definitely didn't
1: Eagles
2: catch a lot
1: player,
2: of passes.
1: Which Eagles player famously returned a kickoff for a touchdown in the 2018 season opener against the Atlanta Falcons?
2: 2008. That would probably be Deshaun Jackson.
1: 2018.
2: Oh, 18. 18.
1: Season opener.
2: That would be, is it Darren Sproles?
1: No.
2: I'm trying to think of who returned punts that. It was a kickoff?
1: It was a kickoff opening game.
2: I should know, 2018.
1: Against the Falcons. I'll give you his initials.
2: Yeah, I might need the initials.
1: JW.
2: Oh, my goodness. I'm stumped. You stumped
1: well,
2: me.
1: Well, the answer is Jalen Watkins.
2: Now that you said it,
0: Jalen part.
2: That was a tough one. Jalen. You stumped me.
1: Probably never heard from him again. All right, here's one to make up for it. Actually, two. Who is the Eagles' longest tenured head coach?
2: Longest tenured head coach. Well, I'm going to say Andy Reid.
1: Yeah, you got that right. Now, here's another one at what I call a softball. Which player is the all-time Eagles leading tackler? I'm sorry, sack king.
2: I just mentioned him before, Reggie White.
1: Right, you did. Yes, you did. All right, here's another easy one before they get hard. What is the name of the Eagles' fight song?
2: That's what she said, by the way.
0: oh, good Lord.
3: That would be, no.
2: That would be Fly, Eagles, Fly.
1: Right, and Philly's pitcher ended a 4 a.m. game. It was in the 20-something inning. Pitcher got a hit to end the game at the vet.
2: Okay, so that was what, 1993?
1: I don't know. I went to bed. But I never got up.
0: He slept through that part of the class.
2: Was it Terry Mulholland?
1: No, it's a notorious pitcher.
2: Was it Mitch Williams?
1: It was Mitchie Pooh. Yes, it was. Wow. All right, now here's one. You have to dig into your memory. Name four players from the Phillies' 1950 World Series team.
2: Well, we'll go with Richie Ashburn and Robin Roberts.
1: Two.
2: Del Ennis.
1: Del Ennis, my favorite.
2: And I'm going to – so a fourth one is going to be tough, but I'm going to say – I think he might have been later than this, but was Stan Lapata on that team?
1: He might have been. I'm not sure. I don't have the roster in front of me, but can you think of one more?
2: Was Jim Costante on that team?
1: Yes, the 50 team?
2: Yes.
1: Yes, he pitched the first game.
2: So that would be four.
1: Lost to the Yankees, right. There's the point.
2: All right.
1: How about...
2: That's
1: I'm
2: going to
1: save you from this one because I don't even have any clue. Four players from the 1983 World Series team. Could you?
2: So the 83 team that lost to Baltimore. So
1: right.
2: Mike Schmidt and Steve Carlton. We got to go with them.
1: Oh.
2: Got to go with the Bull, Greg Luzinski.
1: There you
2: and
1: go.
2: You know what I'm going to go with for number four? A guy that. Well, I don't know if he was on it actually. I was gonna go with an obscure one, but that many people don't know was on that team. I'm gonna go with it anyway, Joe Morgan.
1: All right, there you go. Now name 20 players from the 2008 team. No, just name four.
3: Say, do we have
1: four
3: time
1: players
3: for that?
1: From the 2008 World Series champions
2: of baseball. You said right. How many?
1: Say what?
2: How many do you want me to name?
1: Four.
2: That's easy. Howard, Cole Hamels, Chase Utley, and Jimmy Rollins.
1: All right, here's your last question. It's the annual Jorge Posada question. All right, in 1973, when he came to training camp, he had a plagues. And the coach was very upset because he never got fixed with it. And they sent him to the doctor, and the doctor said he had plagiatokis. And they tried every possible thing to do it, but his hematoma never came up to the level. So what was the final outcome of that? That is today is one of the medical miracles.
2: The final outcome of his of the hematoma?
1: The hematoma from the phlegis, yes. There was a tebly involved, too.
2: What was the final outcome in terms of... Is
1: what
2: playing?
1: Miracle did they come up with to cure the plagiatakis?
2: Oh, what did they come up with?
0: come on, medical man.
1: Well, we're running out of time. The answer is the plagiatakis of the plagus of the hookapicachakis.
0: No, he made that.
1: You've been punked. You've been punked.
0: Oh, good
1: Nick
0: God.
1: Tapache,
2: I didn't
1: punked.
2: Even know what the question was asking.
0: I had no idea.
1: And you're trying
0: idea
1: to
0: where
1: come up
0: going.
1: With the answer. You're a good man.
0: All right. Well, that's all the time we have for this week. Hematoma. That's the first time that word's ever been said.
2: Well, I know what a hematoma is, at least. But
0: hey, we want to thank our guest, author, and Chuck Bednarik's son-in-law, Ken Seferovic, all-time Iowa Hawkeye linebacker and former Eagle Brad Quast, and our King of Sports Collectibles, Nick DePaccia Jr. And don't forget to buy Museum of Sports raffle tickets, as well as Lou's book, Blades, Bands, and Ballers. 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

0: From my perspective, this is Andriy Chornodolsky, an extraordinary American, Alfred Hagen, his thoughts on Ukraine. This past Wednesday at the Ukrainian Educational and Cultural Center in Jenkintown, Pennsylvania, an enthusiastic audience listened attentively to every word that Alfred Hagen shared of his experiences and reflections on current politics in Ukraine. To put this into context, we must know that Alfred Hagen, an extremely successful Montgomery County entrepreneur in the construction industry, exceeds all expectations of an average life. He has been down to the Titanic in the Titan submersible, has produced one of the most memorable films about Ukrainian ballet and the war, Sky on Fire, has delivered 400 vehicles to serve as ambulances at the front lines in Ukraine, has volunteered on the Eastern War Front in the Donbas, and has traveled through all of the destroyed towns of Bucha, Kropyansk, Konstantinivka, and countless others. He has been in the trenches with our soldiers and has personally driven supplies from Poland to Ukraine. A true Renaissance man that loves art, antiques, ballet, and culture, but conveys as a simple, humble man of no pretense. Anyone meeting Alfred Hagen face to face is taken aback by his straightforward honesty and no-nonsense, straightforward political and social savvy. He speaks softly, but conveys a message like a sledgehammer. The audience was brought to tears by his reflections of what he witnessed as the character of the people in a destroyed country. The scene of an elderly woman on her knees tending to a flower in her garden while her war-destroyed home is the backdrop. The responses heard from soldiers who told Alfred that Ukraine cannot trade land for peace, and dedication he saw in their eyes. Mr. Hagen reflected on the tragedy of 9/11 and said that Ukraine is experiencing 9/11 daily, and the world just does not pay attention. He supported the Lindsey Graham Support Ukraine legislation and said that misgivings about some of its provisions cannot stand in the way of the most important aspect of stopping financing the war by oil revenues. The audience had an opportunity to view the President Zelensky truck that Alfred bought as a donation for humanitarian aid to Ukraine. The truck was originally used in the TV series Servant of the People and later was at the war front. The event was followed by a luncheon of the Senior Citizens Association and a short introduction of the film Sky on Fire. Alfred Hagen addressed the issue of corruption in Ukraine by identifying political corruption in the United States. All corruption in government must be uncovered and stopped. He stated that he is a lifelong Republican, but is horrified by the current administration's corrupt self-aggrandizement and stance on Ukraine. In concluding the event, I, Andriy Chornodolsky, in the name of the Senior Citizens Association, presented Mr. Hagen a wood inlay gift box with a portrait of Taras Shevchenko, whose words, "Fight and you will overcome," are painted on the back of the President Zelensky truck, and a pictorial photo album, Simply Ukraine, by Tanya Mikhailishin Davignon. In other news this week, the passage of the U.S. House of Representatives sweeping new sanctions bill aimed at putting further pressure on Russia's economy and its war machine, including measures targeting Moscow's energy sector, defense industry, the shadow fleet, and foreign networks helping it evade sanctions. The effectiveness of these measures, however, will ultimately depend on how consistently they are enforced and how actively and responsibly U.S. President Donald Trump uses the authorities they provide. The legislation known as the Lindsey O. Graham Sanctioning Russia and Iran Act of 2026 gives President Trump authority to impose tariffs up to 100% on countries that continue buying Russian oil and gas. It also expands sanctions against Russian officials and entities, foreign suppliers, and companies involved in sanctions evasion, while tightening export controls and restricting new U.S. investment in Russia. The measure has been been described as Graham's, quote, sanctions from hell, end of quote, bill, reflecting his push for tougher economic pressure on Moscow. It also seeks to extend sanctions on Iran and impose secondary penalties on entities helping Russia or Iran evade restrictions. We will see if this changes anything. Sanctions, sanctions, and more sanctions have been on the table since the invasion of Crimea in 2014. Where are we 12 years later? Either we get serious or Putin's Russia will keep rolling forward with the continued support of China and India. Slava Ukraini, Heroyam Slava, God help Ukraine and save the United States.
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1: 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The Ukrainian Educational and Cultural Center will once again host a unique Ukrainian art market. This event will take place on Saturday, September 19th in the Cheremush Room from 9 a.m. to 2 p.m. We encourage you to share this announcement with your family and friends and invite everyone to attend this exciting and culturally rich event. 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
2: Slava Ukraini! This is the Ukrainian sports scene with Ihor Stelmach. In an extremely candid self-evaluation of his earlier life, world heavyweight boxing champion Oleksandr Usyk admitted that for many years he lived under the influence of Russian propaganda. During a mid-June visit to the U.S., Usyk reflected on his past and present experiences living as a Ukrainian before and during the war with Russia. Usyk did not conceal the fact that, like many Ukrainians, he long lived under the narratives of Russian propaganda. He spoke Russian most of his life, although he did finish Ukrainian school and conducted his hometown post-fight interviews in Ukrainian. Today he understands that a person's language is their identity. It is a personal weapon and defines one's self. As the type of person who enjoys life, having fun, fishing, and swimming, Usyk believes that if someone interferes with his right to pursue his lifestyle, they need to pay the price. In his interview with the New York Post on June 12, 2026, Usyk emphasized that he was forced to leave his home in Crimea when it was annexed by Russia in 2014 and moved to Kyiv with his family. When Vladimir Putin invaded Ukraine in February 2022 and he saw his family and friends contemplating their future, he came to the realization that home must be protected and never given up. Usyk said that Russia has always wanted to destroy Ukraine, its history and language. He very much wanted to remind the world that Russia was actually founded by Ukraine. Ukrainian princes from the Kievan Rus' era established the area around Moscow. Ukrainians have been fighting for their independence from the Russian state seemingly forever with the simple desire to live the way they want. Usyk spoke about the new normal everyday life in Ukrainian cities these days, calling it at once shocking and proud. Ukrainians suffer through missile and drone attacks at night, are forced to sleep in bomb shelters, only to wake up in the morning and take their children to school before going off to work. Oftentimes, running on limited or very little sleep. When these resilient citizens are asked how they are, the reply usually is, alive. When asked by a journalist about whether the Ukrainian people are prepared to give up temporarily occupied territories as part of a potential peace agreement, Usyk made an analogy using the state of Alaska as an example. He referenced a friend of his who fought from 2014 to 2016 defending Donbass before losing his life. The son he left behind is currently defending Ukraine from the Russian invasion. Usyk cannot fathom how to explain to the son that the Donetsk and Luhansk regions, which his father died defending, will be ceded to Russia. This would be the same as if Russia took away Alaska from the United States after selling it to President Andrew Johnson in 1867. The International Olympic Committee approved amendments to the Olympic Charter with the intention of safeguarding athletes and competitions from outside interference. The new wordings emphasize that sports must remain free from governmental, cultural, societal, or economic interference. However, critics argue that these changes could facilitate a path for Russia to rejoin international competitions. Russia lost the right to compete under its own flag following a state-sponsored doping scandal at the 2014 Sochi Olympics. The IOC recommended banning Russian and Belarusian athletes from sporting events after Russia invaded Ukraine in February 2022. The Russian Olympic Committee was suspended in October 2023 for establishing regional Olympic councils in Ukraine's occupied territories. Along with the charter update, the IOC lifted all restrictions on Belarusian athletes, clearing their way to qualifying tournaments ahead of the 2028 Summer Olympics. The revisions of the Olympic Charter could have severe consequences for international sports, especially regarding the possible comeback of Russia. These decisions have alarmed human rights advocates and sports federations who fear they may undermine fairness and equality in sports competition. The debate over political neutrality remains intense, and it underscores the need for a clear and objective policy that protects the Olympic movement's fundamental values, including fairness and equality in competition. Coming up next time, football in Ukraine perseveres on war-torn fields. Until then, dear listeners, дорогі слухачі, слава Україні, героям і спортовцям, слава!
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0: Вести з України і про Україну.
1: Poland is preparing its largest ever military aid package for Ukraine and has no intentions of reducing its support amid Russian attacks. Polish Deputy Prime Minister and Foreign Minister Radoslaw Sikorski said this in an interview with Polish radio. Asked about Poland potentially joining efforts to speed up deliveries of missiles for Ukraine's Patriot systems, as European Commission President Ursula von der Leyen has proposed. Sikorski said questions regarding specific military supplies should be directed to Poland's Ministry of National Defense. At the same time, we are preparing the largest, a major aid package for Ukraine. We will not allow ourselves to be intimidated. The more Russia bombs Ukraine, the greater solidarity we should show Ukraine and Ukrainians, Sikorski said. The Polish foreign minister also said Warsaw does not intend to simply hope that Russia will change its behavior.

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2: Good news, the bill has passed in Congress. The Lindsey O'Graham Sanctioning Russia Act passed the House of Representatives by a vote of 262-159 after earlier approval in the Senate. The measure provides for some of the strongest proposed sanctions yet against Russia's defense industry, financial sector, shadow fleet, government officials, and oligarchs. It also authorizes tariffs of up to 100% on major purchasers of Russian oil and natural gas, as well as on countries helping Moscow evade international sanctions. The legislation is intended to increase economic pressure on the Kremlin and make Russia's war against Ukraine more difficult and costly to continue. The American Coalition for Ukraine said their fall action summit with over 650 attendees from all 50 states and Puerto Rico, who lobbied in Washington all week, sent a clear message that American support for Ukraine remains strong. The organization also emphasized that the legislation is a response to Russian President Vladimir Putin's expectation that international attention would fade. The American Coalition for Ukraine expressed appreciation to all those who supported the summit, both those who traveled to Washington and those who advocated from their homes and local communities. Their combined efforts helped demonstrate that support for Ukraine is not limited to one city or one group, but is shared by communities across the United States.

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2: Slava Ukraini! Wonderful breaking news came to us just before midnight yesterday. President Trump signed the bill, the Sanctioning Russia Act, that passed the Senate and Congress this week. Пригадуємо, що український ярмарок у освітньо-культурному центрі відбувається сьогодні. 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
10: Welcome to Health is Number One. I'm your host, family physician, Dr. Craig Wax. Today's topic is something that may not be on many people's minds, but it will be once you listen. And I have to say that there's an advisory warning. Today is definitely mature content for adults. It's something that we all need to know about, and it's something that really, really makes you think of what the humans are capable of, for sure. I'm talking about human organ trafficking. We all think about being able to get organs from people that are, quote, brain dead or what have you, to have that done. However, you know, there's a lot of controversy with regard to, is the patient really dead? I mean, you know, when someone's brain is in a state of inactivity, their nervous system's not responding, you know, is that, you know, the end game? Is that something that is completely unrecoverable? And it's impossible as physicians or scientists or, you know, any other kind of ist, I would say, to be able to make that determination with 100%. Now, once you understand that, you know, there are entities in the world which are actually selling organs. And it harkens me back to like the late 70s. There was a book by Robin Cook called Coma, which they made a movie out of, which seemed fairly far-fetched, where they were putting people into comas so that their organs would all be preserved. And then they were saying they were brain dead, and then they were harvesting their organs. And it seemed, you know, as a teenager, when I saw that, that it was unfathomable that that could ever happen. Gosh, what a horror movie. And how scary is that? But that could never happen. But nowadays, on the earth, there are places and countries and entities that are that are out to potentially harm other groups of people, which we know, and they're out to make profit and have power. So we have a guest expert today that's absolutely phenomenal. His name is Yanya Kellick. He is a journalist and host for the Epoch Times, the host of American Thought Leaders. And more recently, he's an award-winning author. Welcome, Jan.
11: Dr. Wax, it's such a pleasure to be here.
10: Well, thank you. I appreciate you spending your time with us, considering all of the hats that you wear and all of the important things that you do. Can you tell us a little bit about your history, how you came to journalism, and then how this topic came to the top of your mind?
11: Oh, absolutely. Well, so go back 25, 26 years, and I was working actually in the China human rights space. And I was very, very aware at the time there was the Chinese Communist Party in 1999 had started persecuting its kind of its most recent group of people. I say most recent because there's kind of a history from the very beginning of the Chinese Communist Party of picking so-called black classes that then are kind of groups that are struggled against and abused. But the most recent was Falun Gong practitioners. This was a meditation discipline based on truthfulness, compassion, tolerance, this kind of thing, very grassroots, very bottom up. It grew very, very quickly in the 90s, and 70 to 100 million people were doing it. Towards the end of the 90s, the regime decided to crush it. And in that process, basically created a massive human rights crisis because, you know, as they pushed out this propaganda to dehumanize these people, as they always do when they're creating their newest black class, so to speak, I can talk more about how that works, by the way. They also started incarcerating people en masse because these people didn't so-called re-educate or transform easily. And they perhaps incarcerated a million, maybe 2 million of them. And they started basically, there was this unwritten rule in the prisons that Falun Gong deaths would be considered suicide. So they basically meant you can work on these people as hard as necessary to kind of break them, to re-educate them, to transform them. And these people were, it wasn't very easy to do. So people were being literally killed for refusing to give up their faith. And this was the context that I kind of entered into the China human rights space. And for a number of years, I would, you know, write up these torture reports, which are just, I mean, things I honestly, you mentioned that there's a mature warning on this show.
10: Yeah.
11: This, I can't even, you know, we're going to talk about forced organ harvesting, which is a very extreme, but I'm not going to talk about like the sort of the intricate physical details in some ways. Some of this torture is really so difficult even to talk about that the people were subjected to. Really horrible, unthinkable things to basically try to break their minds, if you will. I knew there was some examples of people being killed for organs. There was a hearing, I think, in 1998 in the congressional hearing on this topic, but it wasn't kind of a widespread practice. I'd heard rumors that it might be happening at scale. But then in 2006, that was when I realized that something really horrible is happening at scale.
10: Can I ask, was this at a time before you worked with the Epoch Times, or was this after? Can I just have a little historical perspective on that?
11: 100%. Okay. So I actually, on the human rights side of things, it was before Epoch Times. I wasn't even aware of Epoch Times for a while. But then around 2005, my wife and I, we were working on this underground railroad, helping Chinese prisoners of conscience basically get out from China through this golden, treacherous area known as the Golden Triangle and get UN refugee status in Bangkok and Thailand, where then they could get resettled to sort of refugee-accepting countries. And that was the context when we first sort of came across Epoch Times, because Epoch was, well, okay, so there's another important part here to mention. It's that you might remember that back then it was a very common belief. I would even argue it was like a 95-5 type issue, okay?
10: Mm-hmm.
11: That we were going to liberalize China by pumping cash into China. This was, some people call this the Kissinger Doctrine. This is indeed the view that Henry Kissinger had been pushing for a long time, both, you know, when in government and also in his private practice.
10: Like starting with Nixon to kind of, you know, open up the doorway to the East there.
11: Well, so exactly. I mean, I think at the beginning, one can be forgiven for believing that this liberalization could happen because we have examples, right? We have Taiwan coming online. We have South Korea, Japan, in a sense. So there were examples of this. But the thing was that by the time we hit the 90s and the 2000s, it's really abundantly clear that China isn't liberalizing, has no intention of liberalizing, despite people telling all the so-called, the people engaging them, oh, absolutely, we're liberalizing, work with us. You know, there's a whole kind of a mechanism of creating complicity, which these, I have a chapter in my book, Killed to Order, all about that, in fact. But basically, like, I'll explain how it's obvious, right? There's a reason the First Amendment in the U.S. Bill of Rights is the First Amendment, okay? We have freedom of speech, freedom of assembly, right? Freedom of belief, freedom of conscience, right? So this is, I would argue, our fundamental right, okay? The thing that we need to be, that needs to be protected from government, the thing that comes from God, if you will, right? And it's this, like, no one has a right to demand you believe what they want you to believe. Or, I mean, let's summarize it that way, right? That's the fundamental right.
10: Sure. There's no official belief. There's no official belief system or what have you, other than individuals are endowed with their own individual right to exist, to speak, to organize, to practice religion if they want to or not, that sort of thing. Press.
11: Well, no, exactly. And the thing is, essentially the liberalism, if you will, like liberal democracy, all of it is founded on this principle, right? And if you're killing people for exercising, you know, what we call in the U.S. the First Amendment, it's abundantly clear that you're not liberalizing. It's sort of like it should be like a de facto kind of rule if you're doing such extreme things to people. You know, there's always going to be sort of push and shove around freedom of speech and all this. That's to be expected. That's right. But this is like the most extreme thing you do to people, right? Literally killing them for exercising their First Amendment rights. That's not a liberalizing society. So we should have known, but it was a very small group of people that understood this. And Epoch Times was actually one of them. And indeed, hey,
10: since you mentioned the Epoch Times, they were founded by the Falun Gong to kind of out that what happens in CCP China. Am I correct in that? Correct me if I'm wrong historically.
11: Well, no, absolutely. So going back to what I was saying before, let's just talk about for a moment how these black classes are created, okay?
10: Sure.
11: So
10: sure.
11: You're the Chinese Communist Party, and you want to, for example, at the very early days, you want to seize people's land. There's a lot of people that own land. You believe in no private property. Well, you know, some animals are more equal than others, okay?
10: Right.
11: So someone gets to control that property, right?
10: Sure.
11: But you tell the population no one can have any property, but if someone has them, how do you take that property? Well, people aren't just going to give it to you willingly, right? So what they did was they pushed mass propaganda through the population because they control all the organs of information.
10: Yeah, here we call it eminent domain, but that's where it all starts here in the United States. Anyway, go ahead.
11: But so yeah. When they pushed this very dehumanizing propaganda, like for example, actually very similar to the kind of language that was used in the 30s in Germany, right, to demonize the Jewish people.
10: Sure.
11: It basically, the moment that we start believing, human beings, I mean, right, that people are lesser than us, that they're dangerous, that they're pariahs somehow, that they're a threat to us, right? It kind of activates a quirk in our psychology. It kind of lets us either go along or even sometimes participate in doing horrible things to people that otherwise we could never do because, like, we just don't like doing horrible things to our neighbor casually, except for, you know, psychopaths, so to speak.
10: Sure.
11: So that this dehumanization is a feature of communism, especially the Chinese Communist Party, started with the landowners, and there's always a black class, and the black class has a utility for communist systems because the Communist Party can never be wrong. It can never do anything wrong. It's always sort of right and good and the pinnacle of all goodness, and everyone must sort of obey it.
10: It's sort of in loci parentis, right? It's like in place of the parents. It has taken over in that way.
11: Sure. Yeah. You know, it likes to take that. Exactly. It likes to take that position, but it also creates kind of horror wherever it goes. So it needs to blame the horrible state of society that it creates on someone. And that is these black classes serve as the kind of scapegoat group for the problems in the society as well. So, you know, there's been many of them throughout history. In 1989, it was the student movement, right? The students that wanted democracy in China that became the black class. And that in 1999...
10: Led to Tiananmen Square massacre, which we said we were going to help, and we failed to act.
11: That's right. That's right. We did the opposite thing, actually, because we learned that the National Security Advisor, later declassified information, right? We learned that our National Security Advisor went to China after Tiananmen, said, you know, I'm paraphrasing, but don't worry, we'll ride this out. Mm. You know, we have a little bit of a hiccup in our relations, but we'll ride this out. We'll get back to normal soon enough. So yeah, no, it was really the absolute wrong message to send, because it told the CCP, oh, if we just kind of tell people, like, this is the line that they would get, by the way, right? So I have a whole chapter in how this complicity is created, right, between both within the country itself, among its own people in China, but also with kind of partners or supposed allies. Let's call him the bamboozler. Okay, actually, Jiang Zemin, the guy who started the persecution of Falun Gong, he was the dictator at the time in 1999.
10: Okay.
11: His job before had been fooling the barbarians, or bamboozling. I call it bamboozling the barbarians. The barbarians are kind of the Westerners, kind of gullible, bit greedy and so forth, easy to that's kind of the language that was used right over there. And so the way they would say something like, look, I'm the reformer. I'm the one who wants to change. You want to help change China. I want to help change China. Let's work together. Let's work together to make this happen. But there's these hardliners up there. We don't want to mess with them. We don't want to ruffle their feathers. If we ruffle them, if you say anything too loudly, you talk about human rights or some really anything derisive at all, they're going to take power again, and we're going to lose all this amazing progress that we're making together to reform China.
10: Right.
11: Okay. And this is a kind of the ploy every time, rinse and repeat for decades and decades. It really worked on us because they leveraged both our gullibility and our greed.
10: Yeah.
11: There's
10: for
11: also
10: sure.
11: good financial relationships, right?
10: Yeah. I think we need to take a short break because not that this conversation isn't perfectly riveting. I mean, hopefully everybody that's driving is paying attention to driving and just not completely wide-eyed and totally appalled by the conditions in communist China and what they've done to what they call the black classes. But we'll be right back right after these messages with more of Health is Number One right here on WWDB Philadelphia.
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10: Welcome back to Health is Number One, right here on WWDB Philadelphia. Welcome to Health is Number One. I'm your host, Dr. Craig Wax. We're back after the break with our special guest expert, Yanya Kellick, journalist, author, host of American Thought Leaders for the Epoch Times, and now author of a best-selling and award-winning book. Welcome back, Yan.
11: Oh, I'm thrilled to be here with you. And we kind of, started diving into all these kind of core features that you actually get you need to get killed to order to get this kind of unique, extreme, unique in the world form of organ trafficking, which is just a whole different level.
10: So we had talked about prior to the break, you had told us a little bit about, you know, you're working with the Epoch Times and their involvement with the Falun Gong practitioners that are, you know, one of the black classes. We should definitely say, you know, they're not the only people that the communist Chinese Communist Party is pushing around and off the planet one by one, certainly, and discriminating against at very least. So there are multiple black classes, and the communist leadership identifies groups of people, picks a problem with them, and then starts the media social science barrage, and tries to get everybody to loathe on certain people and says, hey, join up with me. We'll save you from all of this. I mean, and we've seen similar things in our lifetime, like in Cuba.
11: No, absolutely. And so, you know, this dehumanization element that we've been discussing, kind of been, a feature of our previous discussion, is actually instrumental in getting us to have this extreme form of organ trafficking in China. Because as I mentioned, right, when they started persecuting the Falun Gong, right, and I think it's partially because of the way it's structured. It's very, very bottom up. There's a lot of teachings about how to live truthfulness, compassion, and tolerance, so to speak. But there aren't a lot of rules. There's no kind of hierarchy. There's no worship. It's very, very self-directed.
10: It's okay? It's decentralized as opposed to centralized around a figure like the Pope, per se.
11: That's exactly.
10: Okay.
11: And so when they, you know, kind of tried to crush it, they tried to take out the leaders, which is how they always do it, right? But with Falun Gong, there really wasn't leaders. Like there were people that, you know, had practice sites. I heard they were actually 10,000 practice sites in Beijing alone. It was so popular. Like 1 in 13 Chinese was doing this. Remember, this was a massive movement.
10: Right.
11: But basically these people, they did not re-educate easily. It was very hard to break them. And that's why there was this unwritten rule in the system. All Falun Gong deaths will be considered suicides. And when they incarcerated the 1 million or 2 million people as a result of being unable to break them, remember, typically in these black class scenarios, people succumb pretty quickly. Why? Because, you know, your life is on the line, your family and so forth. These people were unusually able to kind of resist that pressure. And that's what basically caused the incarceration.
10: So on one hand, they were sort of a disciplined people that stuck together. But on the other hand, they were sort of docile, peace loving and not organized with weapons and plans to defend themselves.
11: Well, it's actually as I understand the teachings of Falun Gong, it's actually nonviolent. So there you go. It's funny. It's not something I've actually talked about much recently, but that is a feature of the practice. And so what happened was, you know, so let me just briefly talk about you also talked at the beginning about, you know, determination of whether you can transplant from someone, right?
10: Yeah.
11: So in an ethical situation, I'm going to summarize it and you jump in if you feel I'm saying anything off base. Okay.
10: Okay.
11: Because you of course know better than I, but in a nutshell, right? In an ethical transplant situation, you basically need to have let's say it's a heart we're talking about, a vital organ, okay? You need to have a catastrophic accident. Yeah. And that's typically a car accident or a motorcycle accident. And why? Well, because you don't want to transplant from someone that might come back.
10: From
11: that accident.
10: And you have to have a willing donor. You have to have someone who actually consents, because it certainly can end their life depending what they're transplanting. I mean, certainly a kidney might not be the end of your life. However, a heart certainly would.
11: 100%. And on top of that, so you actually have an ethics team, and we could debate, as you mentioned, like there's these questions, is brain death really death and so forth. But basically you have an ethics team that has to make that call. Is this person sufficiently dead, right, that you can transplant from them? And actually, last year, we had two transplant systems shut down in America because the doctors got a little too easy with making those decisions, right? Basically deciding that people weren't quite, the issue is you can't transplant from a completely not dead body with no circulation. There has to be some circulation. Otherwise the organs degrade.
10: Well, can I just clarify that, Jan, please, for a second? That the thought is that all of the organs, especially the ones you're using, like whether it's a cornea or a kidney or what have you, or even if it's just a hunk of skin or muscle or something or bone, the organs have to be very much alive and healthy and on the younger side, whereas the nervous system needs to be just about functionally dead. I mean, it can't be completely dead, as you said. You know, you can't dig something up and then use it per se. However, having said all of that, it's always hard to tell with the nervous system if it's in an unrecoverable state. We can measure what its current response is now, but we can't tell you whether or not it's slightly going to improve or if it's just a lost cause.
11: Right. And that creates the sort of the ethical quandaries that we have to deal with here, right? When you actually you're aiming for at least some significant portion of the doctors, right? And the medical system is aiming for an ethical scenario, right? And by the way, and not only that, right? But that's rare in itself. But then our bodies actually reject foreign things.
10: They do. For reasons.
11: For reasons. Yes, exactly. Called the immune system. But the way we deal with that, right, is we try to approximate them. So we try to match blood type. We try to match the histology, the tissue type. And the size kind of has to be approximately the same. The reason I'm mentioning all of this is that it's just rare to find that the perfect donor, okay, for you. That's why people often wait months or years before they can actually get that transplant in an ethical transplantation scenario.
10: Right.
11: Okay.
10: Correct.
11: And so one of the whistleblowers was that actually kind of, let's say, hit me over the head with the evidence, okay, was a transplant surgeon named Yaakov Levy. Yaakov Levy was the head of the Israeli Transplant Association at one point, professor of transplant surgery at Tel Aviv University, a heart surgeon, okay? And he had a patient who basically told him, who had a really bad heart condition, I'm tired of waiting. I've got it set up in China. It's going to be in 2 weeks scheduled, okay? So all these red flags, you know, going off here. Okay.
10: So they're already planning a surgery for something that theoretically you're just waiting on a list to see when one becomes available, theoretically.
11: Correct. So it means you're arranging the catastrophic accident, basically.
10: Oh boy.
11: Right? So you're killing someone to get that heart for sure. We know that as a fact. And then the second thing is 2 weeks. How do you get the 2 weeks? Well, so this is why it's such a unique, unusual situation, because you do need the state actor, like the Chinese Communist Party, and you do need the dehumanizing propaganda that happened against the Falun Gong in 1999 and onwards. And you need the mass incarceration of a million or perhaps 2 million people. Because what they did was they started blood typing, tissue typing, and organ scanning them and creating a database. Okay.
10: Now, are these just for prisoners, political prisoners, or are these for people actually living in the community as well?
11: So I'll expand on your question, because at the moment, back in the year 1999, 2000, it was just incarcerated people. That shifts later. I'll explain how. But at the
10: beginning, not that that's acceptable. We're not trying to make, you know, organ harvesting, you know, against somebody's wishes or will or because of their politics, their color, their belief system. We're certainly not trying. But I just wanted to understand the scope of this.
11: Yeah. Well, so prior to this, there was a low level of this activity. We know that people have been killed for organs. We have even surgeons that admit to having done it. Okay, like more than a couple of them. But this was before the scaling of the whole giant industry, which starts in about the year 2000.
10: Okay.
11: But because they create this, they basically do all this testing on Falun Gong specifically, who are known to be unusually healthy. Okay. Mm. No, and also, like in 2005, the State Department estimated that half of all the people in China's massive incarceration system were Falun Gong practitioners. So it's like a, it's a very specific, highly available group, which has, by the way, been also dehumanized in an extreme way through this, you know, incessant propaganda over years. And so the way it works is the moment it, and if you're a transplant tourist, okay, if you're a you're desperate for a heart and you have the 100 or 200 grand that it will cost to pay for that, which is, you know, what sort of a rough estimate of the price. Okay.
10: Okay.
11: The moment that you make that transaction, the moment that you pay, your so-called donor, who's actually an innocent prisoner of conscience, is already pre-matched because there's so many people in the database that you have someone in there who has all of those vital sort of that all of those variables checked off to create, you know, as close to a perfect match as you can get. And then that person is shipped and killed to order. And that's the reason my book is called Killed to Order.
10: Right. And it sounds like, you know, it's a takeoff to the book I referred to, Coma by Robin Cook, that was a best-selling movie with Javier Bujold. And it was, you know, and when the main characters, you know, found out about this, it was like, wow, how could this be happening? How are they putting people into comas? Where are they keeping them? And, you know, and there were these places, you know, that they kept everybody, you know, suspended so they didn't get bed sores. They were all suspended in air by wires, and they had, you know, nutrition going in and excrement things coming out. It was unbelievably wild, but it almost seems like we're there now. And have we lost all ethics and morals and, you know, and what have you? And is it just the CCP in China that's doing this?
11: So the reason I was kind of smiling when you mentioned Coma, right, is that film gave me nightmares. Okay, when I was a kid, I saw it. I forget how old I was, but I think the film is from the 70s or something.
10: Yeah, late 70s.
11: Right?
10: Yeah,
11: I saw it as a kid. You know, like kind of, you know, 5-7 years old or something like that. And man, I was a pretty precocious kid, right? I was like, hey. So I wrote that. That's exactly what I thought of. The other film that I thought of was The Island. Do you remember there was this big Michael Bay, lot of explosions, Scarlett Johansson, Ewan McGregor film? In that film, basically there's these people living in this post-apocalyptic apparent situation in a silo, and there's a place they can go to if they win the lottery, which is called The Island. And the reality is that they're actually all clones in this future world, right, of affluent people who are being raised. They don't know they're clones. They just think they're normal people. And they, when they win the lottery, it's actually that their ticket has come up and they become the organ donor for their, for the client of the company. Right. So anyway, that film came out in 2005, right before we kind of learned these kind of whistleblowers started coming forward. And so I was thinking about that film, but Coma was the one that's always been sort of deep in my bones because I saw it so young in life.
10: Yeah. As did I. Yeah. So we need to take a short break and catch our breath from this discussion of human organ trafficking and how it's significant and what impact it has on you and the world. We'll be right back after these messages from our generous sponsors right here at WWDB Philadelphia.
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10: Welcome back to Health is Number One. I'm your host, Dr. Craig Wax. We're talking about something that's just absolutely eye-opening and even appalling. Human organ trafficking. You know, we all think about, you know, getting donated organs and what a wonderful miracle that is and what have you. But what if the donor is not willing? And it's taken by some force, entity, government, politic. Historically, we saw it in World War II, and we're seeing it again today from sources that our special guest is close to. We welcome back our friend and award-winning journalist from the Epoch Times and host of the American Thought Leaders, Yanya Kelleck. Welcome back, Yan.
11: Dr. Wax, this is a great conversation. Looking forward to speaking further.
10: Thank you. I super appreciate the last 20 years of your career that you've kind of been delving into this and finding out more and more. I would like to find out about what the prevalence is of all of this and what the numbers are. I mean, I read through your book and I saw organs being taken from unwilling participants in the thousands every year.
11: Absolutely. And so, first of all, I'll just clarify, we don't know the exact numbers. That's extremely difficult to determine for a whole suite of reasons. A part of it is just that it's a state secret, kind of punishable by death. So, you know, it's right. Very difficult for that reason.
10: But, high risk.
11: But also, go ahead.
10: No, I just was saying it's high risk to know it. Like if I tell you, then I've got to kill you.
11: Well, and also just because the numbers that come out of China, whether it's economic, frankly, any numbers at all that come out of China, they primarily serve a political purpose rather than a sort of like a truthful information purpose, if you
10: sure.
11: will. Okay.
10: Sure.
11: So, and sometimes those things overlap, but you don't really know. So you kind of have to look, like, if you want to look at how the economy is really doing, you have to look at how much concrete is being used, for example, or, you know, there's these kind of ancillary measures. Or, you know, for example, when you're looking at organ transplantation, you can look at, wow, why are all these portable ECMO machines being bought up by, you know, certain hospitals which are known to be doing organ transplantation? What does that mean in terms of how many transplants are doing? That's just one example of a data set that we're able to get access to.
10: So you've got to put all the pieces together. Obviously, you can't ask them. They won't answer. And they're not going to publish that kind of data. They'll only publish things that make them look good, moral, ethical, and worthy of investment.
11: Well, before I kind of go into the numbers themselves, let me just tell you one very interesting study that was done maybe 3 years ago now, okay?
10: Sure.
11: There's a paper in the American Journal of Transplantation titled Execution by Organ Procurement, okay? And that paper, the researchers asked the question, they said, look, we know that most of the transplant, if not all of the transplantation happening in China at large scale, is this killed to order, you know, basically prisoners of conscience being killed for organs. So could it be possible, because it's just the norm, right, that some of these researchers working on transplantation in China have actually written the violation of the dead donor rule, meaning that the method the person dies is their organs being removed, right? Maybe that's actually been written into the scientific methods, right? You would expect that in a situation where it just becomes so normalized that people don't fully even realize they're doing anything wrong, right?
10: Right. When something happens time and time and time again, we all become numb to it. It's just like when you walk into a room with a bad stench, eventually you habituate to it and you no longer smell it.
11: 100%. And so the answer was yes. Okay.
10: Okay.
11: The punchline, I'm revealing the punchline here, but they looked through just over 2,000 papers. Okay. And they found with very stringent requirements, like I would argue, I was looking, you could look at the methods yourself. I think there's a lot more of these scenarios that would qualify as dead donor rule violations, but at least 71 of them using the most stringent possible criteria, okay, were very clear dead donor rule violations, which means, again, they simply didn't realize that it was a problem to write this into their published, publicly available scientific research methods.
10: Right. So who's looking at this? Obviously, you are. The Epoc Times is. Who else is looking into this? And I mean, do government entities?
11: There's a number of bureau researchers that have been working on this. And actually, I all of them appear in my book. I'm you could call me like the popularizer of the topic because I've been reporting on it basically for 20 years. But there's a conduit. Few people, maybe. Yeah. Two handfuls, right, yeah. that have done the really kind of heavy lifting. And one of them actually is two of them are both on that paper. One of them was this Jakob Levy, that transplant surgeon who I mentioned earlier, who basically became an activist. He actually got the first laws to try to counter this passed in Israel in 2008. And the other one is a man named Matthew Robertson, who just published a PhD thesis focused on this issue last year. And he actually coined this term extractive repression, which is, you know, you kind of get, you know, from a Chinese Communist Party perspective, it's like a win-win. You kind of get rid of a group of people while monetizing it. Right. But so that's one example of someone. But actually, I'll mention someone else, because now let's talk about the numbers. Right.
10: Please.
11: And I mentioned that it's very difficult to know how many. So a man named Ethan Gutman, who himself just published his own book called The Xinjiang Procedure. OK. And that's looking at the evidence around that, in addition to Falun Gong practitioners, that Uyghur Muslims are also being used for organ transplantation. And the evidence is compelling. And he has this a whole book that just came out right around the same time as mine that kind of details that, okay, in some detail. So back in 2016, I believe, he actually he was asked in a congressional hearing under oath, what are the numbers, right? And he explained his logic. So he came, and in my view, this is a very conservative estimate in itself. The estimate was 60 to 100,000 transplants a year, okay?
10: Wow, startling.
11: And by the way, it didn't start that way. The transplant industry grows geometrically from the year 2000 to 2005. There's this huge curve growth, right? And then by the time that Ethan is making his calculations, looking back at the data from the early 2010s, that's when you're getting these kinds of volumes, okay? And the way that you're getting those volumes is you're asking the question, well, there's this many hospitals doing transplantations that have at least one transplant team stood up in a culture that, you know, isn't going to be standing up transplant teams unless they're doing at least the bare minimum amount of work that you would expect a team to do, which is, say, one transplant a day.
10: Right, because it's very, very expensive to prepare a transplant team between the surgeon, the nurses, the assistants, the anesthesia, the room, the meds, the equipment. It's very expensive to have all that standing by. That's why every hospital isn't a trauma center.
11: 100%. That's exactly right. So, you know, and you get the 60,000 by assuming one transplant a day in a place frankly known to be doing more than that. And then, you know, the other end of it is, you know, assuming more, but I still think an incredibly conservative estimate, because again, as I say, like, we don't know the exact numbers. We don't, and we can't know the exact numbers. And that's just a reality. So the other thing is that Matthew Robertson, the man I mentioned to you earlier, around 2016 also, he was able to basically find online detailed information around a single hospital. We actually dub it the Hospital Built for Murder in an Epoch Times article.
10: Oh my.
11: Where they're doing 5,000 transplants a year alone in this transplant center. So that's a kind of a very well-documented example. But of course, not all of them are going to be that big. But it's perfectly reasonable for a hospital to be doing that. And by the way, that hospital was pretending to be doing less. That was the other thing. Like, they kind of knew.
10: So their stated numbers didn't fit with the data that you gathered from the periphery.
11: Correct. They had sort of lowered their data to make it about on par with one of the biggest transplant centers. I think it was Pittsburgh in the U.S.
10: Wow.
11: When you look at the numbers,

0: and all of that stuff all day long, but it's the hospitals and so-called health systems that profit from these procedures that want to do more and more, because that's a business principle, right? To earn as much as you can with the resources that you have.
1: 100%. And so you can sort of imagine a scenario, right? In the way that the Chinese Communist Party operates, you can describe it this way. It instrumentalizes absolutely everything, okay? Mm-hmm. Including human bodies, including American goodwill and also American greed.
0: Everything has a unit and a value. Is that what you mean?
1: I think that's one way to look at it, but everything sort of functions as a tool to be used for the purpose of power.
0: Right.
1: I think that might be the way to.
0: Right. Adlerian thinking to its extreme.
1: Right. Or utilitarian thinking, right?
0: Sure.
1: Yeah.
0: Sure.
1: And in fact, something that struck me as I was writing Kills to Order, by the way, this is the book. I have it sitting in front of me here.
0: Yes. Shameless plug number 7. Go on.
1: Well, yeah, no. So I truly think that we're in an unusual situation on that point today, because when I started researching this stuff, right, I would talk to people about it. And honestly, people would leave in the middle of conversations. Okay. Like beginning, it was like aggravating. And after a while, it became sympathetic because I just realized this is such a horror concept, right? Like you just don't, it's coma, right? Or it's worse.
0: Yeah.
1: It's worse than coma.
0: Yeah.
1: Right?
0: People shy away from things that are just appalling to them. And it happens in their personal lives, in their medical lives, in their office lives, in their daily lives, in their political lives, in their lives on this planet. I mean, anything that seems too big or too scary, you can't look at 24/7. It literally kills you.
1: But I think it's shifted, because I think maybe it was COVID. I think it might have been partially, seeing our own totalitarian impulse in our own society, but also watching in China their zero COVID policy, where they were literally welding people into their homes so they couldn't leave.
0: Yep.
1: I think that's the reason. But today when I talk to people, most people say, my God, that's horrible, opposed to completely leaving, right? Sort of mentally, so to speak. So I think we've become a bit wiser, and that's part of the reason why I wrote the book now. And I want to make, I think you mentioned it's a award-winning or a bestseller. That's amazing, right?
0: Yeah.
1: This is a tough issue to have a bestseller around, right? Like I didn't expect that. I'm thrilled that it's the case, but I think we can kind of create a movement, not just using the book, but around this issue. There's a number of films that are,
0: That is an excellent place, cliffhanger, to take a break. We'll talk about a movement and what you can do about this issue of human organ trafficking, brought to light by Dr. Li Mengyan, to name one. You had spoken of the pandemic, and our author, journalist, guest, Yanya Kelik. We'll be right back with more of Health is Number One right here on WWDB Philadelphia.
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0: Welcome back to Health is Number One. I'm your host, Dr. Craig Wax. We're talking about

0: human organ trafficking with a concentration on CCP China. And our special guest returning from the break is journalist and host for the Epoch Times, Jan Jakelic, and he's also an award-winning author. Welcome back, Jan.
1: It's an incredible time to be talking about this horrible, horrible issue of forced organ harvesting because people are finally kind of able to accept that it's real. And I think that was kind of the prerequisite for getting serious action on it at some scale. And as a testament to that, there are actually two pieces of federal legislation that have passed the House near unanimously and are now in the Senate to basically that actually have some teeth and actually tackle this issue directly. At the state level, we have six states that have passed legislation, basically sort of making it so that Medicare, Medicaid, and insurance can't pay for China transplants. So we got 44 to go, a bit of a setback. The Wisconsin governor vetoed one of them. Don't know why. We're going to have to take a look at that. Maybe there's some provision he didn't like. But so that's happening. And even at a grassroots level, Dr. Wax, it's amazing, but there's actually a Rotary Club that's exclusively committed to ending forced organ harvesting in China.
0: But what can people do? What can every listener here do with regard to taking action on this?
1: Well, so one thing you can do immediately, it's amazing what 100 calls to a senator's office can do. Okay. Mm-hmm. It's actually can do a lot. And so this new bill that's just been kind of resurfaced as a bipartisan bill, it's called the Falun Gong and Victims of Forced Organ Harvesting Protection Act. Mm-hmm. Okay. It's S4009. Ask your senator to get it on the floor, vote on it, and get it passed. Because this is, by the way, led by Senator Cruz and Senator Merkley on the Democratic side. And, you know, this is kind of, it's a very simple legislation. It sanctions people that are involved. It asks for, you know, a determination that this is actually an atrocity. That's very important to be able to build further policy. Okay, very simple. If it gets to the floor, it gets passed, I think. Right. So this is a very, very simple thing people do. But you can also join the End Forced Organ Harvesting Rotary Club.
0: Oh my gosh,
1: I mean, I just joined it, actually. I just became a Rotarian because these people are very serious. They're doing great things. They're actually using my book, what they've been doing for ages is putting up films that sort of expose the American population to the reality of all this, getting them to libraries, putting up screenings. This is an issue where awareness changes it, actually. Awareness is the step to actually ending it.
0: Right. And we need to end the demand, right? If we can find ways to work through organ transplantation domestically or from friendly countries that we have data that says that they're not necessarily in this barbaric organ harvesting from unwilling and unwitting, I say donors, but that's, you know, not exactly the right word.
1: No, and I mean, I call it so-called donors because that's what the people that are doing the brokering or the people organizing it for the recipients on the China side call it, right? But of course, this is really one of the most extreme human rights violations you can imagine, right? You're keeping a stable of people. And by the way, this is the thing I wanted to mention, right?
0: Sure.
1: They built it on the backs of the Falun Gong. They dehumanized them, incarcerated millions, okay, and then databased them. Mm-hmm. No one did anything for 14 or 15 years. And around that time, 2014, 2015, they added another group. And so they dehumanized them even further, the Uyghur people in the northwest of China, in this kind of strategically important area that's run like a kind of a police state province. And so not only in that place, to answer a question you had asked earlier,
0: right,
1: in that place, not only are millions incarcerated, but they're actually blood typing and genotyping people in their homes. Mm. A lot of the entire population has actually been tested that way.
0: Yeah, that's just absolutely appalling. See what centralized data sets and the internet get us in trouble with? Wow, that is the maximum of that. And we're not blameless in all this. Obviously, you know, people that can afford it, that need it because their lives might come to an end, might resort to this, you know, immoral, unethical way of potentially saving their life. And the other thing is, and some of my colleagues at AAPS, the physician organization that's been around since 1943, have help me understand that we train a lot of Chinese surgeons. And I don't mean Chinese people. I mean Communist Party member surgeons that come here for training and then they go back to do these barbaric procedures. So there's things maybe we can do with regard to training our own rather than training those who aren't citizens and are from countries with political systems that are barbaric in this way.
1: Well, I think, you know, the no-brainer thing to do is exactly what you're saying. I mean, cut off, we at least some hundreds we've trained transplant surgeons in China, and they're all doing this kill to order, whether, you know, initially willingly or not. That's how the system works there. So I really think that isolating the Chinese transplant system is essential here, right? Mm-hmm. Because otherwise we're complicit. We provide various materials and solutions, these portable ECMO machines that allow bodies to be perfused for longer. There's all sorts of things that we do, financial relationships, NIH funding, sister hospitals, sister university relationships, all of that as a just a basic thing, right? Let's say you're someone who just doesn't want to interfere with anybody else's stuff and say, look, if that's China, we're America, we've got our own problems. At the very least, we should end our own complicity in this. Okay.
0: Yeah. Yeah. Oh, absolutely. America should have learned over the last 100 years. You can't tell people what to do in other countries, and you can't buy friendship and loyalty. You just can't. It just doesn't work, no matter how much you think it will.
1: And the critical thing here, right, and we talked about it a little bit, is this industry gives us an insight into the mind of the Chinese Communist Party. Okay. Mm-hmm. And what I mean is that they don't believe in win-win. Right. Every relationship, everything is kind of like you're going to be used as a tool for their own power, for the power and the survival and the supremacy of the Communist Party. Now, I don't believe in total isolation. I believe we need to engage, but you need to understand that. Mm-hmm. That if you're being viewed that way, you have to deal with a person with the appropriate leverage. Right. Otherwise, we end up in this situation like we are today, where the Chinese Communist Party has created all sorts of leverage that make it difficult for the United States to actually kind of do the right thing, even in some cases.
0: Right. Oh, absolutely. For more information on this topic, obviously they could buy and consult your book, Killed to Order, Jan Jakelic.
1: The short link is killedtoorder.com. That takes you right to the Amazon page. You don't have to get it on Amazon. That's just the easy, quick way to do it. You can get it to your local library, buy it from your local bookstore, request it. Mm-hmm. All of that is fantastic. Mm-hmm. But this is the Amazon link is at killedtoorder.com. And I'd really appreciate if you got it, read it, and give me feedback. Tell me what you think.
0: And action steps for people once they're educated in the last 60 seconds.
1: Well, so in the back of the book, okay, I actually have an appendix that's committed to exactly this question.
0: Okay.
1: Whether it's at the state, federal, grassroots, whatever level, mm-hmm. I have a whole lot of details in 2 pages. It's, they're in the book as well, but I wanted to make it easy for people to access that. And as I said earlier, calling your local Senate, basically whatever state you're in, the senator's office, and let them know S-4009, that should be passed. That will help.
0: Great. Well, thank you again, Jan, for sharing with us in a very down-to-earth and humane way all of the man's inhumanity to man through human organ trafficking.
1: Dr. Wax, it's been a pleasure. Thank you so much.
0: I'm your host, local physician, Dr. Craig Wax. Remember, it's your health. 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
23: 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On this show, we cover some of the most amazing vehicles, from classic cars to the latest in automotive technology. We also take you on the road as we meet some of the amazing people who make this world better. So buckle up and enjoy the show.
0: Hello and welcome to Drivers Wanted Radio. I'm Andre Sabalet. With me as always, Todd Glenn and Todd Manickley. How are you guys?
1: Hey, Andre, it's great to have you.
14: I'm great.
1: It's great to be here.
0: So we do, we took a little bit of a break and we're back. And we do have someone new in the mix. Don't worry, TJ fans, we know you're out there. TJ's still with us, and we're going to actually have some fun adventures in October that are Halloween related, and more on that later. But we'd like to welcome Olivia Parker as our new technical producer. Hi, Olivia.
15: Hey, guys. How are you?
0: We're good. We're happy to have you as part of the team. And we're excited to bring you along for the ride. So we took a break and we had some adventures along the way. I was volunteering for a local charity. It's the Ronald McDonald House. They have a program called the Ronald McDonald Camp, and I volunteer every year, and it's an amazing experience. And so I was doing that. Todd's son moved into college.
1: Yes, I moved my son into college. He's officially there for almost a month now, which is crazy. And everything's going well for him. It's definitely an adjustment, only having two of us home here. But I'm making the transition.
14: Do you feel like an empty nester now, or at least a partial empty nester now, Todd?
1: No, because my younger son's still home. So it's different, though, because you're not getting pulled in two different directions. It's only I can focus on what he needs here and get him to his different activities. It's definitely a different feeling, but it's not an empty nest feeling, which I thought it might feel like, in all honesty. But it doesn't. It's just a little more focused, I guess is how to say it. And I'm definitely at the point where if my oldest doesn't check in about 4 or 5 days, I really start to wonder what's going on. I know he's okay, because if he doesn't check in, everything's going well. But on my end, I start to think, okay, I want to hear from him.
0: Yeah. I mean, of course, I don't know if that's just a completely different world. So, but yeah
1: you're on the other end of the spectrum there. You're on the young side.
0: Yeah. I can imagine that it would be like, all right, I need you want to give them freedom, but also like, hey, just want to see if you're okay. So it's exciting. Don, what did you get into while you were away? I know you were at the beach and all these other things. Well,
14: I was. I enjoyed a beautiful week at the North Wildwood Beach in New Jersey. A great pool that we had access to at our condo. My girlfriend even came down and spent the day with us. We went out and had some great dining experiences. I highly recommend going to Wildwood, New Jersey.
0: His imaginary girlfriend came down from Canada.
14: Yes, my imaginary girlfriend who has a name, a social security number, a full-time job. Yes.
0: Sure. No, I've actually met her and she's lovely, and I still question her judgment, but she's a lovely woman. We've all had some fun. Olivia, how was your summer? What was anything exciting?
15: I went to Paris, so that's pretty exciting.
1: Wow.
0: Ooh, yeah. La la.
15: It was a lot. Paris is like New York City, and I'm not a big New York City fan because there's just so many people, and it was at like peak tourist season, so like it was swamped, and then also there was a heat wave going on, so we were like dripping sweat every day, and there's no AC in Europe, so we were sweating outside all day, and then we come home and try to go to sleep and we're still sweating. But besides that, it was very fun.
14: Hopefully,
0: go ahead, Dad.
14: I was going to say, hopefully you stayed at a better place than I did during my excursion to Paris in 2001, which was for a school trip. We stayed at, in my opinion, probably the worst hostel you could possibly stay at. But that's
0: Was it a hostel?
14: No, but it just was not great. Let me just put it to that way.
0: I'll see myself out, guys. I think we take AC for granted here. Like we assume that like, hey, this is the rest of the world, when in reality we're in like our own little bubble here. It's funny that you said that it reminded you of New York, because I've heard Parisians say that Philly reminds them of Paris. So it's a crazy dynamic, like perspective of places.
15: That's interesting. I had also gone to Berlin a few years ago in Germany, and I felt Berlin was a lot like Philly. Like, it's a city, but it's not like people everywhere, like all the time. Like, it's very much chill. Like, if you want to go and be around a bunch of people, you can. But then if you also want to be on like the outskirts and it's chill and tame, you can do that too.
0: Yeah. I went to, when I was in New Zealand, that's how Wellington feels to me. It's a big city. You know, you have like the metropolitan aspect of it, but like you can walk in any direction 5 minutes and it feels like a completely different place. And it doesn't feel like I actually felt exactly what you just described. Like if you want the city, you have it. But for the most part, it didn't feel overwhelming.
15: Yeah. Yeah. I agree too.
14: It's funny because there's different parts of Philly. It's like South Philadelphia is very different from Northeast Philadelphia, for example. It's like two different worlds.
0: I always jokingly say that whenever I go to like Northeast Philly, and I know this is a very Philly focused segment right now, but tough. You got to suck it up, right? We're from Philly. Whenever I go to Northeast Philly, especially like if I go up like Busselton and that area, I feel like I'm in a different city. It's just like a completely different vibe than where I come from in Philly. And it just feels like I'm in a foreign place, even though it's the same city. But I also think that that's like the beautiful thing about Philly is that it doesn't matter where you go. You can have a different experience. And, you know, you go to Chestnut Hill, that doesn't feel like Philadelphia. And depending on your mood, you can go somewhere and escape the routine and you're still in the same spot. But yeah, so Todd, tell us about what you have in store for us today.
1: Well, you know, I love my games here. And I mean, I'm the game show aficionado of this program. So I decided that I'm going to hijack a large portion of the next several episodes and have what I'm going to call the All That Moves Us on Film Tournament of Champions, where we are going to break it down by decade and subdivide by film and television, the iconic vehicles, whether it be by land or sea or air, of television and film, and break it down to a final tournament where we will pick the ultimate icon of television or film and crown them the champion. I think that this will be a great discussion as to what merits the icon status. And I feel like each one of us will bring our different opinions on it. And I have a great list here and I can't wait to hear everyone's thoughts.
0: Do you want to go over the rules before we get into the whole
1: thing? Rules are, we're going to go through each decade, starting with the 1960s, and we're going to take two from film and two from TV from each decade and move them forward to the official bracket. And then I do have a category for famous vehicles and transportation in history that will also be used. So think about those famous, let's say, your Titanic-esque things from history.
0: It's funny. All the ones I can think of are tragic.
1: Yes. But there are some really good ones that were not tragic. So you have to think about that.
0: Yeah.
1: So,
0: yeah.
1: I mean, you may come off the top of your head might be the tragic ones, but when you think about it, there's some great ones too. And this may actually take more than one episode here because I think there's a lot to discuss and a lot of great cars too.
0: When you say we're selecting two from each decade and moving them into the bracket, how are we voting?
1: I think it's going to be a majority rules situation.
0: Okay. Okay.
1: And I think Olivia, if you want to vote, I definitely think you get a vote here. So
14: great.
1: Yeah. I mean, you are free to veto anybody's vote in favor of your own. I'm going to call it now. As a new member today, you can veto a single vote in any group.
0: So she's like president of the chamber.
15: You're giving me a lot of power here for someone that isn't familiar with a lot of movies.
1: Well, that's great. Then you could judge the merit of the discussion then without knowing.
0: Oh yeah,
1: and having bias towards the movie.
0: She just said, "Yeah, you're going to be the unbiased veto." But I just want to point out to the audience that Olivia is not familiar with too many movies. As a filmmaker, now I feel like there's a rabbit hole that I want to investigate and possibly fix. Not that there's anything wrong with it, you know, but we'll get to the bottom of this. so that'll be for another show called.
1: Yes. No. Wait, I think anyway, you could also judge me for my gaps in movie knowledge too at some point.
0: Yes. Yeah. I mean, we almost ended the show. The reality is we went on break because I found out that Todd has never seen Top Gun. And so I couldn't force myself to be in the room with him.
1: Not true. I have never seen Goonies and Top Gun.
0: See, and that's why we had to take a break. So all right, Todd, get us started. We'll get started for a little bit and then.
1: All right. So let's start at the 60s. For film, we have the Goldfinger Aston Martin DBS, the Bullets, which was starring Steve McQueen, the 1968 Ford Mustang GT Fastback. Great car. Herbie the Love Bug, the 63 Beetle, the Italian Job. Now, this is the 60s, not the remake that was from the 2000s. The Austin Mini Coopers.
0: Like the real original Mini Coopers.
1: Yes, yes. Although they did use the Mini Coopers in the new one, too. But the original Batmobile from 66. The HMS Bounty from Mutiny on the Bounty, starring Marlon Brando. Great ship. The Cruella de Vil car from 101 Dalmatians, just to bring a little animation into this. And 2001, A Space Odyssey, Discovery One, more importantly, HAL, which single-handedly changed the voice for most computer voices to female.
0: Yeah, because he was terrifying.
1: Yes, exactly. So let's hear. We got two picks, gentlemen and ladies.
14: Well, let me just start off by saying this. If your two picks are not the Aston Martin from Goldfinger and the Adam West Batmobile, we simply cannot be friends going forward.
0: All right. This is great because I've been trying to get rid of you for so long.
1: I was going
0: to
1: say, definitely finally, losing a friend here today.
0: I finally got it. No, I'm kidding. I'm so mean to Don. I want to apologize formally in front of the audience. It's not going to stop, but I just, yes, normally I would say those two are iconic. I'm still kind of leaning towards the, Aston Martin, obviously. That's just on my top list of dream cars in general. There's some good ones. I mean, I love a classic Mini Cooper. Like,
1: a good call.
0: I know Mini Coopers are around, but when you see an actual true Mini and how compact they are, like the original Mini is like almost half the size of like the ones now. And they still have a backseat. I don't even know how that's functional. I'm going to have to take a ponder here. Now, Todd, are we allowed to deliberate our case? Like, are we allowed to like?
1: I would allow. Let's make our picks first.
0: Okay.
1: Then we'll take a break after our film and TV picks, and before we make our final decisions, then we'll make our case.
0: That's all right.
1: So let's hear your picks first.
0: All right. Go ahead, Don.
14: My two picks are definitely the 1966 Batmobile and the Aston Martin DBS.
1: Okay. How about you, Andre?
0: I'm going to go with Herbie the Love Bug and Goldfinger, the Aston Martin DBS. Is it a DBS or is it a DB8?
1: It is an S, according to everything I could find. I did try to clarify that. I thought originally it was the 8, but it's not the 8, according to what I can find.
0: Okay. So, I always thought it was the 8 as well, but this show is important.
14: You see, Andre, you're not always right.
1: So I'm going with Herbie, and I have my reasons, and I'm going with Don on this one, the Batmobile.
0: Oh, so there's a bit of a split here. All right, so the tension is rising, and so we're going to go on a little break, and when we come back, we'll deliberate. And we're back with Drivers Wanted Radio, Cinematic Cars Special Edition, Tournament of Champions. What's it called, Todd?
1: The All That Moves Us on Film Tournament of Champions. Maybe I'll discover a better name later, but I like that.
0: That's an epic game. That should be like its own category. We should revisit that every year, the All That Moves Us.
14: You know, fun trivia fact, and I just literally thought of this a second ago. So I know that Bond in the 60s was synonymous with the Aston Martin. But do either of you happen to know what was his signature car in the novels that Ian Fleming wrote?
0: Ooh. Mm. I actually don't. I'm gonna completely admit it.
14: Okay. Todd, what about you?
1: I don't know.
0: Can I take a guess?
14: Go ahead, take a guess.
0: Is it a Jaguar?
14: No.
0: Oh, okay.
14: So it was actually a Bentley. And in the second James Bond movie, there is a scene where he's out basically having a picnic with his on-again, off-again girlfriend in the beginning. And he gets
0: a phone
14: call on his car phone that you could barely see it, but he has his Bentley in that scene. Because it was in the next movie that they introduced the Aston Martin for the first time.
0: Okay, that's a good trivia fact. I actually am very familiar with that Bentley and that specific scene because over the summer, I decided, just as this is just for myself, that I was going to rewatch the Bond films in order. And then I realized that there are some non-official Bond movies that are like, technically they're not canon, but then if you were to watch them in canon, they kind of fall into a certain timeline. So I kind of stopped before I got into those because I want to make sure that I watch them. But I'm going to continue. That's something that I kind of set out for myself for the year. It's like, you know what? I want to rewatch all the Bond movies. And I think some of them are because the person who has the license to Bond wanted to do some films, but then like MGM didn't. And so like, yeah. It's like, well, you're allowed to make them, but like you can only use these characters and you can't call it a James, you know, like
1: there was quite a dispute over the intellectual property there, I believe, for quite a while.
0: And one of them is strange because it actually stars Sean Connery as an older James Bond, but it is during the Roger Moore timeline. And then I'm pretty sure that one is supposed to be kind of like a leap where it's almost like a fast forward to the future. Like it's still kind of in the Roger Moore timeline, but it's like, hey, this is what happens to him later. But the reality is,
1: multiverse thing going on here.
0: It was like a DC multiverse with James Bond, but the reality is that one was independent of the original James. And then there's like a few others that are. I think there's even some that aren't Bond movies, but are set according to the whoever owned the IP. They're set in the Bond universe, so like you could consider them like Bond adjacent, and I have to look those up as well. But
1: all right, that's just off topic here. Let's go back to the cars here. We'll talk Bond another day. So okay, so we got a vote for the Aston Martin from Goldfinger. We got two votes for Herbie and two votes for Batmobile. So can Don convince one of us to switch to the Aston Martin?
14: I mean, for me, it's decked out with everything. It's got the ejector seat, the hood that pops off, the oil slick. I forget if this is the one that was the first one with built-in machine guns and everything. But no, I mean other than the nuts and bolts, I just mean just the sleek design of it is just so eye-catching. I mean, how could you not drive down a highway and think, I am the coolest person in the world behind this wheel?
0: The wooden steering wheel, the overall look of it. It's such a gentleman's like grand tour, and I really do like it.
1: Okay. I'm going to make one point for Herbie here. In today's day and age with price of gas, Herbie is sentient. He can go out and make delivery runs for DoorDash or Grubhub, whatever. And he would definitely make you enough money to pay for his own gas. So therefore, I think that gives him a bonus point at least.
0: I agree. Herbie being sentient and being able to like earn you money. It's like having a Waymo as a
1: yeah, exactly. He could run people around this city like nothing.
0: He's also great for multitasking because do you ever really drive Herbie or does he always just drive himself?
1: Unless you're racing, you don't really need to.
0: But when he's racing, is it the driver that's driving him or is he in control?
1: It's basically him in control and the driver just hoping he's going to do what you want him to do based on, I mean, my take
0: based on the movies.
1: Film. Yeah, exactly. It's kind of like, oh, please, Herbie, don't crash us. Let's race.
0: It's been a while since I've seen a Herbie movie, but I mean, I loved them as a kid. And now I got to look back because I do remember them talking to Herbie as they're driving him, but I also remember them like moving the wheel and like actively driving. So I wonder if it's like riding a horse, right? Like you're riding a horse, you're inputting,
1: controls, you have a little bit of input, like, oh, please go to the left and the horse will hopefully listen to you.
0: Yeah. But ultimately the horse sometimes
1: it's up
0: goes,
1: to the horse.
0: You know what? No. Yeah.
1: Yeah. So have we done enough to convince Don? Or I guess I would be willing to switch my Batmobile vote to the Aston Martin because I think it does have a big upside. So I guess I'd go Herbie and the Goldfinger Aston Martin.
14: Yeah, you know what? I would be willing to switch my vote from the Batmobile to the Herbie because you really did convince me, Todd, that it...
0: Especially right now with gas prices the way they are, the Batmobile is going to cost you a lot of money because it's going to have whatever unleaded fuel it needs for the V12, and then you're going to have jet fuel for the
1: and jet fuel is like $2.50 a gallon. So
0: now, so was the '60s Batman? Was it jet powered or was it rocket powered?
1: I think that was rocket powered
0: because it didn't have an intake, right?
1: And, you know, somebody's going to hotwire that thing. It doesn't have a roof.
0: Yeah. I can see that. I can see that. Either that or they're just going to get mad and cut into your seat.
1: Yeah, exactly. So we have our two winners there. We're moving on with Goldfinger's Aston Martin and Herbie the Love Bug. Both iconic, both easily recognizable. So let's move on to the TV of the 60s. Okay. So the Munsters Munster Coach, which was created from compiling and smashing together basically three Model Ts. The Monkey Mobile, which was a modded 66 GTO. The Green Hornet's Black Beauty, which was a 66 Chrysler Imperial Crown Limo, which was 19 feet long for the show. Scooby-Doo's Mystery Machine, which needs no introduction. The Beverly Hillbillies truck, which was a 1921 Oldsmobile Model 43A. The Star Trek Enterprise, but to level the playing field, you have to have the theremin with you. Because if not, you got to have the theremin with you. The theme music, theremin?
0: Yeah.
1: Because if not, who wouldn't pick the Enterprise? It could take you anywhere in the universe.
0: Right.
1: The Speed Racer
0: so
1: Mach 5.
0: Anytime you get into the Enterprise,
1: every time you like it's your welcome music. Every time you have to get into the yes, it doesn't play constantly, but you have that's your welcome music every time you turn that key.
0: That's actually I can see that being one of those like enticing things at first.
1: And then you're like, I will do anything.
0: Now does it run or do you have to wait for the whole theme to play before you can take off?
1: No, it still runs, but it's going to finish that theme regardless of what you're doing.
0: There's no cancel button.
1: Yes. And then the final two, Speed Racer's Mach 5 and Fred Flintstone's foot powered car. And I feel like this is a harder category.
0: It is hard.
14: It is hard.
1: TV throws some really weird vehicles your way.
0: Olivia, do you have any idea what we're talking about?
15: No.
1: Have you seen any of these shows or recognize any of the vehicles?
15: Scooby-Doo.
1: Okay.
0: There you go. All right.
15: The Flintstones, but that's it.
1: Okay, so there's two.
0: Hey, listen, there's two. And
1: that counts for something because we're going for icon status here.
0: And that's what that was my argument. That's the reason I asked the question because out of all of these, I recognize all of them and I know all of them. But iconic means that they kind of transcend fandom. And that's a perfect example. So I'm going to go with the Flintstones and the Mystery Machine. And then I'll give my reasons. Besides what I just said,
1: go ahead, Don. You go first.
14: No, you go, Todd.
1: Okay. So, Mystery Machine, definitely. And I'm partial to Speed Racer's Mach 5, but it is a tough call between the Enterprise Mach 5 and Flintstones car. It really is. But I'm going to go Mach 5 it's iconic for me.
0: That was on my short list.
14: I agree with that sentiment, Todd. For me, once again, just for iconic status, I've got to go Mystery Machine and Starship Enterprise.
1: Okay. So it looks like we have consensus on the Mystery Machine.
0: Yeah. But, all right. So that one's moving forward.
1: And there is actually a full-sized, completely matching replica of the Mystery Machine that I've seen driving around in my area, like down to the interior and all the decals, everything. Looks just like it.
14: That's impressive.
0: Well, our sister station, MMR, had Pierre Robert's Minerva, which wasn't the Mystery Machine, but it was the closest thing to it that I've seen. And I have seen Mystery Machine replicas at auto shows, but they weren't necessarily like, they were like modified vans. Like it wasn't quite the true, like
1: I would. This was spot on. Like I even brought up an image of the Mystery Machine to make sure I was seeing what I was seeing. And it was like, they modded it to look just like it.
0: What was it? Was it a VW bus or what was it?
1: I can't remember at this point. I can't remember what the base was because it was so well painted and decaled. It was just astonishing.
0: But did it have the flat nose?
1: Yes.
0: Okay.
1: That's what caught me off guard is like it was actually like not shaped like a Ford Ecoliner or like a Dodge.
0: Yeah.
1: Like it didn't have the shape of a normal van.
0: So it probably was it had to be a VW bus because I can't think of any other vans that had like the flat nose.
1: But it was modded enough that it looked just like it. It completely floored me. But,
0: yeah, the ones that I've seen in auto shows were like Chevy Astro vans.
1: Yes.
0: I think then, it's more in line with like the new movie, but
1: yes, not the original.
0: Yeah.
1: So, okay. So we got the Scooby-Doo Mystery Machine. So we have vote for each of the last three.
0: All right. Enterprise, so here's my argument. Here's my argument for the Flintstones car. The Flintstones car, one, obviously it's iconic. Like even Olivia knows what it looks like. But two, it also has created like it's turned into a verb. Like, oh man, my car broke down. I had to Flintstones it the rest of the way. And so like,
1: such a good point.
0: It's been part of like the overall cultural zeitgeist. So that's my argument for the Flintstones car.
14: Yeah. I mean, for me, when it comes to Starship Enterprise, it's got impulse power, which is that in and of itself is faster than most cars. But then you throw warp speed into it. Imagine how fast you can get from point A to point B if you had that.
0: Also, it is, what is it? Isn't it like green energy? Because it's like a warp core and like the impulse drive are both like renewable. They kind of...
14: So it's good for the environment.
0: It's great for the environment. It's interstellar. It's great for the environment.
1: Just it's think not Spaceball 1, though. It doesn't go plaid.
0: I mean, if Tesla made one, of course it would. but it also would be misaligned and the doors would cut off your fingers. Mm-hmm. All right. So there's Don's argument. All right, Todd.
1: Oh, man. I mean, you've already convinced me. I'm going to switch mine to the Flintstones because just saying it, I mean, Olivia knowing it tells me that, okay, everybody could recognize it. And then you saying that like it's in the lexicon beyond just recognizing the car, but the actual verbiage of like, you have to Flintstone it. So therefore you win. I'll switch my vote.
0: All right. So what would have been your argument?
1: My argument is that if you see a futuristic looking race car, like I think they all started with that style, the Mach 5, like that low to the ground spaceship looking race car was iconic, and it was all started with that series.
0: Yeah, and honestly, the Speed Racer, what's it called again? What's the name?
1: Mach 5.
0: Yeah, I mean, It's definitely iconic, and it's one that was very much on my short list because it's recognizable. And like you said, it inspired all the other ones. You look at any of the Le Mans cars from that era,
1: yeah,
0: kind of like pull from that design. To an extent. Yeah. I mean, obviously
1: yeah, that's exactly like real life. Them, was, yeah, but, exactly. I'm sure there was a lot of back and forth, but I think that's, like I said, when they start to inspire each other, that's what I feel like is an icon. But I will say yours is a better point. So right, I go with you. So let's. Right,
0: are you with us, Don?
14: Guys, I love the Flintstone car. Don't get me wrong, but I don't think I can give up my choice of the Starship Enterprise.
1: And you're willing to start it up with that theremin every day for the rest of your life.
14: Yeah. I actually find it a really invigorating theme.
0: Invigorating. Wow. Day, so. Wow.
1: I'm going to start calling you and playing that music every day. Multiple times a day, just to prove my point.
0: Like you're gonna run down to Wawa. That's gonna play for most yep. of your trip to Wawa and back
1: and back. Because yeah, it's a fairly long theme song. And by the time you get home, you'll be like, I don't even want the coffee anymore.
0: Like it played the whole way there, and then restarted as soon as you got back in. Also, you're taking a ship to Wawa. That's
1: it's rather large. Like where are you gonna park that thing?
0: It's like driving around in an aircraft carrier.
14: Yeah. Suddenly you don't have to park it. It could just like hover over the Wawa.
1: Wait, you're going to take a ladder down every time? Are you going to beam you down?
0: We'll see Don coming like, beam me down, one miles beam
14: down,
0: away.
14: One to beam down to the Wawa. Or
1: but then you need a second
14: one coffee to beam up.
1: You can't have somebody beam you down because there's nobody up there unless you hire another pilot. So basically, you can't beam yourself down because then you wouldn't be able to get back up.
0: Don, and then he's gonna have to hire an engineering crew just to keep the ship going.
1: Yeah, it comes with so many problems. Like, although it's great, I mean, I think you don't necessarily want to own the Enterprise. Whereas the Flintstones car, like, granted, you're not going anywhere fast, but at least you're getting there.
0: The practicality of owning a Starship as your daily commute vehicle is just like I could spend all day on that. Like, yeah. I wonder when Don's getting here. Oh no, he's on his way. How do you know? I can see him from
1: yes. he's on the other side of Philly. He's at the bridge, and you're at the other end of the Schuylkill. He's touching both.
0: Yeah, he has to clear it with.
14: I'd be the captain on the bridge, literally like going over a bridge.
1: He's on the Ben Franklin and he's on the...
0: He has to clear with the FAA anytime he goes to the grocery store. Like,
1: yes.
0: Just
1: we don't have flying cars.
0: Well, I think with that, we should go on our next break so I can let this off because I'm not going to make it.
1: Yes. 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

0: Hello and welcome back to Drivers Wanted Radio. We are vehicles that move us, Tournament of Champions. Is that what it is? All that moves us.
1: All that moves us, Tournament of Champions. Yeah, yeah.
0: All that moves. I spent the entire commercial break just cackling to myself, just picturing Don in just his daily routine having to do all these things just to get from point A to point B in his starship.
1: I spent the entire break thinking, oh my God, it's going to take us 4 episodes to get through this tournament just to get to the tournament because there's a lot to discuss here.
0: Yeah.
1: A lot more than I envisioned.
0: Fun, though.
1: It's a lot of fun.
0: I do like this. And what we should do is our special guests can help us as tiebreakers as they come on. So
1: yes, exactly. We could do a decade.
0: I mean, Olivia will have veto power. Olivia will retain her powers.
1: Oh yeah.
0: In the Drivers Wanted Constitution. But
1: maybe we can get Olivia to use her veto power on Don right now. What do you say, Olivia?
2: I'm kind of new here. I don't wanna mess up the turf. So I think I'm gonna sit the veto out. I'm gonna save it.
1: Okay. Oh, you're safe.
0: Are we gonna establish limit to the
1: I wasn't planning on limiting her vetoes. Were you?
0: Well, how generous. How generous.
1: One per decade I was going to give.
0: Okay. Well, I guess in this sense, because Olivia already mentioned the Flintstones car, I think that just goes so.
1: Yeah.
0: I'm sorry, Don. You can keep your Starship Enterprise, but we're going to move.
3: I'm not butthurt. Just because I lose a vote doesn't mean I'm going to lose sleep tonight.
0: Yeah, you'll be cruising the neighborhood in your Starship Enterprise.
1: Yep. Neighbors will be like, what is that racket?
3: Just where you live, Andre.
0: I mean, it's going to be large enough to hover both of our houses if you go high enough.
1: Okay. So I don't think we have time to make it through another decade. So I thought maybe before we go on too far here, I would just let's talk about maybe what we would include in the history's greatest vehicles.
0: So we're going to move into the history's greatest vehicles.
1: Why not? I don't think we definitely couldn't make it through another decade. I mean, that took a lot longer than I expected. It was a lot of fun. So I was thinking Spirit of St. Louis definitely has to be up there.
0: Mm-hmm. Yeah.
3: Yeah.
0: What, do you have aviation? The Spruce Goose was a big one.
1: Okay.
0: Oh, actually, you know what? I'm going to change mine to the Hindenburg.
1: Oh, wow, you're right. There's nobody that wouldn't know what you're talking about when you said the word Hindenburg.
3: Yeah.
0: Yeah. I mean, Olivia, do you know what the Hindenburg is?
2: No, I'm sorry.
0: It's okay. It was a large. So back in the day, the era of like airships, you know, like blimps and dirigibles.
1: Yeah.
0: And there is a difference. And then rigid airships. There's a whole nother thing we can talk about. There was a time when that was like the way to get across the country, like, and the world. And the Hindenburg was like the largest one, I believe. And, it was world famous. Like, it was like essentially a cruise ship for the sky. So you would climb in and they had like a piano bar and all these things. And, you would basically take a 4-day trip from Berlin to New York or Berlin to Philadelphia. I came to Philadelphia a couple times, I think. It was basically like a cruise in the sky. You look out the window and you're just flying over the ocean.
1: It
0: had a very tragic end in New Jersey when it landed because at the time, it, you know, like blimps and stuff, they use gas to be lighter than air. It's a big giant balloon. And
1: they use helium nowadays.
0: We use helium now, but they used, was it nitrogen?
1: Hydrogen.
0: Oh, hydrogen. Yeah. Hydrogen. That's what they used.
1: Highly flammable.
0: And, it's combustible. And there was something wrong. Like there was like an electrical shortage. And as it was landing, in New Jersey. It sparked a fire, and because they were on the ship, the whole ship just kind of blew up, and yeah, it was sad.
1: Yeah. And
3: another one I was going to say, while we're kind of referencing World War II to an extent, the Sherman tank that was driven by the U.S. is definitely a iconic vehicle.
1: Yeah, it changed the tide for, I mean, the Allies, that Sherman tank, I mean, incredible vehicle. I was thinking of, just as a stand-in, the Memphis Belle, the B-2 bombers. I mean, the heroic people that got on those planes and

0: and aerodynamics, avionics, just overall design and materials. Like, it's just, they got better and better and better. Faster, stronger. It's like the Million Dollar Man.
1: I'm going to go back in history for one here. Sure. The Conestoga wagon.
0: Ooh. Wow.
1: Because without people taking those wagon trains out west, I mean, can you imagine our country, how much longer it would have taken to settle it?
0: Yeah.
1: I mean, think about throwing all that you own, the whole world, in a basically a covered wagon. I mean, and then just oxen pulling it across the country. I know our generation played Oregon Trail, but I mean, the reality is that was the life of quite a few people in this world.
0: I've had dysentery so many times.
1: Yeah. Yeah.
0: yeah. I mean, those wagons were iconic. They are iconic. They're kind of eerie in like a weird sense because of, I don't know, to me, like they always looked kind of eerie because of everything that went with that, like traveling across the country to an unknown land, across unknown terrain, facing disease, famine, like weather, all that stuff. Like, they are a symbol of something that is just something we would never be able to experience.
1: An adventure that we can't have today because we have the maps, we have the know-how to navigate. They were literally just, I mean, it was such a throw caution to the wind experiment in, I mean, human spirit.
0: And they, you know, I mean, the game did a really good job of kind of explaining what they did with them, but they were also like the first like modifiable vehicle that could be changed to adapt to the surroundings as needed. Like, you could take the wheels off and turn it into like a little cabin, or you could
1: a little boat.
0: Yeah. You could float it.
1: Yeah.
0: Forge it across the river. It's amazing.
1: Yeah. I mean, I think if you go back to quite a few generations, you have the river boat and you have so you can go back that far. But I mean, also, I was also thinking like the first motorcycles of this country, like the Harleys and the Indians and the, I mean,
0: which were like pedal driven and like the brake was like a handbrake.
1: Yeah. But if you think about them as an icon, the icon that they then created to go from the pedal bicycle to this, I mean, basically the status of American freedom.
0: Right. And then
1: you have to give them a shout out.
0: The status of American freedom, and then essentially the vehicle of choice for many countries around the world.
1: Yes. Well, yeah, I mean, we can't take credit for, I mean, the whole, I mean, of motorcycles.
0: No, but they led to the rise of motorcycles around the world. Like they became popular because of those iconic bikes, but then motorcycles in general, because of that, then became like the means of conveyance for so many countries, even to this day.
1: Yeah. Great. And then we have our tragedies.
2: Yeah.
1: Like the Titanic, Amelia Earhart's.
2: Yeah.
1: I mean, I mean, there's quite a few others. Anybody else have a tragedy vehicle there thing?
2: Well, actually, I was going to shift away from tragedies, and I was going to say the bullet trains that they have in over in Japan, primarily. I mean, those revolutionized the way that people take trains from.
0: And they're still doing it because they, you know, with the maglev trains and everything, Japan's really like,
1: they're pushing the limits of what we think is possible for travel.
0: All right. So from this category, are we picking two to move on?
1: Yes. And I think we have to consider the Concorde. Although, you mean.
0: All right. That's my pick.
2: I agree as well.
0: The Concorde. I'll take it. Because here's my argument as to why the Concorde was the first means of travel that cut time not even in half. I mean, it completely revolutionized the speed of travel. Yes, ocean liners got you there faster than the old sail ships and all that stuff, but it still took time. The Concorde took aviation and literally was just like, hey, their motto was you land before you take off. And it's because they were so fast that you would get from Paris to New York in like 3 hours and your flight hadn't left yet, according to the flight. Yeah.

0: logs in the U.S.
1: It was literally like it erased borders. It just erased the time that you were in the air by just being able to jump time zones that quickly.
0: And we haven't been able to replicate it because of the complexity of the aerodynamics and the cost and the all risk the other, associated. Yes, the risk and all of that. And then like the financial, like, is it viable? Now there's actually a company that's trying to bring one back that's similar to the Concorde, another supersonic jet. But it's something that hasn't been replicated. We have blimps. Like, sure, we don't make them as large, but we don't make them as large because we don't need them. The Concorde is its own thing, so that's my vote.
1: But if you're going to throw the Goodyear blimp or the blimp on, I've never been so excited as when the Goodyear blimp landed at my local airport.
0: I mean, it's iconic. It's definitely iconic.
1: So I would go Concorde and Goodyear blimp. I mean, easily.
0: All right, because I'm good with those.
1: Don?
2: I mean, trying to think if I have anything to add to that. Those are such good choices.
0: he's too busy trying to figure out the specs on his Enterprise.
2: Yeah. I was going to say that's going to bug me for weeks. What about the Oscar Myers?
1: The Wienermobile.
0: The Wienermobile.
1: I don't know. If you weren't willing to pick the Flintstone car, I don't know if I can give you the Wienermobile.
0: So fun fact, I actually applied to be a driver for the Wienermobile, but I didn't get picked.
1: Have you applied to be one of the racing ones now? Because they need quite a few drivers for the Indy 500 the day before the race.
0: Oh, the Wienermobile? I didn't know that was a thing.
1: They race them now at the Indy 500 the day before. It's either the Friday or the Saturday before the race. There's a like 10 or 12 Wienermobiles race around the Indy 500 in the Motor Speedway.
0: All right. So I guess I'm going to have to look into that, but we should. All right. So we should pick the two. So I pick Concorde and Goodyear. So does Todd.
1: Yep.
2: I can't argue with the Concorde. It was an amazing, flight based vehicle. So I really cannot argue with that.
0: All right. So Concorde moves on. And then, Olivia, if it's majority rules, I think the Goodyear blimp just moves on, right? That's
2: at this point. Yeah. I think it does.
1: Yeah.
0: Olivia, do you know the Goodyear blimp? You've seen one, right?
3: Yeah. That one. I know. I do know that one.
0: There you go. All right. So the Goodyear blimp moves on. So let's go back to, we're going to take a quick break. And when we get back, we will end the show with Olivia's first Cars Funnies.
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0: and welcome back to Drivers Wanted Radio. So we've had lots of discussions about cars over the decades that are iconic, both in film and television, and there's way too many to cover in one show. So we're going to leave the rest for later, but we're going to end our show today with Olivia's first car funnies. So Olivia, take it away.
1: My first car was a 2009 Toyota Camry. My sister drove it all throughout high school and then all throughout college. And then I did the same. I'm sure she's had some stories. And had to get a new engine. It almost blew up on the side of the road. But at least for me, I had to get a whole new exhaust pipe because like the catalytic converter started rusting off of it. But it was like connected by a thread. So I was like, okay, I'm fine to drive an hour to my destination. And then I get to my destination and I do my thing and then I go to leave and I turn the car on and it is loud as ever, obviously, not knowing that the catalytic converter like disconnected from the exhaust pipe. So I call my dad. I'm like, Dad, this doesn't sound good. So he's like, okay. He comes up and he looks at it. And we ended up having to get the whole car towed to my house an hour away and a new exhaust pipe.
0: Oh my gosh. How much did that cost? Do you have like AAA?
1: We had AAA, but it only covered 3 miles for free. And I had to drive 60 miles. So I had to pay a little hefty amount to get the car towed.
0: I had something where I had to tow my car like 50 something miles. And that was, I'm still paying for it, I think.
2: 202 miles from Baltimore to Kingston. And it was free because we had the AAA Plus for some unknown reason. I had it that year and it was free. Thank God.
0: Yeah, you would definitely still be paying that off.
2: Yes. Well, that was a wonderful, wonderful tournament start, I think.
0: I agree. I'm actually excited about this tournament. I think it's going to be a lot of fun. I'm excited to hear more picks. I mean, Don, I'm still laughing at your Starship Enterprise. That's going to carry me for a week. So with that said, we have some awesome guests lined up for you guys in the healthcare world, in the legal world, in the social advocacy world. And we're excited to share them with you in the next few episodes. But we're going to continue to have fun with this tournament. And we're going to let our guests join us each week. And maybe we can create a category like guest picks. And they just pick them. And then they could be like the wild card, Todd. Like they could be the ones that kind of like in March Madness, they have like the play-in tournament.
2: Yeah, they'll be the play-in vote.
0: They'll be the play-in. And so we'll add them, and then they have to go head to head with each other to get the two that are going to go into the bracket.
2: Sounds great. Well, definitely looking forward to next week.
0: All right. Yes, I'm looking forward to next week as well. And with that, thank you everyone for joining us for another awesome Drivers Wanted Radio. See you next time. This show is made possible by our operations manager, Laura Lewis, our technical producer, Olivia Parker. Original music by Justin Benson. With me in studio, Don Manigley and Todd Glynn. I'm Andre Sabalette. Thank you for listening and drive safely.
3: 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My name is Ralph Williams. I am the host of The Ralph Williams Show. 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

0: 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We welcome all our listeners to the Ukrainian Hour, presented by the Philadelphia branch of the Ukrainian American Youth Association, SUM. 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
1: 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Part-time students can also qualify for scholarships. Further details can be found at uninc.org under the Benefits tab or by calling 1-800-253-9862, extension 3035. Plan ahead and purchase a policy for your child or grandchild now to ensure their eligibility for this benefit when they reach that milestone of higher education. For more information concerning life insurance and annuities, please contact the Ukrainian National Association's home office by calling 1-800-253-9862, extension 3035, or by sending an email to info@uninc.org.

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1: The following editorial appeared in the August 23, 2026 issue of the newspaper The Ukrainian Weekly, published by the Ukrainian National Association. It is presented now to our listeners with the kind permission of the Ukrainian Weekly and of the Ukrainian National Association. Konovalets returns home. The return of Evhen Konovalets to Ukrainian soil after 88 years is more than the repatriation of the remains of an important historical figure. It is an act of national restoration, the recovery of a part of Ukraine's history that Moscow spent generations trying to erase, distort, or exile. Konovalets was reburied on August 18th at the National Military Memorial Cemetery near Kyiv, with President Volodymyr Zelensky, senior officials, clergy, and military personnel in attendance. His remains had been exhumed in Rotterdam, the Netherlands, where he was buried after being assassinated by Soviet intelligence in 1938. Ukrainian authorities plan eventually to transfer him to the future Ukrainian National Pantheon. The symbolism is difficult to overstate. Konovalets belonged to a generation that tried to build an independent Ukrainian state after the collapse of the Russian and Austro-Hungarian empires. As a colonel in the Army of the Ukrainian People's Republic and commander of the Siege Riflemen, he understood that independence required not only political aspiration, but military organization, discipline, and state capacity. After the Ukrainian state was defeated, he continued the struggle in exile, first through the Ukrainian military organization and later as the first head of the Organization of Ukrainian Nationalists. The Soviet Union understood the threat that such figures represented. It did not simply seek to defeat Ukrainian independence militarily. It sought to destroy the people, institutions, and historical memory that could sustain the idea of an independent Ukraine. Konovalets was assassinated in Rotterdam by Soviet agent Pavel Sudoplatov using an explosive device concealed as a gift. That murder was part of a much broader pattern. Moscow imprisoned, deported, executed, or forced into exile generations of Ukrainian political leaders, writers, clergy, soldiers, and intellectuals. It then rewrote their histories, branding them criminals, extremists, or traitors while presenting Russian domination as inevitable. That is why Konovalets's return matters so profoundly now. Ukraine is once again fighting a war against a Russian state that denies the legitimacy of Ukrainian statehood and seeks to destroy the institutions that make an independent Ukraine possible. The weapons have changed, but the underlying imperial claim has not. Mr. Zelensky captured that continuity when he said Ukraine had regained a part of itself with Konovalets' return. He also noted that Konovalets understood a lesson Ukraine had been forced to relearn at a terrible cost. A strong state requires a strong military. The reburial also closes a circle opened in 1938. Konovalets' comrades reportedly pledged at his graveside that his remains would one day return to an independent Ukraine. For decades, when such a return seemed almost unimaginable, Ukrainians abroad preserved his grave and his memory. Organizations in Canada maintained responsibility for the burial until guardianship was formally transferred to the Ukrainian Institute of National Remembrance ahead of their repatriation. That diaspora role should not be overlooked. For much of the 20th century, some of the most important repositories of Ukrainian historical memory were outside of Ukraine itself. Graves, archives, churches, newspapers, and community institutions in Europe and North America preserved stories that Soviet authorities tried to suppress at home. Now that memory is returning. When Konovalets' coffin crossed the border at Uzhhorod, Ukraine, on August 13th, Ukrainian border guards carried it onto Ukrainian territory and bowed it three times in symbolic greeting. The gesture conveyed something larger than ceremony. A man killed because he refused to accept a stateless Ukraine had finally returned to a sovereign Ukrainian state. Historical memory is not about turning complicated figures into saints or avoiding serious examination of the movements they led. Mature nations need the confidence to confront their history honestly while recognizing those who devoted their lives to securing the state that later generations inherited. Konovalets' life belongs to that history. His return also points toward a larger task. Many Ukrainians who fought, wrote, organized, and died for an independent state remain buried abroad. Bringing them home, where appropriate, preserving their archives, and integrating their stories into Ukraine's national memory is part of undoing the consequences of centuries of occupation and exile. The Russia of Vladimir Putin would like Ukrainians to believe that their country has no history independent of Russia. Every recovered archive, restored monument, reclaimed name, and returned grave says otherwise. If Hen Konovalets left a Ukraine that had lost its independence, he has returned to one defending that independence with extraordinary determination, and that may be the most meaningful tribute Ukraine and its people could have given him.

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Attention Philadelphia and vicinity, this is a save a date. We've already had a chance in the past couple semesters to hear Mr. Roman Dubenko present extremely interesting lectures on the history of Ukraine. Well, we will have more of them. Please save the following Wednesdays for yourself. Wednesday, September 30th, Wednesday, October 14th, and Wednesday, November 18th. The topics in English will deal with Ukrainian history. You will hear the details next week. So save the dates. 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

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Poland has joined an anti-ballistic missile coalition with Ukraine and other allies, Prime Minister Donald Tusk said on September 18th. Ukraine and 9 European countries announced in July an air defense coalition that would include jointly developing a new anti-ballistic missile system as an alternative and cheaper solution to the U.S. Patriot system. Polish Prime Minister Donald Tusk told a press conference that Poland has prepared a new significant donation for Ukraine. I will be very consistent here. No one will change my opinion that Poland has to support Ukraine in its war against Russian aggression. History cannot divide us vis-a-vis Russia today, Tusk said. Ukraine armed forces on September 12th killed Russian Major General Anton Grunis. CBS News reports that former U.S. Army Secretary Dan Driscoll, speaking in Kyiv, stated that the conduct of the war has reached a turning point and that technological superiority will give Ukraine a chance to defeat Russia. 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Bishop Edward Kava, the Secretary General of the Conference of Roman Catholic Bishops in Ukraine, discussed recent developments involving hostility against Ukrainians in Poland. He emphasized that bishops believe that agents of the Russian Federation are behind these troubling developments. We know who is responsible. Agents of the Russian Federation are instigating this situation, the bishop said. That is why we decided to reach out to people of goodwill, both believers and non-believers, especially in Ukraine and Poland. We

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He called upon both Ukrainians and Poles to resist manipulation and refrain from allowing historical conflicts to affect their contemporary relationship. Відомий американський актор Шон Пен, який вже тричі виграв так званого «Оскара» за свої мистецькі здібності, дав інтерв'ю 13 вересня відомому журналові «Vanity Fair» на Торонтському міжнародному фестивалі фільмів. 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
0: 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Our phone number is 267-551-1966. 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На чому кінчаємо нашу радіопередачу і бажаємо всім шановним слухачам доброго дня!

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14: And welcome to Philadelphia Focus. I'm Laura Lewis, and with us today, Joe Brooks, the Executive Director of the Veterans Multi-Service Center. Welcome back.
15: Thanks for having me back.
14: You always have wonderful news about the great programming that you do for our veterans. For the people who are unfamiliar with the VMC, let's give it that quick overview.
15: VMC is the bridge for veterans and their family members to move from a position of surviving to thriving. And how do we do that? Job training, job placement, housing, access to their veterans' benefits, tackling acute crises like food insecurity. And we do that 365 days a year throughout PA, New Jersey, and Delaware. And everything VMC does for the veteran is free of charge.
14: You just peeled off all of that. And the services that you offer to someone who has been, as you've put it before, been broken by their service, it's overwhelming, the total help that you can provide. And again, most veterans, they go through and they come out the other side stronger, better, with training or with a sense of self, but some don't. And you're there for these men and women.
15: So the overwhelming majority of our heroes have no problem when they do that separation, their transition from their military life to their civilian life. But there is a percentage of the veteran population that deeply struggles, and those struggles can be down to what they experienced in their service, what they experienced during deployments. And, you know, no citizen should be treated as throwaway or unimportant. But for a veteran who signed up to defend this country, defend our ideals with the very real expectation that they could lose their life, to have them struggling on the margins of society, well, that's just plain wrong. And what Veterans Multi-Service Center does is get that veteran back on their feet, reconnect them with the skills they have, and get them back moving forward in life.
14: This is going to sound really foolish, but who is a vet?
15: Okay. So a veteran is, so on the active duty side, it's anybody that took that oath of service. But here's what is important to know about VMC, whether the veteran has discharged honorably or a discharge other than honorable, which is a designation, you're still entitled to your veterans benefits. That also includes our Guard and Reserve. So taking that oath of service, completing that oath of service, you're entitled to VA benefits, you're entitled to state and local benefits, and you're entitled to the care and support of an appreciative civilian population. That's 99% of us, Laura. Only 1% of the population of 365 million people has raised that right hand to take the oath of service. So I think it's incumbent upon those of us, the 99% that haven't served, to step up in their hour of need.
14: And when I said that, I'm surprised, because over the years I have met with people who say that they credit you for helping them out because they did not think of themselves as a vet. They thought, well, I wasn't discharged with the right credits behind my name, or I didn't serve long enough. And they don't realize that they are a vet.
15: Correct. First off, the veteran population is a group of people that are loath to ask for help. So let's start from there, because they've stepped up to help. I have lost track of the amount of conversations that have started with a veteran stating, there are folks far worse off than I am. I don't want to. And the I don't want to is usually tied to take away from care or attention that they deem is a greater need than they have. It could mean, if I access a federal program, I'm taking money away from somebody they perceive that's worse off than they are. When the reality of the situation is, the federal government has these programs and services. State and local government have these programs and services designed solely and exclusively for the veteran. They are there. They need to access them. But a lot of times, Laura, it takes us convincing the veteran. So many times it's a veteran spouse or a veteran dependent that will call on behalf of their mom or dad and say, hey, my dad's a veteran and we're struggling. Well, we can help them out. But let's start from the default setting. A veteran does not want to ask for help.
14: You do outreach. Vets will be referred to you. Mm-hmm. Vets might see a flyer or a card for you and walk in the door with no expectations, no idea what's going to happen. And you also do outreach throughout the city. You work hard to let people know you took that oath, mm-hmm. and that was the moment that changed and made you the veteran.
15: Yeah. Laura, one of the things that I think differentiates VMC from our mission partners out there is we meet the veteran where they are. We don't wait for the veteran to come to us. Because again, let's get back to that. They're not going to go out and ask for that help unless the need is acute. So VMC mans any possible veteran outreach event that occurs within Pennsylvania, New Jersey, and Delaware. And we go to those veterans that are at those events. We also work out with state legislators, city council people, again, throughout PA, New Jersey, and Delaware. And we set up free of charge in their offices. And the politicians treat it like constituent services. The constituent doesn't care where they're getting the constituent service from. And VMC has no problem letting the elected leader take credit for that, as long as we are connecting the veteran with the programs and services that they need. I want to also say, in an extreme example of what VMC outreach looks like, is for those veterans that are struggling with addiction. VMC has a street outreach team. The program is called New Day, so named by a veteran that we had saved, that we had given that veteran a new lease on life, a new day. And we go to the most economically depressed areas of our region. We have outreach teams combing vacant houses on Kensington Avenue, looking for veterans. And what we're doing is we're showing up 7 days a week to build that trust between us and the veteran to get them to want to seek treatment. So again, it gets back to VMC goes to where the veteran is. We're not waiting for that veteran to show up in one of our 9 offices throughout the region. We're going to them.
14: because Beasley Media Group, we do a radiothon each year on our station WMGK, and I talk to vets, and some of the saddest stories I hear are the ones that went through years of maybe foregoing medical treatments, or maybe they struggled to make house payments, or they don't have a house, or that their families don't even know how they're going to pay for their burial. And you find these benefits that were there all along that they never took advantage of. And again, either they didn't realize they were qualified, or they don't have the right paperwork, or they just weren't aware that there was this money out there for them. And you find this for them and you work them through so that they get what they need, whether it is that substance abuse treatment, alcohol treatment, medical dental work, whatever they need, you make sure that somebody is taking care of them.
15: Yeah. Laura, let me recount a personal anecdote on the work we're doing to recoup veterans' benefits. So my dad was in the United States Navy for 8 years. He was a boiler tech. And the story he would tell me, he would say, Joey, the two pieces of tools that a boiler tech had in the Navy in the 50s and 60s were a wrench and asbestos. He would tell stories of having snowball fights below deck with asbestos. It was a powdery substance that when you add water to, became malleable. And they would use asbestos to pack pipes, to do all sorts of jobs below decks with the ship's operating systems. And over a 12-hour tour or shift below decks, you know, they would get bored and they would have snowball fights. All right, move forward through the decades. My dad develops a persistent cough. That persistent cough results in a trip to the VA, and lo and behold, on the scans is cancer, asbestosis to be specific. So he applied to the VA for disability benefits, and the VA ruled that they were partially liable, but because he was also a Philadelphia firefighter for 30 years, they argued that he could have just as easily contracted this fighting fires. Well, you know, my dad was blessed to have three boys, two of us college educated, but all three of us had the wherewithal in both time, talent, and technology to help my dad navigate the VA system. The asbestosis, the cancer comes back with a vengeance during an appeal to get his service-connected disability bumped up. And the day we buried him, he eventually succumbed to his cancer. The letter of denial arrived in the mail. And, you know, that was an eye-opening experience for me. So if Frank J. Brooks, decorated veteran, could not access his benefits with the help of his three sons, how is a veteran who is struggling to find where his next meal is coming from, a veteran struggling to figure out where they're going to spend the night, a veteran that doesn't have access to technology like an iPhone or the ability to fire up his laptop, how are they going to pierce the veil of a bureaucracy designed in large part to thwart the person from accessing their benefits? So I'm proud to say that our veteran service officers at VMC do this work better than anyone else. And they are absolute zealots in the cause for their veterans. So what does that look like? Well, in calendar year 2026, and we're about 9 months through the calendar year, okay, we have just this year in lifetime benefits secured just under $11 million for veterans in the Delaware Valley. Okay. So that means a veteran that was getting $0 from the federal government, okay, we're moving them from $0 a month to $1,800 a month. That's life transformational for a veteran that has been struggling on the margins of society. I want to state one final thing related to this, and I want to hit this point home. The veteran gets a 100% of whatever they were entitled to. VMC does not take a penny for any service we offer the veteran. You referenced earlier the radiothon that Beasley and our brand partner, WMGK, undertakes every year to help VMC stay afloat. That goes to fund the salaries of our VSOs that do this work for our veterans. It's life transformational work.
14: And you do have that highest level of rating with the Charity Navigators.
15: So the two watchdog groups that everybody in the nonprofit space looks at as they're the guard dogs to make sure that the nonprofits are staying true to their mission. So it's Charity Navigator, and the other one is GuideStar. We have a platinum status on Charity Navigator for being a lean nonprofit. What does lean nonprofit means? It means 98 cents of every dollar we raise goes towards programs. Okay. For the other watchdog group, we have a 5-star rating, and that is not just for program efficacy, our ability to execute our programs well, the ability to operate in a lean fashion. But the final thing is a completely transparent nonprofit. You can go to our website, vmcenter.org, and see the salary of every VMC employee. Look at our 990s. 990s is the financial report card that the federal government gives nonprofits to see how every dollar is spent. There's so many folks out there in the nonprofit space who are fundraisers first and mission executors second. It's the opposite with VMC. We execute our mission first and do about 2% of our time to try and keep the lights on in the building and have our veteran service officers working to help our veterans out.
14: Well, now let's get into that programming that mm-hmm. you offer, because not every vet is coming to you in a state of dire, extreme mm-hmm. situation. They need to have more disability payment, or mm-hmm. they're struggling with jobs instability. They need help in other areas, and you have all of this programming to help them. And do you want to go into a little bit about it? Speaking of transformational, that's the T word that you used recently.
15: Yeah.
14: Let's do the good news first. This was such a wonderful thing. You just left the Phillies, I believe.
15: Yeah. So VMC is blessed to operate in a region where Philadelphia's corporate and philanthropic and the region beyond recognizes the importance of our veterans. And probably one of the biggest brands and most recognizable brands in the region is the Philadelphia Phillies. And VMC was lucky to receive a $1 million grant from the Philadelphia Phillies that was tied into All-Star Week festivities. And so what did VMC do with the money? Okay, well, we replaced a 40-year-old elevator that over the course of a 365-day operating year was inoperable 100 days of the year. So a full third of the year. A non-functioning elevator means VMC staffers are carrying veterans, literally carrying veterans up flights of stairs to be able to access the life transformational and in some instances life-saving services of VMC. But that didn't just mean a new elevator. It means extending the elevator to an unused fifth floor of the building, unused because the elevator only ran to floor 4 of our 5-story building. So what did we do with that space? And what else did the $1 million go for? Okay, well, a new elevator costs about $400,000. It's a not inexpensive proposition. From there, we had to convert an unused space that didn't have electricity, did not have HVAC, did not have running water, and run all of that to that space and transform it to the Independence Floor. So why did we name it the Independence Floor? Because this was the floor that is going to guide our veterans and their family members to economic independence. Okay, so what's economic independence? Economic independence is the ability to have a job and to hold on to that job. So this job training and job placement space is going to be an area in which we offer veterans classes on how to get certified to be a forklift driver. This space is going to be a job training and job center and job orientation space for the building trades, our union partners. Something needs to be said about our union partners in the region. This job could not have gotten done without donated labor. which they donated labor, could not have gotten done without suppliers recognizing the need and importance of well-paying jobs for veterans. So they donated supplies. So it's job training and job placement. And the calendar is already full for the forthcoming for the coming month with job training opportunities, with employers looking to connect with veterans. I would say the best way to get in touch with VMC is go to our website, vmcenter.org. If you're an employer, most folks, how do I help, Joe? Hire a veteran. You want to help? Hire a veteran. And how you do that is contact Veterans Multi-Service Center, and we will connect you with veterans that are looking to work, and not just work, but work hard.
14: You have programming, we've mentioned this before, for the families of veterans as well. They might be caring for a vet, they mm-hmm. might be a survivor of a veteran, or it might be, again, it might be somebody who has no career, no training, no job, mm-hmm. because they have, again, they didn't sign that oath, but they mm-hmm. went with their husband or wife for their service. So mm-hmm. you do so much for so many in the veteran community. It's not just limited to the veteran yeah. himself or herself.
15: The veteran raised that right hand for the oath of service. So they chose to serve. But the spouses and dependents of those veterans, they didn't take the oath of service, but they served too in a different way. So we had a situation just 2 weeks ago where we had the spouse of a veteran with her young daughter show up needing access to her women's veteran center. Did she serve? No, she did not. But she needed access to vital things like food, a hot meal. She needed access to laundry facilities. She needed access, ultimately, guide to a women's abuse shelter. And VMC is able to do that. The other thing we're able to do is take care of the unique needs of our women veterans. We have a separate space for our women veterans located in Old City where they can interact with their battle buddies, their sisters in service, in a space that is safe for them. So why do they need a safe space? Well, we surveyed our veterans, veteran population recently, and that's important to talk to your audience. We received a staggering statistic back of the women veterans we had served. A full 73% of the women veterans that are coming to VMC for programs and services have experienced military sexual trauma, meaning they were sexually assaulted during their service. And they did not want to be in a space with males. They wanted their own safe space. So VMC created a separate women's veteran center for their own needs. And that includes not having any males on deck in the premises. That includes having only women VSO employees sitting down and talking to them about their benefits. So it's a pretty wonderful organization in that it takes care of the totality of the veteran community. And the key differentiator is the M in the acronym of our name, Veterans Multi-Service Center. Okay. We're not a one-trick pony. We offer all of the wraparound supportive services a veteran needs to be able to move from survival mode to thriving mode. And I think that's our key differentiator.
14: You serve New Jersey, Delaware, Pennsylvania. You have a huge footprint. And again, not every vet is coming in with something that is critical, but it could be something that is life-changing for them. Mm-hmm. How do they interact with you throughout the states?
15: Yeah, so our footprint pretty much covers all of Eastern PA. So that means as far north as Penn State, as far west as Harrisburg, really concentrated in southeastern Pennsylvania, but also in southern New Jersey and Delaware. We have offices in Delaware, in Wilmington, the state capital, down south in Dover, Delaware, and actually one of our largest growing offices in terms of square footage of the building, and in terms of veterans coming up and showing four VMC services is Southern New Jersey. We're operating basically at half a city block in Vineland, New Jersey right now. So we see a ton of growth, if you want to use that descriptor, of veterans needing services in Southern New Jersey.
14: This could be something like, I think that I deserve more for my disability. Maybe I've got a different health issue. Mm-hmm. But it's also finding the paperwork and getting them through that service. Mm-hmm. As you said, it's getting through that system, and you're that navigator that works with this bureaucracy mm-hmm. or with your partner organizations yeah. to make sure that they get what they need, no matter what the size of that problem.
15: Yeah, VMC is a nonprofit that doesn't operate within business terms like brand exclusivity. We love a collaboration, and we will collaborate with any nonprofit that maybe excels in an area that VMC does not excel in. We don't know service dogs, but we know those nonprofits that do work with service dogs. Warrior Canine Connection being a key operating partner. You know, we don't know, VMC doesn't necessarily know about the therapeutic benefits of gardening for a veteran, but we will partner with a nonprofit like Heroic Gardens that has programming solely focused on therapeutic healing for veterans. So we work with anybody in that space. But I also want to talk about the E word, empathy. I think we're an empathetic nonprofit. And the reason why I say that is it's not about producing widgets, right? You're not making a thing, okay? But what you're doing is taking care of a fellow human. And one of the things I think that separates VMC from other partners in the field is our workforce. Fully half of our workforce are veterans themselves. So it's a veteran talking to a veteran. And that's a completely different dynamic at work because they've walked in their shoes. They've gone through the trauma of separation, whether separation is for our Guard and Reserve audience, annual training, where they leave for months at a time, or for our active population where it means deployment, where they're gone for a year at a time. When they're able to talk about, and when they start off with that sizing each other up of what branch of service were you in? Oh, where did you go for basic training? And once you establish that you have a shared experience, walls come down and the veteran's able to talk easier to a battle buddy than they would to a well-meaning civilian like me or like yourself. I think empathy and the fact that half of our workforce are veterans themselves means improved service for that veteran.
14: Well, now for the 99% of us who never did step up, mm-hmm. How do we support you? Money is very appreciated. Are there other ways, too? Do you look for donations? Do you look for, obviously, jobs, too? See, I'm answering my own question here. Well, how do we interact?
15: I would say there's a couple different ways. And one, I would encourage your listeners to visit our digital presence, our website at vmcenter.org. And there are various call to actions. And so what could a call to action look like to support a veteran? Well, we talked about something earlier about hire a veteran. So why hire a veteran? Okay, a veteran is somebody that is unique in that every veteran has worked as part of a team, the unit ethos of working together. However, they are also taught to think for themselves and operate independently. So depending on what the need you have for your employee and as an integrated teammate or somebody to work independently, the veteran does that. There's another thing for employers. You know, in the 20 years I have worked with our military and veterans community, there's something I've learned, Lauren. On time is arriving early. Arriving on time is late. And late, well, that's just an impossibility. So with a veteran, you've hired somebody that will show up, and they will show up early to the workday, and you get a full day's work. They've got those tools that they were provided during basic training, and it's never left them. Okay, housing is a great way to help a veteran. So landlords that are listening, to this. And if you struggle to place occupants in your properties, VMC administers a whole host of federal, state, and local programs that will pay first and last month deposits, that will pay a full 6 months rent in advance, that will handle all repairs, and we will work with the tenant, the veteran, to keep them employed, to keep them focused on what it means to be a good tenant. And so housing is a great area. The other way is, yeah, fundraising. It's always uncomfortable to ask folks to support your nonprofit. But what I would say to community organizations, fraternal organizations, neighborhood civic associations, and corporations looking to support a nonprofit, there are no shortage of national nonprofits focused on the veteran space. And I would never begrudge any of them, but think locally, act locally, and you will take care of your neighbors. 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
8: Good day, citizens. Welcome back to the show for those in the know about comic book movies, comic book TV shows, and comic book books. This is Comic Book Gurus Podcast. 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
16: What's up, Craig?
8: What is up, Rob, is that we are going to go back to the planet Oa and the creator of Manhunters and discuss Lanterns again, but a special focus on Episode 3, because we're still getting fallout from Episode 3. Episode 3 got a lot of traffic on social media. A lot of people claimed that it was the most controversial episode they've had. People said they stopped watching it because, and also a lot of people said they started watching Lanterns because of Episode 3. A Twitter or a platform like ours, they were called Geeks and Gamers. They got 101,000 followers on Twitter, so they're pretty popular. They have a hell of a following. They called it Lanterns Episode 3 is a race-baiting betrayal of Green Lantern lore and possibly the worst thing DC has ever produced. Pretty strong words coming from one episode of an hour show about a based on a comic strip. You came in late to all this.
16: Yes.
8: So what was your initial episode? Because we talked about Episode 3 before.
16: We did, but I didn't hear about any of this.
8: Mm-hmm.
16: And I just happened to be on social media, and then all this stuff started popping up, and I was shocked.
8: Yeah.
16: I was absolutely floored that this was going on, because this is such a great show. Mm-hmm. And you know me, I don't really praise like that.
8: Yes.
16: You know, and mm-hmm. I love every episode. There's not been a dud.
8: Mm-hmm.
16: And I it upset me.
8: You know,
16: it really, really upset me. So I called you
8: mm-hmm.
16: and I'm like, Craig, do you know about this? And you go, I already know about this. I go, well, I just found out and I'm really upset. So like, maybe we should talk about it.
8: And here we are talking about it. So, I went through all this when it first came up, but it still hit me too, that so many people reacted so harshly to this episode.
16: Yeah.
8: Now we can explore the episode itself because we all watched the same show, and I guess what got people so upset was in Jon Stewart's origin story. Apparently, his father was supposed to be the original Green Lantern when Abin Sur went looking for someone to hold the ring, to wear the ring, and the creed that we know now that Abin Sur asked any potential lantern, are you afraid? And to Jon Stewart Sr. said yes. And that's when Abin Sur went to find someone else and he found Hal, who asked the same question, are you afraid? And he said no, because he's a fighter pilot. You know,
16: right.
8: And he lost his dad. He's already got the willpower and everything. And so from there we go, well, we saw that the guardian came to Mama Stewart
16: yeah.
8: and said, well, you know, you wanted your husband, but, you know, so we went to Hal. And what got, I guess, what was the thing that caused the stir was her reaction to the guardians passing over Jon Stewart Sr. was, it's 1986 when this took place. And you're an alien coming into, you know, you're appearing, first of all, out of thin air, which is alarming enough. But then you ask a black man in 1986, are you afraid? What do you think their answer is going to be? Of course, they're
16: sure.
8: going to say yes. And that's, I think, when everyone ran with the idea, well, and when
16: I think if they came in 76 or mm-hmm. 56 or
8: yeah.
16: 66.
8: Yes.
16: A black man would have said yes.
8: Yes, most definitely. And I guess social media and people, the audience, or certain members of the audience ran with the claim, well, of course he went to Hal Jordan because what does he have to fear? And what people clombed onto was that, oh, well, because he's white equals privilege, so what would he have to fear? Not, I mean, discounting the fact that Hal Jordan, the person, has no fear because he's a fighter pilot and because of his willpower and because he watched his father die
16: sure.
8: in front of him. But that gets looked over.
16: Right.
8: And immediately it's, oh, well, she's implying because he's white, he has nothing to fear.
16: It was all about white privilege.
8: Yes. And later in that same episode, we saw Nora talking with grown-up Jon Stewart, and he asked her, you know, obviously they've already hooked up, and he was asking, why are you, you know, with this, you know, William Macon?
16: Yeah.
8: And she said, well, you know, white men, rich white men have a lot of privilege and have a lot of power, so it's advantageous. So those two things is what set up the social media storm. I guess it was like, it's fine, we're liking the show, you know, these two mismatched partners, but then you had to call attention to their race. Why would you do that?
16: And you know what? There's something that I remember that nobody addresses.
8: Mm-hmm.
16: Remember she gave the Mama Stewart the big diamond?
8: Yes.
16: And then Jon Stewart says, like, she got arrested or something
8: yeah,
16: because they thought she stole it.
8: Exactly. Because you, and again, well, and then it goes back to where we were, but you give a well-off black, just give them anyone a diamond and you try to cash it, or you try to, like, the first thing, well,
16: yeah.
8: Where'd you get this?
16: But of course, they're going to take it like.
8: Yes. And because of the color of their skin, they're going to be looked at differently.
16: And if, correct me if I'm wrong.
8: Yes.
16: And I'm not, like, let me say, I'm not saying
8: mm-hmm.
16: that anybody has not gone through trials and tribulations.
8: Yes.
16: And that they shouldn't know fear.
8: Mm-hmm.
16: But I also, and, you know, I went through this kind of stuff when I was in college. You mm-hmm. know, we had race classes. And,
8: yeah.
16: and there were mama training. Storts in the class.
8: Yes.
16: You know? Mm-hmm. The teacher's assistant was a mama stort.
8: Gotcha.
16: And I'm just one long-haired guy, so, mm-hmm. you know, what do I know? I nobody chose mm-hmm. John Stewart Sr.
8: Yeah.
16: The ring.
8: Yeah.
16: Abin Sur let the ring guide him there.
8: Yes, and he saw someone with tremendous willpower and strength. And which is why the Guardians came back and said, well, you know, this runs in your bloodline. So, you know, why don't we, you know, we'll try your son. We'll try John Stewart Jr. What gets looked past this while everyone was...
16: Do you remember? This was the thing I was going to say.
8: Uh-huh.
16: When Mama Stewart said that...
8: Yeah.
16: The Guardian turned around and said, oh, we don't know anything about, like, race and color and...
8: Exactly.
16: You know?
8: Yeah.
16: We're blue, you know?
8: Yeah. Yeah. And they don't... recognize human beings as a species, so they have no idea about, because when she said, you know, well, a black man, and the Guardian had to be, oh, you mean the color of his skin, you know, if
16: yeah.
8: she has no concept of race or anything. But what gets glossed over here is how dysfunctional both the Guardians and John Stewart's parents are, because the Guardians see fear as a weakness. And if someone says they're afraid, well, they're unworthy of holding
16: Correct.
8: This ring. Whereas John Stewart's parents see that only as an opportunity because John Stewart Sr. has passed over, Hal Jordan got it. So that starts the vendetta of the Stewart family versus Hal Jordan.
16: Exactly.
8: And that's really what the focus is. And
16: they didn't even know who Hal Jordan was.
8: No, at all. And... until they saw him, you know, with the, you know, tell the story about Abin Sur and John Stewart Sr. said, oh my God, the same thing happened to me.
16: Right.
8: So I could have been Green Lantern. So now I'm going to shoot a TV every time I see Hal Jordan, and I'm going to grow up resenting Hal Jordan. I'm going to pass that resentment down to my son.
16: Right.
8: And because we're the two worst parents on planet Earth.
16: I'm glad you said it.
8: We're going to, that's what I thought the outrage.
16: Where did they drop him off?
8: Yeah. They dropped him off in the worst possible neighborhood in Detroit, and not saying anything bad about Detroit because enough people have, but in any time period you drop anyone off in any section of New York,
16: especially a little kid
8: trying to teach them not to have fear in the middle of a great Outkast song, by the way, that was the name of this episode 3 was called Outkast after the group, and makes them walk home. That's where the controversy should be, A, that the Guardians are so dysfunctional that they see fear as a weakness, and B, that the two worst parents on Earth shoot apples off their youngest son's head and drop him off in the worst neighborhood in Detroit and totally forsake their other two children, saying, well, they already know fear, so we can't possibly, you know.
16: Right.
8: And just ignoring them and focusing all of their attention on John Stewart, which is, you know, again, completely off base. And Tyler, I need you to weigh in here because you also saw the episode and you heard the same vitriol from social media. And this is, you know, an opinion show. So let me hear it.
17: I'm pretty sure that everything is a little muddy in the water right now.
8: Mm-hmm. Yeah, and still, what episode 3 taught us, I mean, why it was such a, you know, a touch point or made such a big impact was because people saw this as calling attention to something that I guess we try to ignore on a daily basis, and here this comic book show is bringing this up, this whole thing up again, even, you know, even in 86 and in 96 and in 2006. But I thought the real focus should have been on how dysfunctional the Guardians are and what horrible parents that John Stewart have. But you see why the resentment is towards Hal Jordan has nothing to do with his race. It was the fact that he was passed over.
16: Yeah.
8: And granted, the way Hal treated his parents wasn't really cool, calling them the Huxtables or, you know, nice, you know, you're a nice, you know, that could have come from anywhere, but chosen the Huxtables.
17: Hal provoking them is not necessarily a good look on itself.
8: No, it doesn't help.
17: But it is a touchy situation from what I can at least tell. I mean, we actually know for a fact that it wasn't just his dad that was like looked after out of the thing. No. Besides Jordan, there was like a slew of other people that the ring went to.
8: Yes.
17: Just Hal was the first one to say he is not afraid.
8: Exactly.
17: And so
16: now in the comic books, right? In the comic books, the ring was supposed to go to Guy Gardner. But Guy Gardner was in a car accident and was in a coma.
8: Yes.

0: say this. It's been alluded that John Stewart going into the military means he takes orders.
1: Yes.
0: You know? So he's being groomed that way, too.
1: Mm-hmm.
0: And that's what Sinestro said. He goes, oh, you know, he's perfect to be controlled.
1: Yeah, because he respects authority. And that's all from the military to his parents and even to Hal, because Hal's his superior. And even the Guardians told the Guardian, Great Lord Lenny, told him, you're going to have to take the ring from Hal Jordan. Do you have any problem with that? Because if that's my order, it doesn't matter if I have a problem with it or not. You gave me an order, so I'm going to follow it.
0: Right.
1: His now, idea is protocol.
0: Now, you know, I want to take a second since we were talking about the comic books.
1: Mm-hmm.
0: And you seem to be a little more knowledgeable in Green Lantern lore than me, even though I love Green Lantern.
1: Yeah.
0: John Stewart's origin was changed how many times? Once or twice?
1: Twice. Twice.
0: Tyler didn't know this. So why don't you enlighten everybody?
1: Well, we first met John Stewart way back in Green Lantern 87. This is 1971, right at the tail end of the Civil Rights Movement. And John Stewart was specifically written to resemble Sidney Poitier, who was the most popular, well-known black man in America outside of Muhammad
0: Ali. So he was
1: Ali.
0: An activist.
1: Yeah, he
0: speaking
1: was an
0: out.
1: Activist. Yes. And when we first meet John Stewart, because Hal and a Guardian are looking for a successor after Guy Gardner's accident, and they see John Stewart, you know, an encounter with some racist cops. And the Guardian saying, hey, well, that guy's got willpower. He's not afraid. He's standing up to authority. But Hal's like, yeah, but that guy's got a huge chip on his shoulder. Maybe we ought to look, you know, for something different. But that John Stewart was an architect and also an activist. And when he got the ring, he went back on those. He took out some racists and he found the racist cops and everything. And Hal's like, well, and they had a little confrontation where John Stewart calls Hal Whitey. And Hal's like, don't call me that. Okay, first of all, it's like huge. You know, shouldn't be throwing stones.
0: Right.
1: And John's like, well, you know, that's as corny as your oath, you know, with great power and everything. And he refused to wear a mask. He said, I'm not a black man that's going to hide who I am. So he was an architect in the first go around. The second go around, that was when he was a fighter pilot, his second origin. So they combined the two.
0: That was in the cartoon, they made him a military guy.
1: Yes.
0: And it kind of stuck.
1: Right. And that's what they brought to the series Lanterns, that he was, and he's still an architect in this, but the artist part, that was Kyle Rayner. Kyle Rayner was the graphic artist. So they kind of combined two Lanterns into one.
0: And you know, people that don't read the back issues,
1: because
0: you have to remember when those books were written.
1: Yeah.
0: Right. And we had a long time ago in the first incarnation of Comic Book Gurus.
1: Yeah.
0: I was at a Comic-Con. Mm-hmm. You were with me.
1: Mm-hmm.
0: And I bought some old Captain America comic books.
1: Yeah. From the
0: 70s. Captain America and the Falcon.
1: Mm-hmm.
0: And I remember coming in and I'm like, I feel guilty reading these books because there's so many racist slurs.
1: Yeah.
0: But that was the time period.
1: Mm-hmm.
0: And they were just writing it as they saw it at the time.
1: Right.
0: But it wouldn't fly now.
1: No.
0: Just like Big Bang Theory. I don't know if it would fly that Howard Wolowitz was a pervert.
1: Yeah.
0: You know?
1: Yeah, that kind of thing. Acceptable back then, you know, in the 70s. Now, not so much. Not without a lot of, you know, pre-screen or just, you know, labels on it. You know, censor, you know, due to mature themes and all that.
0: But so when they adapt these comic book characters...
1: Mm-hmm.
0: You know, sometimes they change them a little bit.
1: Yeah.
0: That, you know, like polish them off a little.
1: Mm-hmm.
0: But, you know, in this case, they made it really coming from his family.
1: Yeah.
0: And I don't want to say, you know, it was easy to say it's because he's white, but it's really just because they're upset. Not saying that there aren't white people. Mm-hmm. There are millions of white people that are not nice. But really, Hal Jordan didn't know them, didn't do anything to them. Right.

0: He just got the ring.
1: And the fact that Hal is so, in some cases, so
0: he's snarky.
1: Yes, snarky. He's contemptible. He's very short. He's very obnoxious. Arrogant.
2: He's provoking.
1: Yeah, he is
0: a provoking person.
1: Yes, he's a very provocative character. His demeanor didn't help, is what I'm saying. And also calling him the Huxtables, like Tyler pointed out, that wasn't helping his cause. But because Hal is so unlikable, I guess that's why it was so easy for social media and for talking heads to say, well, you know, or to paint him as kind of like a racist or kind of like. But the writer of this episode, Vanessa Baden Kelly, I want to get that name right because she wrote the episode 3. She's a black woman. But when she talked about the episode, she didn't mention race once. I think that's very important because what she wanted to point out in this was the manipulation between that Hal Jordan and John Stewart are going through on both sides. Right. And one from The Guardian and one from John had both his parents and The Guardian manipulating him. Hal had The Guardian and Sinestro manipulating him. And what their dynamic had nothing to do with race. Because the fact that John Stewart was passed over and John Stewart was groomed by the two worst parents on earth to become the Green Lantern because this person, in their mind, stole what was rightfully theirs. If that had been anyone, that was the point. But the fact that, you know, Hal is white and John is black, well, then that's the issue. So let's make that the issue. But Vanessa Baden Kelly, who wrote the episode, who talked about it, she didn't mention race one time because it was not about even though she wrote the line, black man in America, of course they're going to be afraid.
0: But that's a fact.
1: That is a fact. And that's what people are upset about, Rob, because they think, well, a white person wouldn't know fear. They would know fear, but they wouldn't know the same type of fear that a black person would in 1986.
0: Hey, I'm white. I know fear.
1: Yes, I know you do. And as do we all, which is, again, goes back to the Guardians being dysfunctional and that they see fear as a weakness. But what Vanessa was writing in this was, because it was all that whole episode was from Mama Stewart's point of view.
0: Right.
1: That whole episode was how she felt because we saw her confront the Guardian in her driveway and her say the line, you know, even in all the different, you know, species in the universe, and we're still passed over because she feels the bitterness that's coming from her upbringing and from her point of view. And that's where we're seeing it from. But the Guardian has no idea what racism is or what oppression is or anything. So the focus was on the ring and who got it and who didn't. And that I think that's what the society, they saw that as, oh, the haves and the have-nots. And the have-nots are this color and the haves are this color. So let's get upset about it and make episode 3 the most woke liberal agenda crap, or in the words of geeks and gamers, the worst thing DC has ever produced, a race-baiting betrayal of Green Lantern lore. I don't see it as that, but
2: I don't either. I think that's the title for this episode today. That whole string there.
1: That'll get some listeners, Tyler.
2: Oh, it will.
1: I like it.
0: Say it 10 times.
1: I was going to say we can call the episode Outcast, but I like that one. I like that title better, so we'll do it like that. So, and that was episode 3. And since then, though, we haven't seen anything like that. And as we're recording this, there have been several episodes after that.
0: We still have seen his parents be a pain in the ass.
1: Yes, because they're like, did you get the ring? Did you get the ring?
0: Yeah, and we'll talk
2: actually
0: about that.
2: Amendment to that amendment. Yes. We haven't seen his parents.
1: We have not seen his parents.
2: We've only heard them.
1: Right, since episode 3. And we see see John Stewart looking at his phone and ignoring calls from his dad. So we haven't seen them.
0: Right, and we're trying not to talk about last episode because we're concentrating on 3. Mm-hmm. But, they're like, did you take the ring? Did you take the ring?
1: Yeah. And, you know, and it's like, another weird part, the Guardians apparently contact his parents. They don't talk to John. And they definitely don't talk to Hal because Hal hasn't backed up or hasn't talked to the Guardians in like 10 years because from the hologram, you know,
0: notices his hologram is much nicer.
1: Yes. He's like, oh, John Stewart, I like that guy.
2: So do you think 10 years ago the event was the fact that he put Sinestro away 10 years ago and that's why he suddenly became all vindictive?
1: Yeah, because I don't think he's had any contact with the Guardian since locking up Sinestro, his mentor.
0: You know, John Stewart has father issues because he lost his dad, and Sinestro was the one that taught him. So there is like a bond of some sort.
1: Yeah, and you can see that when Hal visited Sinestro in jail, how he went to him, and he was even saying his name when he got shot. And he was in the hospital and called me, kept saying Sinestro. So they were obviously very close. And because he lost his father, he saw Sinestro as a father figure as well as his mentor. And don't forget, folks, Sinestro was a Green Lantern first. And he was Hal's trainee. So they obviously bonded. And the fact that he still hangs on Sinestro's words, and when Sinestro tells him, he wants to know, how do you know about John Stewart? And Sinestro already knows about John Stewart, and he knows about the Manhunters on Earth. So he obviously has Sinestro has a great deal of influence on Hal.
0: Yeah.
2: I can't believe that the prison that he's in gets HBO Max.
1: Yeah. That's cool. That's a hell of a setup, man. You know, it's a minimum security business. You know, they got a HBO Max. No other free cable, but they get HBO Max. Though he knows everything. So...
0: because he's watching the episodes. Yeah, they're going
1: home. He obviously knows something that Hal doesn't, and I thought that part was fascinating. But
0: he's probably the guy that had to put down most of the Manhunters.
1: Yeah, and he found out
0: that the Guardians made him, and
1: and as we get closer to the end of the season, we'll find out more. But we just wanted to talk about episode 3 again because you just caught wind of the backlash.
0: I just thought we should do it a little more justice. And trust me, this is coming from a place in our hearts that, you know, that we don't have a racist bone in our bodies.
1: No, we
0: love everybody. Yeah. And it hurt me so much that people are saying this, and they're saying it about a TV show.
1: Exactly. A TV show that we all like and we all love. And I need to point this out for everyone that did have a problem or thought it was a race baiting or liberal agenda thing about the Green Lanterns episode 3. Guys, how do I say this? None of it's real. They're all.
0: And you know, I've said it 1,000 times. I hate agendas.
1: Yeah.
0: And I didn't take that as an agenda.
1: No, I didn't either.
0: And all the women in Endgame fighting together was an agenda. But this, I did not.
1: Yeah. And I know that's why so many people just took it and ran with it. But honestly, it's a show about two guys that are after one thing. One ring to rule them all. And that's all it was. The show was called Lanterns, and there's going to be more than one Green Lantern. We might see some Yellow Lanterns. We might see a Red Lantern. And, you know, if you follow our Comic Book Gurus podcast Facebook page, you know there are multitudes of Lanterns, black ones, blue ones.
0: We want to hear from you guys.
1: Yes.
0: So you know, I said that last time. I mean it, you know. Give us your thoughts.
1: Yeah, give us your feedback. Did you think there was an agenda, or are you just as outraged as we were that there was such an outrage about this show, about episode 3?
0: Or are you outraged by the original outrage? You could tell us that, too.
1: Exactly, and we'll take it because Rob and I, and if you don't, I know we're on the radio, but we are the Hal Jordan and John Stewart of Comic Book Gurus. So, and we, you know, get along just fine, and neither one of us is junior.
0: I love that though.
1: We thought it was just, you know, him just
0: Junior can draw from memory.
1: Derogatory, but look at Junior go. But yeah, we know. But honestly, we're doing all this. We've done 2 episodes on Lanterns because that's how much we love the show, and that's how much we love you, our fans. For Rockstar Rob, my name is Craig Lagans. This has been Comic Book Gurus, and we'll see you in the funny papers.
0: See ya.

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13: 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I'm Pete Tribuco. I'm here with Max. Okay, every time I say Max, I keep thinking that I'm the Grinch and you're the dog. And you're Max. Okay.
14: Oh, I always got that joke in elementary school. Every Christmas, every time we'd watch the Grinch, everyone would sit there, and as soon as they saw Max, they just turn around and go.
13: I think I'm going to get you antlers during the Christmas show, okay?
14: Oh, I would love that.
13: And I'm going to wear a green suit or maybe a green mask or something or whatever, and we'll keep going with that. So
14: I'll find you a Grinch onesie for you. How about that?
13: I went up to the Finger Lakes once, and they deck the halls up there.
14: Yeah.
13: And everybody was dressed in all these different costumes and ugly sweaters and all that stuff. Oh. And there was one person that actually was dressed as a Grinch.
14: I love it.
13: You know how hard it is to drink? when you've got the costume on and you can't like drink, you have to take the mask off in order to do that. So it's pretty interesting. All right, so beautiful Saturday afternoon. It's a little bit cooler than it was yesterday.
14: It was cool this morning. It's definitely, we're getting towards fall now.
13: Yes, we're not going to see any more 80 to 85 degree days for a long time. But we're in the 70s and I can deal with that. It's a beautiful Saturday afternoon here in downtown Philadelphia. If I look to my right, I look out the window, I can see the tops of, you know, some of the skyscrapers that we have here in Philly.
14: Oh, yeah.
13: Okay, so yesterday I was watching the game. I was watching the Phillies, okay? It started off pretty bad, okay? They were down 3-0, like, just like that.
14: Oh, yeah.
13: All right? And then they started to crawl their way back, but they lost 6-3.
14: Yeah.
13: Now, they're a wild card team. They're not going to win the division. Okay, the Braves got it. Unfortunately, I would hate to say that, but it's true. Mm-hmm. But man, they gotta stop winning. This is the Mets.
14: Yeah.
13: Now, mind you, I shouldn't hate the Mets. I tried out with the Mets in 1982.
14: You did. I remember this.
13: Okay, I got the uniform. I got all the pictures. You know why the Phillies never called me?
14: They really
13: called me.
14: They
13: had called me. I would have gone. But no, it was only the Mets.
4: And I went to, you know, I went to have some fun, tried out three, four weekends or whatever it was. Yeah. And they didn't do it. But the Mets really aren't great. They're not, they're a 500 team now with the new manager, the interim manager. Mm. But come on, Phillies, don't do this to us. Yeah. All right. You know, I've seen the Mets do this where they just needed two or three games to get into the playoffs and they blew it.
14: Oh, yeah.
4: Don't do it. Okay. So that's all I have to say on that. I don't, you know, it's a great team. It's a little spotty sometimes, but it's a great team. Now, Eagles.
14: They
4: were against the Titans last week. Okay.
14: Oh, yeah.
4: No, I'm sorry. Not Titans.
14: No, the Commanders.
4: Washington Commanders.
14: That was a scary game to watch.
4: That was a very scary. Well, Washington's a pretty good team. I think that's the only team that is going to be able to do that. But they're playing the Titans.
14: Oh,
4: now, the Titans, they stink. That's it, okay? If they lose against the Titans, it's going to be a long season. I think they'll fine, but what the heck? We'll see what happens.
14: Fingers crossed, you know?
4: You know, every week, fingers crossed, because you never know. When the Jets start winning games, you know the world is turned upside down, okay? Because that doesn't happen.
14: No.
4: All right. You like music?
14: I do like music.
4: Okay, well, we got some fantastic guests. Oh, man, I love them. I love them. That's it. If my wife is listening, it's platonic love, okay? All right? But we have got Laura Cheadle.
5: Woo!
4: And, of course, the band, the girls. And we've got, of course, Michelle,
5: woo!
4: Our beautiful and lovely wife.
5: Yes.
4: Okay, hi. Cheadle is also here. They've been on the show before. Every time I have them on the show, there's something new. Okay, new album, new national or worldwide tour, and things along that line. And again, I had to get them back in here again because they got so much going on. So welcome, girls.
5: Woo! So happy to be back.
4: Oh,
5: yeah.
4: we love having you. You know, WWDB. You know, we got to get him in the, we did this offline, but we got to get him downstairs because I know that the Beasley Media Group, we have rock bands and we have like contests. We
5: heck
4: have stuff
5: yeah.
4: along those lines. And it's a beautiful, beautiful, forum, a theater, or whatever you want to call it, a venue. And I would love to get you girls there.
5: Let's do it.
4: To talk about that and talk about all the issues because we want to talk about everything that's going on there. But I'd love to get them there. So tell me, how is life?
5: Life is unbelievable. Beautiful. We just did, I think, 50, 60 dates this summer.
15: Yeah.
5: It was insane. We were everywhere.
15: Very busy.
5: We were in Arkansas, we were in Iowa, we were in Kentucky.
15: We hit the Midwest.
5: Oh my gosh, it was a lot of traveling this summer. It was amazing.
4: Really? And of course, you are Philadelphians.
5: Yes.
4: We very rarely have rarely have celebrities from Philadelphia. Every once in a while we get a few, okay?
5: That's right.
4: But for some reason, I need more.
5: We love this city.
4: And you are definitely true Philadelphia. Now, I heard you bought a house in Philadelphia, too.
5: Yes, we won a game show in 2024.
4: Exactly. Now, listen, Max is laughing. Max is a great story, okay?
5: Yeah.
4: And the deal is, yes, they are accomplished musicians. They've got albums, like, all over, well-known. What did I just say? It was, like, what, 70 or 80,000 followers or whatever that number was?
5: 90, but who's counting?
4: Oh, 90, but who's counting? Okay. But there's a show on network television, and they won a lot of money on that show.
5: Yes, we did.
14: Very nice.
4: So tell Max about this.
5: In 2024, we won Raid the Cage on CBS. It's a game show, and what you do is you answer questions, and then you run into the cage and grab as much stuff as possible. My wife even pushed a car.
15: I went on a hamster cage and
5: it's
15: wheel,
5: unbelievable.
15: I
5: have it on my website if anyone wants to watch it. But we won $91,000,
14: cool.
5: Which
14: amazing.
5: Is unbelievable.
15: It's
5: gone now, people. But we bought a place in Philly.
15: Yeah.
4: Well, that's where
14: money well spent.
5: That's
14: honestly.
5: Right.
4: That's a great down payment on a nice house. So. But so you pushed a car?
5: Yes, she did.
15: Indeed. I might look small, but I'm very
5: mighty.
15: She's
5: small but mighty.
15: Yeah.
4: Yeah, I wouldn't get her pissed off.
5: No.
15: I told everyone, I was like, don't underestimate me. I ran out of gas several times in my life, so I've had to push several cars.
4: Oh, my goodness.
5: I've never run out of gas. I'm insane with filling my gas tank.
15: Now I've learned my lesson.
4: Okay. Well, I'll tell you, yes, you are smaller. And
5: 5'3".
4: But push... To push that, I couldn't do it. There's no way. I wouldn't be able to do it.
5: And there was a man in the car steering it. That's
15: there,
5: even more unbelievable.
4: Why did you have a man in the car? Why don't you have him get out of the car and push from the side using the steering wheel?
5: Wasn't the rules.
15: I was okay with it. I was like, I got this.
5: Oh, she did it.
15: I was like, no problem.
4: All right. So, you know, I interviewed you. You were my first interviews like 6 years ago, five, 6 years ago.
5: Yeah.
4: And you were up and coming.
5: Yeah.
4: You were actually opening for another act, which I will not talk about. Okay.
5: I really don't remember at all. Yeah,
4: well, I remember. Okay. she used to be a co-host on one of my shows.
5: Oh. So
4: that's why we don't talk about it.
5: Oh.
4: But the idea basically is you had a few albums. You were really going, and it just seems like it's a rocket ship. You guys just keep going to the moon.
5: Yes.
4: And then, of course, then you started with Michelle, picked up a band,
5: yeah.
4: which is incredible on that. And you got a tour coming up. Let me ask you a question about the tours. Oh, by the way, one thing I do notice, you change your music every single time.
5: All the time.
4: It's a different sound every single time.
5: Yeah. Well, who wants the same thing over and over again? Nobody.
4: How hard is that? Tell me how hard that is.
5: It's not hard at all for me. For my brain, absolutely not. I have so many different tastes. And then merging with Michelle, who is completely different taste than me, it's really cool.
15: Yeah.
5: It's just, I have a soulful voice, but I can sing to anything. So it's really fun to switch it up.
15: Yeah.
5: I hate the same thing over and over
15: again. I think
5: it's
15: really cool, too, when there's music out there that's like multi-genre.
5: Yes.
15: Or overlapping genres.
5: That's so cool.
15: It gives people like a couple of like, oh, it draws in the person that likes rock and the person that likes funk or the person that
5: likes
15: soul.
5: That's what AI could never do.
4: Oh, yeah. Well, we'll talk about AI. That is scary. That's a scary, scary topic. Not just for musicians, but for actors and for pretty much everything going.
5: Yep.
4: And I know that your background, your family, your dad.
5: Yes,
4: okay. Your dad actually was a Philadelphia musician himself, well known. And one time in the studio, two years ago, he came in.
5: Oh, yeah.
4: And he came in and was playing the...
5: Yeah, we were in...
4: Yeah, and he's like, this is the cool. In fact, it reminded me of the Partridge Family a little bit. Like it was all family members. Your drummer was your brother or something.
5: My cousin, my brother plays. We still do once a year family band fun. We just did a show at the Blues Fest. Michelle actually joined.
15: I may have sat in.
5: Yeah.
4: So
15: part of the family now.
4: So when they perform on stage with you, obviously it's of course Laura Cheadle and the girls.
5: Yeah.
4: Do they get dressed up in outfits?
5: Oh, not them.
15: Oh, no. That's a different band. That'll be Laura Cheadle and the family band.
5: That's the family band.
15: And they'll stay the family band.
5: We don't merge that.
15: We're not going to merge them.
4: Not going to merge that.
5: No.
15: Unless they want to.
4: Yeah. Well, I told you I was a drummer, right? So if you ever get stuck, I'm a drummer.
5: Put that wig on.
4: I'm the best air drummer there is. Okay. So you're still going.
5: Yes.
4: How many albums do you have out now?
5: Well, Laura Cheadle and the Girls has zero albums. The Laura Cheadle has eight albums. So,
4: eight albums.
5: Yeah.
4: And by the way, folks, I have about five or six of them.
5: Yeah.
4: In my car that I listen to.
5: That's right.
4: Okay. So when is the band coming out with enough to do an album?
5: We have a single coming out in October, which we're going to perform today.
4: I can't wait. I cannot wait.
5: We have four singles out. So we're inching towards our album, our EP. So it's getting there. But
15: it's growing.
5: It's coming.
15: Yeah.
5: It's coming.
15: I feel like the singles is a great tease too.
4: Okay, well, that's good. That's good to know. And you've already you got a big schedule already set up. We'll talk about that later. But what's it like to set up a schedule and be like in different states? And I know you performed in London as well. That must be a hassle. I mean,
5: this is what I live for. If I could live on the road full time, I would.
15: Yeah,
5: not a hassle at all for us. We love it.
15: It doesn't matter how it's like the adrenaline of
5: it's
15: it
5: so
15: just
5: much
15: keeps
5: fun.
15: Us going. It's
5: I would live
15: so
5: in a van.
15: Amazing.
5: Like that's how I am.
15: So fun. You see new places, new people we meet. It's such
5: you
15: an
5: get
15: adventure.
5: You get up, you go to the gym, you go to sound check. It's like the perfect life. Like that's my perfect life.
4: Well, I'll tell you, me, I'm too old for that. Okay. You know what I do? I work, I do my stuff, and then I go home and I watch TV and I just weightlift with a beer can, drinking and stuff. That's pretty much what I do. But you know, when I was younger, I traveled all over the world for the aviation industry.
5: That's right.
4: You literally sang the Michael Bublé song, I Wanna Go Home.
5: Oh.
4: I was so busy going all over the world. But I couldn't enjoy it. My family wasn't there.
5: Oh,
4: I was there on business, seeing the Eiffel Tower, doing something like that. you know, it's like, okay, who am I going to share it with?
5: Yeah. Oh, that's true. We climbed the Eiffel Tower last year.
15: So we're lucky because
5: we have each other.
15: We have each other.
5: Yeah,
15: and it's different. We're like best friends too. So it's like going everywhere with your best friend.
4: Which is what I do with. Yeah. I just came back from London. And I know you performed in London.
5: Yes.
4: I tell you one thing. On my bucket list, I visited a lot of countries, a lot of places, but I've never went to London. And if you might notice, now you can't notice, but I'm wearing a Wimbledon hat. I was at Wimbledon in London. And I tell you, I just love the people there. They were so nice.
5: So you travel. You're saying you're too old.
4: Well,
5: in London.
4: Well, that's on a bucket list. I had to do it. I mean, I could be dead tomorrow, you know. So the bottom line is I wanted to get London in for that. But when we come back from break, I want to talk about London, your pre-band, and then, of course, the band itself and the music. I definitely want to get back and talk about that because I tell you one thing. I've been to a lot of places, and they were so nice to me in London. At Wimbledon, they wouldn't let me go on the grass. In Wimbledon, but we'll talk about that when we get back. So, live on tape, and we'll be back right after these messages. 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
4: Happy Saturday afternoon right here in Philadelphia on WWDB AM 860 Talk Radio Philadelphia, the city of brotherly love. And we're just here with Max. Max is giving me all the cues. You know, I could not do what you do, Max, okay? Work the board. I would erase half the shows that are in there. You know I would do that.
14: I always get afraid I'm going to do that one of these days, Pete. I feel like one day I'm just going to click the wrong button and it's just all going to go.
4: You know, I've done that. Okay. In fact, I'm so old, even working with a computer, the laptop, I have to double think and double clutch before I do anything because I know, and my wife's my age. Okay. She's like 3 years younger than me. I'm 67.
14: Yeah.
4: And she's showing me things like that. I'm like, go slower, please go slower. I can't follow. I cannot follow this stuff. Now, mind you, I was a pilot in the Air Force CAT program. Okay. And I'm just getting old.
14: Just a different time, I guess.
4: Yeah. It's just I'm getting old. Okay. I think I need that Prevagen stuff. We should do a commercial on Prevagen here because I think I'm going to need that in the short time I'm here.
14: See if they can sponsor you.
4: I've got diabetes too, so we can do Jardiance. Could you imagine me dancing around to a Jardiance commercial? They actually asked me to do that.
14: Really?
4: I'm serious.
5: Oh my gosh.
4: And my daughter's like, oh, Dad, go ahead and do it. Go ahead and do it. I'm like, are you kidding me? They're all fat. They all look like this. You gotta be kidding me. What am I doing? I'm not doing that. I'd rather do plays. I'm in 9 to 5 now. Okay. I'm doing the Dolly Parton thing. You know?
14: Ooh, very nice. Yeah.
4: You know, I did meet her.
14: You did? Aww.
4: Yes, I met her back in when she was doing Rhinestone in New York City.
14: She's
4: amazing. In fact, she wasn't wearing a wig. She had a ball cap on, baseball cap on. I banged into her. because I was doing the media interview for someplace, other place. And then she turned around, and I didn't know who she was until she started to talk.
5: Yeah.
4: Once she said, oh, I'm sorry, honey, you know, all that type of stuff. And once I heard her talk, I said, oh, that's Dolly. That's Dolly Parton. My mouth opened wide.
5: Oh, yeah.
4: Couldn't close it. We ended up having a 10-minute talk.
5: That's amazing.
4: Okay. People out there, if you think she's different than she really is when she's off stage, no. She is. That was her. She was exactly what you saw.
15: Genuine.
5: I looked her up after she died. I was like, what an amazing human being.
4: Amazing woman.
5: Wow.
4: Now, if you ever do 9 to 5, okay, because I'm doing that show now, all right? It's a block off Broadway. Although it's further from a block off Broadway, but that's the production company.
5: There you go.
4: All right. The music, she has a lot of high notes. Everything's pretty much high notes during the musical. Now, I'm a low tenor. And to try to hit this the music, because it's so hard. It's on my top range. So a lot of times, don't tell anybody, but a lot of times when I'm doing some background stuff, I just mouth the words. I don't even do it because I can't reach the notes. I can't reach the notes. You know, when I do karaoke, and I'm sure that you would be amazing at karaoke.
5: Oh, God.
4: Okay, but no, from now on, you got to get paid. Laura's got to get paid. But when I do karaoke, I make sure it's in my vocal range. Okay, it's got to be in the vocal range.
5: There you go. Pick
4: I'm
5: your
4: not
5: song.
4: Going higher and not going lower. So anyway, again, we are here with Laura Cheadle.
5: Woo!
4: And Michelle Cheadle.
15: Yes.
4: And the girls. Woo! It's an incredible band. They're doing fantastic. Laura's had 8 albums out. Yeah. A new album is coming. New songs from the band. They are booked throughout the whole country. But before we get into that, I remember that we talked about London. So I want to get back to London because I love London. Okay. And by the way, I couldn't walk in London. My back was so bad and my knee popped out. I had to have a cane the whole time in London. So as a joke, what I decided to do was, you know how like you want to look English? So what I did was, is I had the cane already, okay? So I got the little monocle.
5: There you go.
4: There you go.
15: Oh my.
4: I got the little top hat, you know,
5: hello.
4: The little hat, you know.
5: Hello,
4: the little,
5: governor.
4: There you go. No, I can't do the accent, but I would walk around like I was, you know, from England.
5: You know, Cheadle is a town in England. I'm very English.
4: I did not know that.
5: Yes, yes. My father is... side of the family, pure English.
4: I did not know that.
5: Oh, yes.
4: So what was it like? You performed a lot in London.
5: Oh, I love London.
4: Tell me about your London experience.
5: There's like 10-year-olds loving jazz in London. I mean, it's like people love real music in England. It's like beautiful.
15: They appreciate it.
5: And they go crazy over it.
4: Well, your style is basically blues, rock, funk, and pretty much everything else under
5: Laura
4: the sun.
5: Laura Cheadle and
4: country,
5: the girls
4: too,
5: is not
4: country.
5: Blues.
15: Country?
5: No, not country. Laura Cheadle and the girls is funk and soul and rock, I would say. There's no blues in the girl band.
15: The family band.
5: Family band is.
15: Yeah, a little blues.
5: Family band is definitely blues.
4: Now, how was the reaction from Londoners or whatever you want to call them?
5: It was amazing. I mean, I love Europe. We played in Italy last year. We played in Paris last year as well. So I love Europe.
4: Did you take cabs? Like cab rides? True cab rides?
5: Ubers. We took Ubers everywhere.
4: I tell you, if you ever do it again, Ubers are great.
5: Yeah.
4: But they don't have much conversation. When you get a cab driver, they have 3 years of training. They have to know every single spot in London, and they can't use the GPS. They need to know everything.
5: Really?
4: So you're getting a tour. Every time I was in there, I was getting a tour of everywhere I went, and it was amazing. I said, man, this is incredible. And then one time we went to Wimbledon, we used the Uber because it was cheaper.
5: Yeah.
4: And I was like, it was boring. I'm like talking to the person, and I don't even know if they could speak English. And they're English. So
5: yeah.
4: I don't know what the deal was there. But you've traveled all over the world.
5: Yeah.
4: And you've got a lot of music coming. I want to talk about the new songs that you're doing now and tell us about how that came about. So, Michelle, you can start us off, and then we'll go from there.
5: Hey There, Devil.
15: Hey There, Devil.
5: So this is going to be in time for Halloween. It's not a Halloween song, but it's eerie. It's a song I wrote about an ex that actually was a devil. Beautiful muse. And Michelle has added her... I originally wrote this song really slow.
15: Yeah.
5: And
15: I just, I moved the tempo up.
5: It's very, it's like super fast, super fun.
15: Yeah.
5: And it's going to be real, a lot of fun.
15: Like a little Halloween vibing song here.
5: And who releases songs for Halloween? Nobody.
15: I know. Lara Cheadle.
5: I do.
4: Now, you're the musician, both of you are musicians, okay? Yeah. Who wrote the music and who wrote the lyrics, or did there was a combination?
5: On this one, I wrote everything.
15: This one, it was her.
5: This was all
15: It was Lara.
4: Because I know you're also a writer yourself.
5: Yes.
15: Yeah, so are we just doing...
5: I don't know how many we're going to play today, but if we do another one...
15: typically, we just both kind of chime in. Usually when we're writing a song, we're writing it together, but... Yeah. This one was like lyrics, all Lara.
5: This is all me.
15: Music, pretty much Lara. And I just kind of added a few things to it. Little Michelle Twang, I call it.
5: Well, you added a lot of great guitar parts.
4: Well, it sounds good. So, yeah, we'll play the full version of the song and we'll talk about it after, you know, after you're done. And yeah, maybe we'll have some time. I know it's a talk radio station.
5: Yeah.
4: Okay. But it's my show.
5: I like it.
4: And I only do this for people I love.
5: People dig it.
4: I think I had Jackie DeShannon, you know, obviously Tony Orlando has been on, people like that. And I let them do the music. So you're up there with those people.
5: I love it. I dig it.
4: I mean, Yvonne Elliman.
5: I don't know any of these people, but I'm going to nod.
4: Oh my God. You don't know, and you don't know Tony Orlando? And he was big, man. Tie Yellow Ribbon Around the Old Tree, Candida. But Yvonne Elliman, that was during the disco, whatever. And see, I'm aging myself here.
14: Hey, I know tie a yellow ribbon around the old oak tree. I know about that song.
5: What's wrong with us? Why do we know nothing?
14: There's nothing wrong with
15: you. Don't ever ask me.
5: She doesn't know anything.
15: I know what I listen to. That's
5: if you sang it, I probably would. It's titled.
4: How about Taylor Dane? I had her on my show. Do you know Taylor Dane?
15: Is it she?
4: Yes.
5: Sounds familiar. Sounds very familiar.
4: Oh my goodness gracious. But see, that's the fun about doing this. I get the people that were big. I mean, they were really big in the 70s and 80s. I get people that were big in 2000s. And I get people like yourself that are basically just, you know, blowing it out, you know, doing new stuff. But before you leave this room, I'm going to play some of the stuff.
5: Yeah.
4: So that way, you know, when we're off air, so that you know what Tony Orlando sounded like.
5: Wait, was he... Knock three times on the ceiling.
4: Exactly.
5: That's him.
4: There you go.
5: You know why? It was on that soundtrack to that movie.
15: Oh, yeah. There was a movie I heard.
5: Knock now and then. Yes. That's why.
4: Yeah. There you go. Yeah. Tony was, he was probably one of the biggest stars with Orlando, with Dawn, the group back then. But, okay. So whenever you're ready, you're going to get your guitars together. We've already done a sound check, so we know what that's going to be like. And as soon as they're ready to go, we're going to start. So are we ready, folks?
5: Woo!
4: All right. So we got Lara Cheadle, Michelle Cheadle, their new song, and, of course, the girls who are not here, all of them.
5: Just the drummer's not here.
4: The drummer's
5: Couldn't
4: not here.
5: Couldn't fit the drummer here today.
4: Well, you know, I can play the table. I'm just kidding. Go ahead.
5: One, two, three. Woo!

0: You're my devil.
1: Wow, I'm putting my hands together for that one. This place is, man, you are such a jazzy. I tell you, that was amazing. Of course, that's Laura Cheadle and Michelle Cheadle, and also that's the drummer we don't have. You know, I was tempted to do this.
2: She probably would have called today.
3: I know.
1: No, I was tempted to do it, but
2: I love it.
1: No, I don't want to ruin any of your music here. So, and now that's coming. Is it coming out or is it already
2: out?
1: That's
2: coming out. That's coming out in October.
1: Give us the dates or close to the dates.
2: You know, we're in the mixing phase right now, but it's definitely going to be October. 100% October.
1: Yeah. Oh, my goodness.
2: We're busting our butt right now and trying to get this out.
3: Getting it going.
1: And we're going to find it on your website,
2: yes,
1: too, right?
2: LauraCheadle.com.
1: So, LauraCheadle.com.
2: Oh, yes.
1: Okay.
3: Also, social media.
2: Social media. Well, Instagram.
1: Oh, by the way, we'll talk about your social media because tell you, you guys rock, okay?
2: Woo!
1: I mean, can you do my social media, please?
2: Oh.
1: Please. I mean, they got the tour dates.
2: Yeah.
1: It changes all the time. They keep adding stuff. They got pictures. It's absolutely...
2: You
1: got
2: to do it all if you're a musician these days.
1: Great job. And we'll be back with Live on Tape right after these messages.
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1: Good afternoon, everybody. It is a beautiful Saturday afternoon right here in beautiful Philadelphia. Pete Tribuco here, and I'm here with, of course, Max. I could not do this show without Max, okay? We talked earlier about how inept I am when it comes to computers and all that type of stuff. Believe me, you do not want me working on your computer or anywhere near your computer because I'll just mess it up. Phones, forget about it. They're even worse. Okay, I missed my BlackBerry. That was easy. Okay, the BlackBerry was so easy. Okay, you couldn't do a hell of a lot with it, but it was easy. All right, now they have the new flip phones now. Okay, now they're updated flip. I like the old flip phone. All it did was you called somebody.
7: Well, hey,
1: that was
7: now
1: it.
7: Now you have an iPhone that can fold in.
2: I
7: on
2: saw
7: itself.
2: That.
1: Yes, I did.
2: I'm actually getting my new phone today. Maybe I'll get that one.
1: Oh my goodness. All those voices you're hearing, is our guest. We have, of course, the amazing Laura Cheadle with us. She's been on the show many times. She's just a rock star. I can't even say rock star because she does so many different genres, so many different things. She is a singer, songwriter, and recording artist with 8 albums, including there's a new group as well. And Michelle, her lovely wife, Michelle, who's I don't know if you've listened, but... She is playing. What were you playing? The melody, or what were you playing?
3: Well, I play bass in the band. I was doing the bass lines and then just some melodic lines on the guitar.
1: Yeah. That was definitely more than the bass. That was definitely more than the bass. Okay, that was and it worked so well together. It's like you've done, I guess you've done this once before.
2: Me and Michelle have a freaky, freaky connection.
3: Well, sometimes we just, honestly, it's not much practice.
2: No,
3: that goes
2: it just
3: into
2: works.
3: It kind of just works. We just work together really well.
2: Yeah, freaky. Yeah.
3: It just meshes.
1: Now, let's talk about the causes.
2: Yes.
1: Okay, because that's important. And people need to know about all that stuff. So tell us about that.
2: We very joyfully advocate for women in the LGBTQ plus community. I say joyfully because we come at it with a really joyful way with our love story. We're not screaming because you can't scream back to angry people. You know what I mean?
3: Yeah. Yeah. No, we want well, at the end of the day, I think that we want that peace, love, and joy. We just want that for everyone. We want everyone to feel like they have a safe space included. Yep. They are free to be themselves. And that we can embrace that, you know?
2: We play a ton of pride festivals around the country. And it's funny, people come up to us, they're like, wow, I didn't know that. You know, in some of these states where it's scary to be gay or trans, they look at us and they go, wow, you guys can be married, you can be this. So that's what we want to show.
3: Yeah, that it's okay. And it's all
2: Michelle
3: right.
2: Michelle
3: love
2: had a hard time coming out. I came out very young, but Michelle had a hard time.
3: Yeah.
2: So, you know, we show both sides of the coin, and we also advocate for women, you know, with the girl power. We love the girl power.
3: Yeah.
2: So it's just great to have, you know, I always keep pressing on it.
1: Yeah.
2: Joy.
3: Yeah.
2: Bring it with joy.
1: Well, it's all about love, okay?
2: It is.
1: It's love all about the individual joy. and love, basically. So, and like I said, you guys make a great couple. You really do, okay? You're meant for each other.
2: We okay? are.
1: The gods have put this together
2: yes.
1: for you,
3: that's,
1: okay?
3: That's how we feel, too.
2: It's kind of freaky.
3: It is a little, it's
2: really
3: a little
2: wild.
3: Freaky.
2: I mean, I was with the wrong people for so long, which you can hear in a lot of my songs.
1: Oh,
2: so.
1: Yeah. I've heard your songs, yeah. man. I tell you.
2: But, you know, when you find the right one, and that's what we also like to show people, I'm like, don't settle. Don't settle for evil
3: yeah, I think
2: people.
3: We also, like, inspire a lot of people that know us, like, personally.
2: Yeah.
3: I feel like we inspire a lot of
2: like,
3: people
2: kick
3: to...
2: that person to the curb for treating you like
3: yeah.
2: that.
3: Yeah. I think to you know, treat themselves better
2: yeah.
3: and actually like, oh, I'm actually worthy of something yeah. better than this or yeah. worthy of something more and to have more self-love, I think.
2: Yeah.
1: Yeah.
3: Which I'm happy. That's aww. Like the best. No, it's the best thing that you can do in life is yeah. helping others,
2: yeah.
3: you know? And through music, oh my gosh, it's so cool.
2: We're always trying to find even more ways to advocate. So, you know.
1: I remember I had you on the show earlier. It's before you came out, actually.
2: Yeah.
1: And you were talking about...
2: I was out. I just wasn't openly out.
1: Yeah, no, before. So anyway, so I remember that you were talking about these guys, right?
2: And yeah, I never said the word guy.
1: Well, you mentioned...
2: Never
1: and I
2: said
1: remember,
2: man.
1: I remember... Yeah, that was right. And I remember saying, man, you're like Taylor Swift. Because she writes all her songs.
3: Now, it's changed.
1: It's changed. But when she did, it was always about heartache. It was all about relationship building. You know, frankly... Her music is good. I like the older stuff better.
3: It's relatable.
2: It's more relatable.
3: People
2: yeah.
3: love things that they can relate to, I think.
2: Yeah.
3: And just keeping it simple, like, okay, I understand that. Yeah. I can get that. And the vast majority can understand
2: she's
3: it.
2: A marketing genius, though. Yeah. She switched with everything and she made it work, you know.
1: What? She's a billionaire, okay?
2: Listen.
1: She's a billionaire, man.
2: I have nothing bad to say about her. You know, I don't listen really. I did like her little country stuff, though. That was fun. I'm not even...
1: That's what I'm talking about.
2: That was nice.
1: I love when she first broke in.
2: Yeah.
1: She was a country music star, okay? And she won a big award. And, of course, that was whole thing, you know, with what's the name, coming on stage and just ruining it. but, yeah, I liked her country stuff. I really did. And then she moved on to other things and that thing. So now, the new song coming out. In October. Now you have other songs, three other songs you're working on.
2: Tell us about those. We did a music video here in Philly. It's called Lola Has a Girlfriend.
1: Okay.
2: It's about a girl that I dated.
3: Another relationship.
2: And
1: the
2: music video is so much fun. It was filmed all over Philadelphia. So that's out. That's
3: so
2: already
3: cool.
2: out.
3: Yeah, we love that.
2: It's on my YouTube.
3: Represent
2: Philly. We have a song called Make Me Go Crazy, so if we have time to perform that, we will. If not, you can look that one up.
1: I don't know. Do we have enough time for
2: that
1: one? Okay, how much time we have?
7: We're at about 38 minutes, so we're about to reach the 45-minute mark.
1: Oh. No, but how much time before the next break?
7: Before the next break? Oh, you got about 7 minutes.
1: Can you guys get this in?
2: Yeah.
1: Okay.
2: Yeah.
1: So while you're doing that, I will intro the song so we know where to be found. And I'm going to talk with Max and say, just give me the okay when you guys are ready. All right, you guys are ready?
2: Yeah, we got you.
1: Wow, you can tell they're real musicians and they're real recording artists, okay? So tell us the name of the song.
2: The song called Make Me Go Crazy. It's out on our Spotify, Laura Cheadle and the Girls. And it's about, me and Michelle actually wrote this together. It's about someone making you crazy in a good way. It's about our relationship.
1: I like that.
2: Yeah, it's a happy song.
3: This is our acoustic version.
2: Yeah.
1: There you go. Go for it.

0: Wow, everybody. And look at Max over there. Max, you know, Max is a drummer, by the way, just so you know. Okay.
1: I used to be a drummer. There you go. I stopped at around freshman year of high school.
2: You never stop. You never stop.
0: Never stop. That, girls, that was amazing. Of course, that's Laura Cheadle and Michelle Cheadle, and the minus the girls, the extra girls in the band.
3: Still large, still larger than the girls. But, yeah.
0: But it's absolutely amazing, the stuff. And you know, I don't know how you do it, okay? I'm a reporter at one point. I used to do journalism. I hung out with the NASA astronauts. I did a lot of stuff. Writing was difficult for me. There was always blocks trying to do all that stuff. But it just seems like you guys, you know, and that's just you, a lot of recording artists. You just know what to do, how to do it. You got it in your head. Where are you getting your inspiration?
2: Well, this one was about us. Whatever is a muse. Sometimes, like, if you're not inspired, you don't write. It just depends.
3: I think a lot of it is, it's personal. Everything that we write is personal. It's, it comes from what's going on either in Lara's life personally or both of my life.
2: World.
3: Both the world around us. Sometimes we get inspired by other people's lives.
2: Yeah.
3: And it just comes out, you know. Sometimes we want there to be a message and then we're like, oh, that's inspiration.
2: I don't think about it. I have no logic in my brain. Michelle's I'm a Pisces. I have no logic in my brain. She has a lot of logic.
3: We balance it a little bit with, I think about things a lot more. She's more
2: I'm all feeling.

0: Electric guitars are just acoustic.
1: Well, both? Yeah. I mean, a lot of our stuff, like this is like, of course, acoustic.
2: I am sponsored by Traveler Guitar, yes. Which I have here in the studio.
1: Yes.
2: So we have a lot of Travelers.
1: Lots of Travelers, electric, basses.
2: Everything you can imagine.
1: Yeah.
0: Okay. Well, we're just this amazing group we got here. Of course, we got Laura and Michelle Cheadle, and we'll be back with Live on Tape right after these messages.
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0: 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Welcome back to Live on Tape here at Pete Trabucco with, of course, I've got Max here with me as well on a beautiful Saturday afternoon in Philadelphia. We're just so glad to be here. We're looking forward to the Phillies tonight, and we're looking forward to the Eagles tomorrow to keep that going. And, of course, we hope that that everyone's having a great day. 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Wow. Okay, so we have Laura Cheadle in the studio and Michelle Cheadle in the studio. Ooh. And, of course, the girls, which is the band.
2: Yes, that's us.
0: Laura's had 8 albums. She's got this band now. It is so busy all over the country. And so tell us what the next moves are. I know that you have a sponsorship for, we talked about it earlier, about the guitars. How did you get that?
2: You know, they reached out to me and that was it. And I performed at NAMM in California. And it's great. It's a fantastic. I have several of their guitars. You see me, especially when I travel. Yeah, literally.
0: Well, it's called Traveler.
2: You can literally put it on the overhead, so it's fantastic.
1: Yeah, they make these cool, like, mini
2: we have a guitars.
1: Well, she has a couple.
2: This is a bigger one of them that I have really tiny.
1: She's got a
2: ones.
1: Mini electric one that we take when we fly places,
2: yeah,
1: and like, it fits in our carry-on.
2: Yeah, like we're playing in California.
1: Yeah, when we go to California, month. we pack that, and then
2: that's it.
1: It fits in there.
2: It fits. It's cool. Wild.
0: Wow.
1: And it sounds good.
0: How does one get sponsored? I mean, did they come to you? You came to them, or
2: they did come to me? Yeah.
0: Wow.
2: I think it was on Instagram, so that's pretty awesome. Yeah.
0: That is so cool. That is so cool. So now we got a couple minutes before we have to break out and end the segment. So tell us dates. Where are you going to be? What's going on?
2: Well, we are going to be in California, October 10th for. Orange County Pride. That's really awesome.
0: Okay.
2: Then we'll be in Indiana. I know it's not Philly area, but we add new dates all the time. Mm-hmm. We're going to be on a lot of TV shows. We have a TV show that we can kind of talk about that you may be seeing us in a major network television show.
0: Aha. Uh-huh,
2: that's all I'm going to say.
0: That's where I'm going. It's going to be a reality show. That's pretty much all you gave
2: me
0: on that.
2: Yep, that's all you got.
0: My goodness, I can't wait. Now, is this reality show? Could I be in the reality show? I mean, could I be like a small character or something?
2: You
0: or
2: just play the tree in the bush.
0: There you go.

0: I always ask guests for that. Okay, I've gotten a few movies that way. Believe it or not.
1: Yay.
0: Okay, so yeah, if you don't ask, you don't get.
1: Exactly.
0: Okay?
2: Exactly.
0: I mean, not that I'm going to force you into that, of course. But so a reality show is coming at Netflix. You said, right?
1: Yeah, something like that.
0: Yeah, yeah. I've actually been on Netflix. I've been on also Showtime with Nurse Jackie.
1: Oh,
0: I was actually a reporter.
1: Oh, okay.
0: I had one scene.
2: I knew you looked familiar.
0: I had one scene.
1: Did you talk?
0: Oh, yeah. I had about 10 lines.
1: Wow.
0: Talking about the hurricane that was coming. It was a dream sequence.
1: Love it.
0: On top of that. And I've been on a few other things, off-Broadway stuff and everything. But yeah, I always ask. I always ask because, I'm, I don't know, what do you call it? I'm a ham. There you go.
1: Yeah, we know that.
0: Yeah, but you know something? I get you in the studio. Every time I get Laura in the studio, okay, it's amazing because she always comes up with new stuff. And then Michelle came on board. She's been on the show once before. And I'll tell you, it's like I'm talking to one person.
1: I know, it's pretty
0: freaky.
1: When
0: I talk to you guys.
1: Pretty freaky.
0: I'm literally talking to one individual. You guys must be thinking the same things.
1: It's insane.
0: Finishing sentences.
1: The other day, we were on the phone, and she didn't know I was listening to the song. There she goes. And then she starts singing it to me. I'm like, how did you know?
2: She's like, wait, how did you know?
1: I was, put that in my story. It was just, it's
2: weird.
1: Insane.
2: Weird things happen.
1: Yeah.
2: Or I'm like, I'll say something and...
1: I believe in soulmates now. I never knew that it was actually real, but now I really know.
2: It's true.
0: No, it definitely is true. But sometimes, you know, you got to kiss a lot of frogs before you get...
1: Oh, I sure did. Yeah, I did. I think you met one of those frogs. You were like, no. Yeah.
0: Yeah, you know, I mean, I didn't want to say anything, but I remember she was sitting on that chair over there.
1: She was so angry.
0: And she didn't seem like she was really happy even being in the studio with you.
1: We broke up, like, I think 2 days after that.
0: Well, I hope I wasn't the cause of that, okay?
1: Maybe you were the blessing.
2: It wouldn't have been a bad cause.
1: No.
0: Okay, so California, LA's coming up.
1: Yeah.
0: What about us in Philly?
1: I know. You just missed because we did a ton of Philly.
2: Yeah,
1: like,
2: This whole past August. Yeah.
1: We did a ton of Philly.
2: Summer.
1: But you know what? We add Philly all the time.
2: There's always new dates.
1: There's always new dates.
2: Are popping up. And then
1: we're going to be on WFMZ TV October 19th on that TV show. That'll be fun.
0: That's great. Yeah.
1: Promoting. So you'll just look at my website, lauracheadle.com.
0: Lauracheadle.com. And again, and not only that, but social media, Facebook, Instagram. Every time they're changing their pictures, they're adding the posts, and they're putting in the new schedule.
1: Yes.
0: So the schedule changes, but you see it. You can see it. Like I looked at your last one. I think it was about 20 or 25 on that list.
1: Yep. It's
0: and
1: constantly.
0: It's not like, okay, I'm here in November. I'm here in December. No. I'm here in... No, it's like that was 2 or 3 months that you scheduled. And it was like 20 or 30 that were on that list. So you are moving and shaking.
1: Yeah. So check out our Instagram at Laura Cheadle Music. Our TikTok, we have a fun TikTok. It's only Laura Cheadle and the girls. We do skits. We do a lot of weird things on there. So check out the TikTok. We just made that one.
2: Yeah.
0: I can't wait. I can't wait.
2: It's fun.
0: And they got the reality show coming up, which is going to be great. You know, I had a reality show for about 5 weeks.
1: Oh, yeah? What was it?
0: It was called Thrill Ride Maniacs. It was on roller coasters and thrill rides and airplanes. There's a sizzle you'll find. It's called Thrill Ride Maniacs, basically. You know, I would have people go into aircraft, flip upside down, go into the Vomit Comet, do stuff like that, do the roller coasters, do the race cars and all that stuff. And I would interview them. I'd be in the cars with them and stuff.
1: That's crazy.
0: It was a great show. I mean, the Travel Channel wanted, you know why they canceled? They said, Pete, nobody's getting hurt.
1: Oh, yeah.
0: I swear to God.
1: Oh, yeah.
0: They said, Pete, you need the drama. It's say that we want the drama. We want people crashing into things.
1: TV.
0: We want the roller coaster to get stuck.
2: No.
0: We want all that stuff. And I said, I refuse to do that. This is Thrill Ride Maniacs, not, 911, emergency or something along those lines. And do you know they canceled it?
1: Oh.
0: Just like that. They canceled it.
2: That's ridiculous.
0: So that's pretty good. Okay, so we got about 3 minutes left. Now, for people coming up, especially the community, tell us what you need to do to be you, to be on your level, to be able to deal with life, to be able to deal with music in a crazy industry. I'll start with Michelle first, and then I'll go with you to finish up. Right.
2: What do you have to do to be you? You have
0: exactly.
2: To well, you have to work on yourself.
1: Yes.
2: I think that's number one, and you have to know yourself yes. really well.
0: Okay. Yes.
2: And like anything, you know, because, you know, you have to have a thick skin
1: yes.
2: in the music industry.
1: Oh, yes.
2: You can't.
0: Absolutely.
2: Because otherwise you're going to be crying about every little
1: everything.
2: Thing. This person said that.
1: Yeah.
2: This happened.
1: Yep.
2: Or why am I not getting there? And you have to have a lot of patience.
1: Patience, people.
2: Patience is a virtue for
1: yes.
2: real.
1: Yes.
2: Yeah. Well, that's my spiel.
1: I like okay. it.
0: Well, yeah, Laura, bring it home.
1: I think you just really need to work on the music first and foremost. Make sure you're doing something that you believe in and you're not letting other people tell you what to do. I refuse to let people tell me what to do with music because it's mm-hmm. from my soul.
2: Yeah.
1: And get out from your screen and meet people in person. That's the big thing. I get 90% of my opportunities by actually networking in person.
0: And that's pretty much, well, listen, you're running the whole show.
1: Yeah.
0: Okay. I mean, most people have managers and agents and yeah. stuff like that. I know I had a manager and agent, but I hated it. Okay. I'd rather do stuff myself as well.
1: That's
0: but,
1: right.
0: But yeah, if you're involved in everything, basically, nothing gets messed up because you've done everything that needs to be done.
1: Yeah.
0: Okay.
1: Yeah.
0: So one last time. Give us your website.
1: Yes, lauracheadle.com, CHEADLE.
0: And the new song that's coming out.
1: Hey There Devil drops in October.
0: Halloween Woo! Time,
1: Laura
0: okay?
1: Laura Cheadle and the girls.
0: Sounds good. And that about does it on behalf of myself and Max. Thanks for tuning in. And we'll talk to you again all next week. Have a great weekend, everybody.

0: Why do some of the biggest names, from coaches to authors to athletes and executives, talk to the heart of sports?
1: What you guys do is so valuable. The issues you raise are what so many more people should be thinking about. Plus, you guys know sports forward and back, but then you get the whole bigger picture to it.
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15: And welcome in, everyone, to another edition of the Labor and Energy Show with J-Doc and Krause. Big show today, J-Doc, and this series of conversations that we've been able to put together and the one-on-one interviews that you've been doing here in the month of September have in some ways all tied together, but very meaningful information. And again, living true to the method, to the madness of what the Labor and Energy Show is supposed to convey. We want to educate people, and we want those that are in the know on to be able to provide the credibility to that education.
16: No question, Joe. And this is actually our third week in a row. And by the way, I think things are starting to work out a little bit. I'll get into that in a second. But everybody knows the EPA recently sent six California Clean Air Act waivers to Congress for or CRA review. Okay. And when you break them down, you got the advanced green cards one waiver rule. You got the Biden administration reinstatement of the act, ACC one waiver rule. And then you got the greenhouse gas emission standards waiver rule and the small off-road engines SOAR waiver rule. Then you got ongoing vessels, we're talking about, ships and all kinds of stuff that are just unimaginable. You and I, when we talk about EV mandates, we're normally talking about automobiles. But having said that, and a commercial harbor, craft waiver rule, today we're going to be talking about something incredibly interesting, the small off-road engine, SOAR it's called, waiver rule. And so I do want to say one thing, which is pretty encouraging. And so what is interesting is we got an email today that the House voted down California's emissions and standards for ships. So, you can, sit there and say the insanity is, in this particular situation, stopped at least temporarily. And I'm not going to get into all that because we talked about it over the last week, but I'll just say that the House voted on Tuesday to axe the federal waiver that allows California to implement strict pollution standards for certain ships. Okay. And so, and it wasn't just that, setting it up for the ships, to be able to even do it. So they wanted to electrify the ships and not allow them to use the fuels that they're using. Sounds easier than actually done, because it would have been just an incredible task to even do it. Many ships just could never do it. And the fact of the matter is that they would have just got fined. It would have, it would have risked our industry. And of course, the people would pay for that. And the insanity of actually doing it is ridiculous. So having said that, today, you think about EVs, and we talked about ships and vessels and all those things coming into ports last week and amongst other things. This week, we're going to talk about something that's even, in a sense, even more Twilight Zone-esque. And so we got Andrew Bray, Government Affairs Advisor, National Association of Landscape Professionals, NALP, if you will, is our guest. And we're going to get into that discussion.
15: This is the Labor and Energy Show. Glad common sense came to fruition at that most recent vote. We spent a lot of time talking about it, so it's good to see that come to fruition the way it actually did. And in all reality, there was no practical way that was going to be able to apply itself anyway. So
16: there was going to be, but it doesn't matter to the extremists, California, that in regards to those who are supporting those rules, because they just want to fine the companies. So there was no easy way to do it, but which they knew. But the fines would have started immediately, and it would have been a complete disaster. And by the way, that always trickles down to the general public. So
15: the Labor and Energy Show with J-Doc and Krause. We'll get to a quick commercial break. We'll come up on the other side. It'll be J-Doc and his special guest today. This is the Labor and Energy Show with J-Doc and Krause. We're back in a moment.
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16: Can you feel it? 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I'm ecstatic to bring in to the program Andrew Brace, government relations and member at NALP. And when you talk about, being a government affairs advisor, this is almost, in a sense, this conversation we're going to have, at least to me, is like being in the Twilight Zone. In other words, you know, what we're going to talk about today, you can't do your lawn. There's millions of people out there, especially in California, okay, that will hire somebody, to do their lawn or whatever and their landscaping because, oh, by the way, they can't do it, okay? Yeah. But even if they can, things are going to turn on, you know, upside down and topsy-turvy here, because, you know, the EPA, rules would literally impact and require individuals to have electrified lawn mowers and all those things. We're going to get into it in a second. Before we do, if you would, a little bit about yourself and your pathway.
17: Sure. Well, Joe, thanks so much for having me on to talk about this important issue. And trust me, when we get into the nitty gritty of this, a lot of this was going on during COVID. So it truly did feel like a twilight zone. But I'm happy to be here today. I represent the National Association of Landscape Professionals. You know, our member companies basically value it about $175 billion annually contributing to the U.S. economy. And it's pretty self-explanatory. I think people know what a landscape contractor does, but they could be mowing your lawn, they could be pruning your trees, they could be putting down fertilizer, they could be installing an irrigation system, and they could be doing all those things at once. It's a great industry to work for. I think they beautify our communities, keep our community safe. And I am actually a former landscape professional myself through high school and when I went back to law school. So it's a special group to work for, and I'm really glad to be here with you today.
16: I'm going to shout out my guy, Tony, right?
17: Yeah.
16: The dude is 70 years old, in 10 times better shape than I'll ever be in my life. Brought his son into his business. His son's 28 years old, has 10 houses. This dude is, and he is in the greatest shape I've ever seen. A lot of respect, for our landscape professionals. I was a union iron worker, just so you know.
17: Oh, nice.
16: And the synergy there is, who's going up to trim them trees 150 feet, okay? 100 feet, 50 feet, 20 feet, okay?
17: Yeah.
16: And, of course, so that work is incredibly important. Tell us about the organization, though, because I really want to know about – I didn't know about the organization, you know, so I'd love to hear a little bit more about it.
17: Sure. So, you know, NALP, the National Association of Landscape Professionals, is a national trade association. So our members are the actual member companies. So company X could have 2 employees. Company B could have, 1,000. You know, we range the entire spectrum of the industry, all the way from the largest company in our space, all the way down to, 2 guys that are just starting their own operation. And as a trade association, we kind of really talk about 3 things. We want to advocate on behalf of the industry and be a unified voice, which is kind of what I do the most. And I know we're going to talk about more. But we also like to create a community and a network. And that's either done virtually or in-person meetings. And then thirdly, we want to educate, right? And so we have tons of valuable education resources ranging from certifications and certificates all the way down to some OSHA training and some safety training, because safety is of paramount importance. As you were just talking about climbing all the way up in that tree, that's a pretty important thing to do, right?
16: Oh, yeah. I mean, I'm not joking when I tell you this. A brother-in-law who was a great iron worker, okay? But iron working, and as hairy as it is, we build the high-rise buildings, right, in Philly. My dad ran the union for 40 years. So, that's what we did, right? So nepotism in our industry, get you up on the 50th floor of the Bell Atlantic Tower, right, in the middle of the winter. But having said that, my brother-in-law fell from the tree.
17: Oh my gosh.
16: Literally, an iron worker, never fell iron. Now, he survived, but it affected him the rest of his life. So, I'm just saying this is people don't realize what people are doing right next to them, right outside their door. And almost everybody needs a landscape. I do want to ask you one thing.
17: Yeah.
16: We have a number of people in Philly. Like, in other words, you have a membership in Philly?
17: There are. The best way to think of it, Joe, is we are not a federation, but there are state associations in not all 50 states, because some of the states don't have as much of a robust industry, organized industry. But yes, there are 2 groups. There's a New Jersey Nursery and Lawn Care Association and the New Jersey Landscape Contractors Association. So there's actually 2 groups in New Jersey, and then there's a Pennsylvania Nursery and Landscape Association as well. But there's not like a Philly proper.
16: I got you. So, but PA really would be. I'm just asking someone, I know some people that probably could really benefit from the organization. So let's talk about this. So obviously Congress is considering Congressional Review Act resolutions, okay, involving several California regulations. One involves California's small off-road engine rule, the SOAR rule, okay, which directly affects, obviously your industry. In layman's terms, what exactly does the SOAR rule do?
17: Yeah, let's dig into this here, Joe, because as I said, we're going back almost a decade. So back in 2018, 2019, California signaled that they wanted to achieve some ambitious emission standards, and they wanted to run the gamut on everything. Obviously, cars and fleets and other large vehicles were getting more of the attention. But what they started really pushing was this ban on the sale, not the use, the sale of all SOAR. And that's basically engines that are 25 cc or less, which basically is almost anything you'd be using from an outdoor power equipment institute for the landscape industry. So think your rider mowers, your weed whackers, your hedge trimmers, you know, chainsaws, all of them would fall under the rule. And once enacted, couldn't purchase that equipment in California. California CARB, which is the California Air Resource Board, approves the engines before they can be sold in the marketplace in California. And if you were basically not electric, they weren't going to approve your engine for sale past model year 2024. You know, NALP, along with our partners at the California Landscape Contractors Association, other groups like the tree care industry, the golf course industry, the outdoor power equipment industry, we all kind of banded together and really tried to push back on the rule. And all we were trying to say, and I hope Joe, you understand this, we support a responsible transition. Look, we're not hesitant on embracing new technologies, but it takes some time. So we were basically saying, give us a little more time. This is 2020. And by the way, this is 2020. And guess what happened in 2020? We know COVID, but guess what else happened? Everyone started working from home. And you know what they didn't like? The sound of a leaf blower. So we didn't really have the best public sentiment on our side.
16: I'll tell you what, it's so funny because we were doing recordings, not no longer at the station, the labor show. We were doing them at Joe Krause's in his home studio, which is state of the art. But let me tell you something. We had our landscaper, like it was just up one, man. I mean, our landscaper got some airtime. But go ahead.
17: Yeah, it would be ironic if all of a sudden it happened to me today. I'm right next to my lawn right now, but we should be good. I do all my own lawn, own landscaping. But so California, the Air Resource Board is trying to push this through. And, you know, we tried to stop it. We tried to amend it. And they ended up coming back with a model that said they could achieve what they wanted to do if they delayed the implementation of 2026, but they still jammed it into 2024. We were very frustrated. And I'm going to get to how California gets to do this because there's an important component when we talk about the CRA in a second. So we get this. We're saying you got to give us at least some money. And we'll get to some of that also later. They appropriated, I believe it was around $10 million. And when we did the math, and it was $10 million just to be a kind of a credit for transitioning some equipment. We totaled, and I think it was a conservative number, all the pieces of equipment that we believed was in the commercial space, meaning somebody that a landscape contractor used it, not a homeowner. And that $10 million equated to $2 per piece of equipment a landscape contractor.
16: We're gold. Thank you very much. What?
17: Yeah. So it didn't help out so well. And to how we're going to bring this back to the CRA in a second, and I know I'll answer some questions on the status of that, is when the Clean Air Act was written back in the 70s, okay, it's not really that old a piece of legislation. I mean, the EPA, the Environmental Protection Agency, isn't that old of an agency, to be honest with you as well. California was already dealing with some unique emissions issues in Los Angeles. So while the Clean Air Act was being written, one of the big things that was trying to be accomplished was to make it that we had one national standard. And think about the automotive, you know, industry. How could they have a different emission standards in 50 different states? So when they wrote the Clean Air Act, they put this provision in that said California is allowed to regulate emissions. They're the only of the 50 states that can do it, but they have to apply for a waiver from EPA, and EPA must approve that waiver before they can enforce it. Okay. And so at the very end, as much as we were opposing the rule, we weren't opposing, like I said, the concept of the rule. We just wanted more time and more resources, as you'll continue to hear me say. But right at the end of the Biden administration, the EPA had not approved the waiver. They approved the waiver, I believe, December 28th, less than a month before President Biden left office. And it was then allowed to go forward. And that's kind of where we are now.
16: Yeah, California's, obviously they're energy law and their policy impacts at least 17 states when you're talking about, including PA, New Jersey. And the one thing I like the way we're doing this interview is you're kind of explaining things one at a time. And I'll tell you why I say that, because I want to jump out of my seat and get, you know, I got about 80 questions. We could really, I mean, ramble on and get them all in like 10 minutes. Because I, you know, like when you 17 states minimum impact this, and then and obviously tailpipe emissions and all that would make whatever was going on a national situation right away. So that's why I want obviously our listeners who may not have, you know, who may not know what's going on. Why do we care about what's going on in California? Well, there's a lot of reasons why. And so when we talk about, you know, we talked about the types of, first of all, I'm going to just jump on this right away.
17: Yeah.
16: You know, you're talking about at the beginning of the show, you said, you know, you're not allowed to sell them. Okay. You can't buy them. Does that mean that if you already have them, it's okay?
17: So, Joe, at least they were being less punitive, because trust me, we were very frustrated. The amount of investment that's put in this equipment, right, to all of a sudden have to just trash it. I mean, how is that really economically sound, to just get rid of things that are no longer necessary? I mean, environmentally sound, economically and environmentally sound. But we also brought up the point, and we would never advise a member to do this, what's to prevent a con?
16: Other states?
17: Yes, and then just drive back over with it.
16: Like they would with the automobiles. So we're putting out. So there's all kinds of organizations that I never heard of. And NALP is one. I'm so happy to get, you know, give NALP. And also auto dealers associations, right?
17: Yep. I mean,
16: every industry has a trade organization, you know. And that little teeny, oh, by the way, don't worry about it. Everything else is grandfathered in. It's just you just can't sell them. Okay. So in that industry, okay, how many family, sustaining jobs and companies are out there selling products? You know what? You know what, Andrew? I'm just going to go to Arizona. Yeah. I'm going to go buy my stuff there and put everybody else out of business. You know, who is, and I'm joking when I say this, but what were they smoking when they came up with a rule that thought that was going to be okay? And put out all the suppliers in California out of business, and didn't think that we're just going to go over the bridge.
17: Exactly. And like I said, we're never supporting somebody to do something that is, you know, kind of usurping the letter of the law. But we also can't, not every landscape contractor in California, unfortunately, is a member of NALP, right? We don't control them. We provide guidance. And when it's your business and it's your bottom line, you're going to do what you need to be able to survive and support the employees. I mean, there's 150,000 landscape employees in the state of California, for example. And, you know, they want jobs too. They want equipment that works the right way.
16: Exactly. And I'm not, you know, trying to, you know, do the same thing. But does this also count for regular people? Like, in other words, somebody wants to go. The contractors can't go buy them, right, in the state. And can a grandmother go buy herself a gas lawnmower, or is it the same? She's got the same standard.
17: It applies across the board. So we are not being treated any differently than a resident. But as when we talk a little bit about the financial implications, you and me mowing our lawn for 40 minutes with an electric mower and then using an electric blower, using all of that, is a lot different than having to be using this equipment all day. And then I know we're going to dive into that as well, Joe.
16: Yeah, no question about it. And you and I wouldn't do that because that's why we had kids. Okay.
17: Yes. My 12-year-old just learned to cut the grass.
16: Your 12-year-old?
17: Yep, 12. And the 7 and 9-year-old are great with rakes, and they're good with leaves.
16: We got a team here. We got an organization. It's funny because I think about this and you know as well as I do. I mean, we're not, you have to obviously be conscious about that, the ridiculousness of other states around you, but I think about what's the penalty. I mean, I can see a grandmother coming over, you know, the Golden Gate Bridge with a lawnmower getting pulled over, you know, next thing you know, how can they hold those standards in a common sense manner? Like Joe Krause says, common sense.
17: Well, Joe, I'm really glad you brought up that point. It was something that we saw, and luckily it's kind of died down. This is an unenforceable mandate. Let's just be realistic about it. California does not have the resources to be driving around enforcing it. So what you do get, and this is the nasty byproduct of any sort of bans in this sort of manner, is that you get neighbor versus neighbor And we had videos of, you know, some neighbor that was angry, harassing a landscape contractor who doesn't even live there and is just doing their job. And unfortunately, we saw stuff like that. And that's not needed. We don't need to pit neighbor versus neighbor.
16: Well, in Philadelphia, the police will, you know, if it's a fender bender, they won't, you know, like in other words, they're pretty busy, just like any big city. So you may not, if it's an auto accident and it's not a catastrophic one, typically you go to the station yourself, right?
17: Yep.
16: What happens, okay? Now, of course, if it's a big accident, but my point to you is this. Even the neighbor versus neighbor situation, who they call?
17: Yeah.
16: Like in other words, you know, now you got an angry person. Yeah, okay. They call in the police in Los Angeles County. Okay, because we got somebody running a gas mower, lawnmower. I mean,
17: what are we doing here?
16: it's crazy, and you can see where we're going here, and it's amazing. Even when you start a business, my brother, you know, he does a lot of our back end stuff, but I'll come up with these concepts. And my point is, isn't anybody, you know, it's a great concept. Anybody talking about, you know, the actual operation part of it and the insanity of trying to, so they actually, like, where does that come? And Andrew, and let me just ID the show. You're listening to the Labor and Energy Show on the Jacob Media Network. We're having a conversation with Andrew Bray, who is the government affairs advisor for the National Association of Landscape Professionals. The conversation is on the SOAR rule. And I'm sure and by the way, we're going to have a test on what the SOAR rule is. But I'll be honest with you, you better be listening, because at the end of the day, you know, I've never seen a situation that impacted so many of the regular general public, like our landscape, our, you know, people doing their lawns. And of course, the California, what happens in California, like Joe Krause said, doesn't always stay in California. And then when it comes to environmental policy, obviously that's what we're talking about. So having said that, Andrew, let's actually go over the types of equipment we're actually talking about, because this is where the Twilight Zone, I just want to, you know, kind of confirm it, but this is where the Twilight Zone stuff, you know, where the rubber meets the road.
17: So, I mean, I would tell you right now, I don't know how your Home Depot or Lowe's is set up, but if you go to the if you go to the landscape section, all of the, you know, big box stores have them. Think of everything there, from a riding mower, a pushing mower, a hedge trimmer, a chainsaw, a weed whacker, a blower, generators, all of that. Under 25 cc, which most of it is, would be considered a single off-road engine, okay? And so all of that equipment could no longer be powered by gas and would need to be transitioned over to electrification as its primary power source.
16: And what is the date here that...
17: It was supposed to go into effect January 1, 2024. California realized that... I don't know all of this exactly, but they kind of did a grace period. So 2025 was not really enforced, and we believe they were still certifying a few engines that may not have hit it. But all indications are now that we are in FY 2026 that they are not certifying engines in that manner.
16: And so when, you know, when the vote's going to be in Congress, that's...
17: Yep. So there's this unique procedure in Congress called the Congressional Review Act. And it is a way for Congress to look back at rules promulgated by the administration, the executive branch, and with simple majorities in both the House and the Senate, which is key in the Senate because you don't have the filibuster requirement, you can overturn an administrative action, which in this case would be the waiver that California granted. As remember, I kind of talked about the Clean Air Act earlier and how California had this special carve out. But those congressional the CRAs were introduced in July, and we have 60 Senate calendar days to get something across the finish line, at least in the Senate. So yesterday, the House moved two of the six. The SOAR rule, we believe, is going to move through the Senate first before the end of September, and that will keep us right on the timeline to hopefully have a final vote on this in the House, probably right after the midterm elections.
16: And so, as has happened in the past, especially with automobiles, the infrastructure is not there. We don't want EV mandates. Like, you can't. And like you said at the beginning of the show, nobody's against, electrifying, having the option that use a electric lawnmower or anything like that. We're all environmentalists and all those things. And we all care about the environment. No question. But now, let's be hypothetical. Let's say, California passed the rule. The Congress passed the rule. Everything goes through. And I'm wondering if the world literally changed tomorrow, how many of these electric, like you mentioned Home Depot, right? I don't normally know. You asked me a question about when you walk in, you see all those tools. I don't know. My wife does that stuff. I got a bad head. Just kidding. But my point is, I wonder what the availability is. Imagine if we had a wand and we said, all right, everybody, we're all on board. Let's all head to Home Depot and Lowe's and all those places to go get them. Are they even available? Is it even possible to do it? I do know that the ports for the cars, the electrical, and the grids, we're not even close to prepared for that. And when you talk about the EV mandates and the quota for the automobiles, right now, California, I believe, is at 8% of EVs, right? I mean, it was supposed to be 16% by now, whatever. But what is actually even possible? Are we just passing laws? Are some people doing it just to make themselves feel good and reality doesn't even come in? Because like you said, it creates there's a lot of baggage with that. It's no joke.
17: Yeah. No, you touch on, you get really kind of, I'll go into our narrative of where the issue is. As I said, we support this concept, but we have cost issues, right? And there's a significant, it's not so bad in the non-commercial space, but for example, you could probably get a pretty decent gas power blower for $400 to $500, both. And that would be kind of a commercial grade. I know some homeowners still want the backpack ones. That's kind of more the commercial grade instead of the handhelds. But what they're not thinking about is the amount of batteries you have to purchase. Because that battery runtime, as you said, you and me may only need it for 10 minutes after we finish mowing our yard or just cleaning up. This equipment needs to run all day. Where you really start getting some discrepancies in the cost is when you start looking at the larger equipment. So a larger riding mower that's, really good commercial grade is going to be around 10 grand. Well, its electric counterpart is double that, and it's closer to 20,000. And so that cost is a real significant burden. Then there's the performance. Now, trust me, between 2019, when I first started working on this issue, to 2026, there has definitely been technological improvements, and we want to embrace that, and we support it. But we still continue to hear from our folks in the field that they prefer the power and the performance of the gas-powered equipment versus the electric-powered. We know that that's going to continue to progress, and we're supportive of that. But then the one thing I really wanted to hit with you, Joe, is the infrastructure.
16: Well, real quick.
17: Yep.
16: Hold on to that, okay, because we're going to take a quick break.
17: Okay.
16: I think we got a lot to talk about. We're going to have more from the Labor and Energy Show and our guest, Andrew Bray, in just a minute.
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16: it? Welcome back to the Labor and Energy Show on the Jacob Media Network. Our conversation is with Andrew Bray, Andrew is the Government Affairs Advisor, National Association of Landscape Professionals, NALP, if you will. Andrew, you wanted to talk about the infrastructure in regards to this situation.
17: Sure. And so, we just touched on and this is going to relate to some cost and performance, but we always talk cost performance before we move to infrastructure. When you think of infrastructure, think about a micro level and a macro level. So we'll start with the micro level. Most shops, and I refer to the shop as the yard or where people are putting all their equipment, parking their trucks, right? Most of those shops are not designed to handle the type of electricity required to charge that amount of batteries.
16: Okay? I was going to say to you, where do all these ports come from if somebody's operating a machine for 8 hours, sometimes 10?
17: So there's a significant upfront cost to get your shop retrofit it, but then you've also got to retrofit your vehicles, right? Because a lot of times you might want some charging stations on the vehicles. The way you transport the batteries is another thing to look at. So you've got costs there. And then there's this third layer that is not talked about very much, but lithium ion batteries can be very volatile at times. I'm not calling them unsafe by no means, but if you have a fire incident with a lithium ion battery, it's a very serious incident. It's much different than a gasoline fire. So in California, for example, they put in additional regulations that just went into effect within the last 6 months about certain fire precautions standards and the way your sprinkler system, the way the batteries need to be stored, that could cost upwards of an additional $100,000 in improvements you need to do just to house them in your shop. Okay. So that's the micro. None of that is insignificant. But let's talk about the macro. You were talking about the grid. So, Joe, just take a wild guess. What state in the United States of America has the most rolling blackouts on an annual basis?
16: Maine. I'm joking. California.
17: Of course it's California, as we brought up this point. So on a day where there's a rolling blackout, and by the way, last summer when they were in intense drought, they actually had a can't charge your equipment sort of mandate down, right? And so we took I didn't take this picture. This picture was taken many, many years ago of a person in a diesel truck running the diesel truck to charge a generator to then charge batteries for equipment. Okay. That completely defeats the purpose from an environmental standard, right? And so what I would just always tell folks is you got to have a really high functioning grid, and it's not there every place. It could be there in some places. And by all means, if it's there and it's capable, then let's use it and let's continue to push the industry forward. But once again, Joe, this goes back to the time and cost thing that we just need more of before we can make this transition successfully.
16: Well, the first thing I think of is, first of all, contractors are very resourceful. You're talking about families sustaining jobs. People care of other families, right? And so I'm picturing this situation. I was actually sitting there thinking about on the job site, okay, you're going to have a portable port that you're going to have to bring with you, right? Who's charging that? Who's putting that in their house? But one thing I love about Americans who are working hard every day is now that the contractors are going to be paying double for their equipment and all that stuff, they can just easily double their prices. And Americans are just going to understand that, right?
17: Yeah.
16: Not really. And so so the reason I say that is, what about all this gas-powered equipment that we already have? Now, let me say this. Where does the inspection come from? In other words, you come over to, first of all, I'm coming to California and I'm going to get a repair business going. Okay. You know, because repairing the old equipment and making it, you know, driving that 75 Chevy that looks beautiful is going to be a big deal. But theoretically speaking, and let's go by a legal situation. There's a drought, all that stuff. You can't, you know, I'm using my old equipment. Is there any way to actually, like, if somebody is on lawn and property, you know, A, and they're using totally gas-oriented machines and all those things, okay? But they're, you know, they're 2019, and they're in good shape, right? So how does that work when that individual, like, who's inspecting? Somebody's coming over, and they're saying, what are we doing here? Well, here's what we're doing. I have this equipment. I've had it for years. I'm a good mechanic. That's number one. And then you got Bob over here who bought his stuff in Arizona, right? And is that illegal? Or it was gifted to him or whatever? And like, in other words, what are the fines? And you know, or not even fines, but how does that work? Are you not allowed to be gifted? But maybe it's a national company. It just throws all kinds of issues there that, by the way, if you're talking about equipment, it's costing double.
17: And so, Joe, I will just harken back to, you know, what I said about this being very incredibly difficult to enforce. And so just so you know, if they were using a 2019 model, there would be a way to look at serial numbers and be able to determine that, right? And there would be a California Air Resource Board CARB stamp of approval on that engine, and it would show that it was 2019 and you're doing nothing illegal.
16: Awesome. No, you just upgraded. I mean, you're just making...
17: Yeah, the stuff may be coming in from another state, get a little trickier. It'd be one thing if you have a couple pieces of equipment and it might be easier to say, yeah, they were gifted. But if your entire fleet is all, you know, model 2026, that probably looks a little worse for you. And you may have to have to hire an attorney. But it just goes back to, Joe, how silly is it to have people trying to stop somebody trying to do a hard day's work and, you know, pull off this to look at the engine to see the serial? And by the way, who's qualified to do that? And is that really a good use of anybody's time?
16: Yeah. And would you call this, I mean, because they're calling it a ban when we talk about EV mandates, electric vehicle mandates, these are electric motor vehicle mandates. But would you go as far as to call this, you know, like we were talking about with, because let's look at the big, even the bigger picture. First of all, refining in America is a big part of our energy industry, and we do it with higher standards than anybody else. You're not, and environmentalists have done a good job at making sure that our standards in America are, you know, the highest on emissions or the highest on the planet. Now, just because we're shutting ourselves down and refineries are closing, that doesn't mean we're shutting down the demand. We are shutting down the supply. Ironically, we're getting them imported now. So I think California, in some senses, is importing more foreign products and resources. They have resources, but they're importing more than the resources they have, which is ass backwards if there ever was one. They got their resources right there. But how the hell do we know what standards those people, where they're importing them from? So you could go on forever, you know, thinking about this situation. When you talk about this particular situation, you know, is it effectively a ban?
17: I want to circle back to something you said too, because it's really important to note, especially for the manufacturers of only gas powered equipment, is the technology, even for the gas powered, has improved significantly from an environmental standard.
16: Probably got hybrids.
17: Yeah. We kept getting this statistic thrown in our face, and I'm going to get it a little wrong, but it was something like blowing a leaf blower for an entire day, and nobody's just going to hold their leaf blower down for, you know, 8 straight hours, it will produce the same emissions as a Ford Raptor driving from Los Angeles to San Antonio. Something like that, something outlandish. And this was a statistic put forward by EPA back around 2010. I can assure you in 2026, even the gas-powered stuff is significantly more efficient than it was, because we continue to advance from a technological standpoint. So I wanted to just make sure that point was brought up. But I also will say, I think people associate it as a ban and get confused that it's just the sale and not the use. And, you know, if I'm a guessing person, I'm sure California is just fine with people thinking that, because then they're achieving their overall objective. But I'm glad I'm able to talk with you right now, and hopefully everybody listening understands that it is a ban on the sale, not the actual use.
16: And so when you talk about that in California, the industry alone, the landscape industry, and the number of businesses, the workers, the jobs that could potentially be affected, give me a ballpark.
17: Yeah, I mean, it's about a $30 billion a year industry. And, you know, I think you heard at the top of the show when I introduced the entire industry, it's a $175 billion industry. So $30 billion is a pretty large chunk of that, as you can imagine. State of California is massive. But it's supporting around 150,000 at a minimum employees, and I would say at least around 15 to 20,000 businesses. And, you know, the landscape industry, sometimes it's hard to get all of the statistics. There's an old adage that anytime a car factory in Ohio shuts down, 10 landscape companies start up the next day, because there's very low barriers to entry. So it's a pretty significant industry. And so not only is it supporting the economy in itself, think of all the other tertiary industries the landscape industry supports. I mean, who's keeping the parks clear? Who's keeping the parks clean? Who's making sure the hotel properties or the amusement parks or the golf courses? I mean, you go on and on. We're kind of touching a lot of society, and definitely entrenched in everybody's community.
16: In your world, the halls of Congress, you're in Washington, D.C. What's the reaction that you get? You know, do people really understand? Did I take it? You know, and those numbers are shocking. Okay. And when, you know, I don't know how many people in on this planet, not ours, this planet, let's how many people in California, but in America, are impacted by, you know, mowing their lawn, all the tool, like, you know, the households across the borders, you know, I mean, it's a lot of people.
17: Yeah.
16: But how serious does Congress take this? Especially when you start talking about lawn mowers and, oh, come on, they're just little things. Who cares? You're talking about massive stuff here that impacts almost every household in America, because if you're not doing it, your landscaper's doing it. And if your landscaper's not doing it, then you or your one of your children are doing it. And I don't know how many people use mobile stuff anymore without a motor. You know, I think I got one outside. In fact, I'm going to bring it the hell in here on this show. But it's rusty and all that. So, you know, does Congress and what in D.C., what are the reactions?
17: Yeah, first of all, I think this hasn't been one of the most efficient or impactful Congresses, but we don't need to delve into all the politics and dynamics there. But we are lucky because I do think a lot of elected officials, when we do our days on the Hill and we bring annually several hundred, you know, member companies up onto the Hill to talk to their elected official, they acknowledge us and they acknowledge the good we do, because it's almost impossible to drive around your community throughout a day and not see at least one landscape truck, whether they're actually doing something or you're just driving by them. You know, they're fairly ubiquitous throughout most communities. So we do have that exposure. I think when it comes to this specific issue, just like everything for the last 2 years, it's been hyper partisan, right? But we do have, I think we have strong support behind Republicans in Congress, but this is a bipartisan issue in some instances. And so, you know, we're optimistic that when we get to a vote, that there will be some bipartisan support and this won't just be a party line vote.
16: Now, with the cars, this does impact 17 states across the country, but it is a little different in some ways when it comes to, you know, other states generally can't just simply adopt California standards with the smaller engines. That's the case. You know, how can SOAR still have consequences outside of California?
17: Sure. That's a great question. And I knew we were going to get there because I'm sure there's people listening not from California. So as we go back to the beginning, and I was talking about when the Clean Air Act was enacted and there was this carve out for California. So only California can do that. Well, that always needs to be tested by law, right? So once California passed their regulation, over the course of the last 6 years, we've seen 15 different states try to enact some sort of equipment restriction, whether it should be just the blower, whether it be all the equipment, right? We've been able to defeat them all, but it hasn't been easy. And that's not to mention there's over 350 sort of bans or restrictions throughout communities and municipalities throughout the nation. And, you know, some of this is being tested in court right now. There's actually a case in Montclair, New Jersey, so not too far away from you, Joe, where a ban was put into place. And we're relying on this preemption notion that the Clean Air Act preempts anybody but California from doing anything like this. And we'll be curious to see the way that goes. But hope you know that takes a lot of time and resources for the landscape contractors if there are parties to that suit. But, you know, depending on the outcome there, we may have something to

0: national, okay? And are the majority of your issues, are they nationwide? Do you find yourself dealing with California's issues more than anything?
1: So, Joe, yes, we do national issues, but we also do state. And in some instances, if we have the capacity, we will drop into local communities to assist when and where we can. But we have an entire team of three individuals and several contract lobbyists that are dispensed throughout all 50 states. And we track everything, you know, ranging from water use, this issue we're talking about now, pesticide and fertilizer use, labor laws. I mean, you can imagine the sort of issues that we deal with in the landscape industry, and we try to cover everything we can.
0: People are not going to understand, you know, it's kind of confusing to really anybody when you talk about California having, impact on, other states. Okay. But if the CRA effort, okay, doesn't succeed, what happens next? Okay. What should the landscape professionals, equipment dealers, and other affected businesses expect?
1: Yeah, well, I think what we will try to do is in California specifically, if the CRA doesn't pass, it's about trying to continue to see how much longer we can delay implementation, because there's nothing that says CARB technically has to enforce it, right? We already know they've given a year grace previously. And it would be looking at about trying to obtain additional funding for both, you know, whether it's incentivized a tax credit, whether it's a point of sale credit, the purchase of this equipment, but also the purchase in the infrastructure. Right? California really needs to beef up their infrastructure if they're really serious about making an industry like the landscape industry comply with this mandate.
0: Well, when I think about the most important points that you want Congress to consider, okay, as they debate this, you know, the CRA, and we've talked about all of them, but as they continue to debate the CRA resolution involving sewer, what do you want to say to them that, you know, they need to consider? I mean, everything that we talked about is a factor. But if you're going to prioritize five things, what is your elevator pitch?
1: Yeah. Well, I always try to remind people how important our industry is. You know, we are a critical and essential industry to support our communities throughout the nation. And we do a ton of great things, not only beautifying communities, but also making them safe and fun to be in, right? Want to make sure everyone understands what we do and how important and how passionate we are about it. I also want to make sure anybody knows that we support a responsible transition, and we're an industry that is embracing technology, not only electronic equipment. We're embracing robotics. We're embracing, you know, different types of organic inputs that we can use. We are going to continue to try to be as progressive is probably not the right word, but innovative as possible as the industry moves forward. But in order to get there, we need time and resources. And that time, we can't just fit it, you know, a square peg into a round hole and you just pick a number out of the sky. Let's talk about this and let's be constructive partners on how we come up with that timeline. But we also need those resources, if you heard me hammer, from both the initial upfront cost to the also longer term infrastructure.
0: Well, it seems to be a common, you know, message and a common sort of trait. People think you can just flick a switch.
1: Yeah.
0: And transition things, okay? You know, the industry and the workforce and the people, in a sense, don't care what, you know, like they're going to make great products and do great jobs, okay? And if electric, vehicles are the future, and of course they're coming into the markets right now, and of course electrified equipment, same exact thing, okay? But you got to give people time and infrastructure. Andrew, I want you to stay right there. I don't normally do this, but I want to check on one thing, because I'm thinking of starting a business. Stay right there.
1: Okay.
0: I think I just solved the problem right here. Like, I'm going to start manufacturing these babies. Hold on. I thought I still had that out there.
1: But yeah, you want to see your labor costs go up. Let's all use those.
0: Oh, yeah. That's what I'm saying. Like, by the way, I could carry that in. But I don't think it turns. It's been out there since 1986. I really appreciate you being on the program, Andrew. And I know, you're on the front lines here, representing and advocating, and lobbying for hundreds of thousands of workers, and not just workers, but you know,

0: manufacturers and, you know, like and people who have family sustaining jobs, millions of households out there that, by the way, are likely not to know what the hell's going on. So having said that, what, you know, like, what should your people do? If, you know, like, you know, what, you know, how do your people and the general public, if you will, how are their voices heard? How can they, you know, get a word in edgewise here to get their message of support for what you're doing and to tell Congress, you know, listen, we got nothing against, you know, electrifying and emission, you know, and lowering the emissions and doing all that. We all care about it, but this isn't the way to go.
1: Yeah, that's a great, great shout out. I appreciate that, Joe. If you actually go to NALP's website, which can be found at landscapeprofessionals.org. If you go to our advocacy tab, there's an action center, and we actually have a grassroots campaign running right now that all you have to do is click on the button to say you want to email your elected official. It will generate an automatic message. All you have to do is put in your address. It will recognize your elected officials and it'll send it away. I think it can take less than 10 seconds. We will not spam you if you participate in this. We're not trying to data collect. We're just trying to get as many people to get their voice out to their elected officials to highlight how important of an issue this is.
0: And so we're coming down to really the fastest hour in radio. And I mean, really, it's one more time, if you would, in regards to the timetable here, in regards to Congress's vote, because I want people to know that they should be doing this right away.
1: Yep. It is imperative that the Senate moves the other four CRAs before they leave at the end of September, because by the time they get back from the midterms, we are working on a very condensed timeline, and we will also be in a lame duck period and a transitional period. There is 100 retiring elected officials. And so November, December is going to be an interesting time, and would like to get these decks cleared as quickly as possible.
0: Well, listen, Andrew Bray, you know, a government affairs advisor, National Association of Landscape Professionals. I can't thank you enough for being on the program.
1: Thank you, Joe.
0: And for the information you provided. And by the way, I can ship that that lawnmower out there. I'm going to need a little oil, you know, just to show people what we're going to be using if we don't get our act together. Thank you so much for being on the show, my friend.
1: Thanks again, Joe.
0: Our pleasure. We'll be back with more from the Labor and Energy Show in just a minute.
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3: 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And J-Doc, the conversation today really is applicable to everyone listening to the Labor and Energy Show. It's not a segment or a specific audience. We all have homes. We all have the ability or the need to utilize what was talked about today. Very good job by you today, and a special thanks to Andrew as well.
0: Yeah, Joe. I mean, you know, one of the things, and it's a common thread here with all these EV mandates, is that, in a sense, like you said at the beginning of the show, the common sense of, you know, that, you know, even the one, you know, the one with the ships, okay, the vessels and the ships. Thankfully, that got voted down yesterday. But the fact of the matter is that there was no applicable way. Now, that would have been a little different because they would have been fining big companies immediately. Okay. And by the way, maybe there would be fining small, you know, landscaping companies, people that are out there to, like you heard Andrew talk about, some companies have hundreds of people, but mostly, you know, you're talking about small shops, 2, 3, 4, and fining them. Okay. And then it's just the practicality. You just can't push a button and expect an industry that does not have the infrastructure. And all the examples that Andrew gave, okay, you know, like are great examples of a lot of the things we've talked about in the past. I mean, yeah, people are not, everybody's for lowering emissions and all those things, but trying to push a button and put people out of business and family sustaining jobs, it's just, you know, not practical. And here's California again, trying to set an example that is just unrealistic. And obviously people got to get out there and get to their elected officials and voice their opinions. And hopefully, you know, we were able to give them some information that'll help.
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0: The Velvettes on the great 860 DB and the real Rob Carson with a thing called These Things Keep Me Loving You. You know, Max Valino on the other side of the glass, the Bryce Harper lookalike. How are you doing today, young man?
1: I'm doing good. How are you?
0: You're always looking good on the other side of the glass.
2: Oh, don't make me blush.
0: You know, I would be remiss if I did not mention the passing of Miss Rosalind Ashford, who was one of the singers of the original Martha and Vandellas, which we had there on Ready for Love, and we just keep rolling on the great music at the great 860 DB. May I introduce you to the real Rob Carson?

0: 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The real Rob Carson is dancing in the studio.
1: What do you expect? His parents taught him the rhythm method. Here's more music on the Great 860 DB.

There's a rare old Philly sound from Tom and Jerry's. Dance what you want to at the great 860 DB. You got the real Rob Carson and Max holding down the fort on the other side. What do you say we hold back tonight, young man?

0: The real Rob Carson got all of Philly dancing with the Tramps and hold back the night. The great 860 DB. You know, Max, I'll share something with you. A character or a caller on one of my previous shows by the name of Blind White Boy, Blind Mississippi White Boy.
1: Blind Mississippi White Boy.
0: Pig's Feet Dupree. Okay, he is a character. And
1: he's got the name for it.
0: Well, so he found me. I was like hoping he wouldn't, but he found me, and he's got the station's phone number. So he is calling from the hinterlands of Arkansas.
1: I think he's calling right now.
0: That's Chuck Morgan. Chuck Morgan will be here in a minute, so if you'd answer the phone. Chuck Morgan with the Lehigh Valley Report, and we will get him on here in a second. But to Blind Mississippi White Boy, Pig's Feet Dupree, he's calling from the hinterlands of Mississippi, and he requested this song by Oscar Willis called Flatfoot Sam.

0: Only for the great Mississippi white boy, Pig's Feet Do Pee, would I play that song, right? Okay. We believe we have another famous guest on the phone, Mr. Chuck Morgan with the Lehigh Valley Report. Chucker, how are you doing today?
1: Hey, all right. What's happening?
0: We're just listening or playing the great music from Philadelphia, and we're blasting up there to the Lehigh Valley. So what you got for us today?
1: Well, you're blasting on more than a Lehigh Valley. I did a little bit of traveling over the past week, and I talked to Rachel, the lovely and talented Rachel in Sailorsburg. Wow. And Jim and Kathy and Jim Thorpe. And they said they were enjoying the music, and they download the podcast from the website. Music is full of fun and good times.
0: Thank Jim and Kathy for doing that, for sure. Right? I know they are fans of the real Rob Carson and Chuck Morgan. Let me ask you a question. You know, back in the day when I had my own dating agency, the real Rob Carson dating agency, right?
1: Dial a date.
0: Dial a date. How is my first hookup with Booker T and Vanessa doing these days?
1: Well, they are seeing each other on an exclusive basis. Uh-huh. Booker T Bear is my personal assistant.
0: No, and, you're the second banana to Booker T on your show. Don't try to fool me, your old partner here, right? You're the second banana.
1: Yeah, okay, well, actually, yes, I'm his personal assistant. we have good times on the radio.
0: Well, we're loving bringing it to you from Philadelphia. I know there's nothing like the Philly sound in that area, so we appreciate it. He's doing a great job. You are, Chuck Max.
1: Nothing quite like it. Also, I wanted to make a quick shout-out to Antonio in Catasauqua.
0: Lovely Antonio. And did he find his new house yet, Antonio?
1: He is presently in a holding loop.
0: Holding loop? He's the president of the Ann Murray fan club. I heard that. Is that right? Helen Reddy fan club it was. Right?
1: Helen Reddy. Yeah. By the way, Helen Reddy is one of the few recording artists whose name sounds like the title of a John Wayne movie.
0: You never know what you're going to get with the great Chuck Morgan. All right, Chucker, we'll talk to you next week. Thanks much.
1: All right. Thank you, man. All right.

0: 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Non-stop music.
1: There he is, my old love. He's with his new girlfriend. Isn't she pretty? Oh, he's looking my way. He's walking straight at me. What should I do?

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I played that for a Philadelphia icon who passed away 5 years ago on 8 September. The Big Daddy Graham was a good friend of mine and loved Philadelphia radio. He loved AM radio. In fact, he was an icon at 610 WIP. I think I can mention that. Real good guy. Big Daddy Graham, we miss you. We love you. And we'd love to talk with you right here at the great 860 WWDB, 610-632-8600. 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We'd love to talk with you. So why don't we trickle over the videos and see what they have to say today. Da, da, da.

0: 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I am the real Rob Carson. I'm the one who really loves you, Philadelphia. You know, Max, last week, and I want to show you how the audience pays attention to me, I mentioned I was going to climb the Billy Penn statue.
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0: 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What's the matter, baby?
1: Hi, this is Val Shively, and you're listening to the Philly Sound with the real Rob Carson on the great 860 DB in Philadelphia. Is there really a phony Rob Carson running around? Who knows?

This Night Was Made for Love. That was the Malvolettes, and you're listening to WWDB's 860, the real Rob Carson with the Philly sound, and you know he lays down the beat to go soft and sweet.

0: The sweet and mellow sound of the one Miss Maxine Brown on the great 860 DB with the real Rob Carson and Oh No, Not My Baby. We flash back there with a block of Lovers Only, Lovers Lonely. We used to do it in the old days back at when I was all night long.
1: Yeah.
0: We have a Lovers Only, people would call in. So we flash back there for a little bit. Aww. Some soft and mellow songs on the great 860 DB. Suppose we close it out with the Sapphires, thing called Gotta Have Your Love.

Hey, Joe Fleming, Squeeze Air Tease Air with a great sound of the Mr. Excitement Jackie Wilson of the great 860 DB and the real Rob Carson. How about some Little Richard now?

The girl can't help it because it's always the man's fault. Isn't that right, Mr. Max? I see that big smile on your face, nodding your head. Yes, Rob, you are right. All right, the Great 860 DB, Max taking care of the real Rob Carson till 6.

the Elgins at the great 860 DB and the real Rob Carson singing about Put Yourself in My Place. Volcano's now singing something about the great Vale Shively, a ladies' man.

0: The Volcanoes singing about our friend Val. He's a ladies' man. Now the Contours asking him, can he do it?
1: 1964, and we gonna dance some more. 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
12: Dan Hutt presents Harms, because there is a retired U.S. Air Force captain in the room. 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
15: Hi, I'm Brigadier General Doug Satterfield, Army Combat Veteran. I'll be joining Father Drucker on a show today on WWDB AM 860 on your dial. Be part of the show with us. 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
16: How you doing, all? This is Vince Martell of the Vanilla Fudge Rock and You Keep Me Hanging On. I'll be joining Father Jim Drucker today on his veteran show, Rock and Roll Reveille, to honor Specialist Thomas Collins, helicopter gunner in Vietnam, and his wonderful daughter named Peggy. So listen up, everybody. Check it out, and let's keep rocking for the Lord. God bless America.
17: My name is Joe Griffiths, a Vietnam veteran. I'm honored to be introducing Father Jim Drucker's guest from Rock and Roll Reveille to Peggy Collins, whose father was Tom Collins, door gunner in Vietnam, and the founder of the Forgotten Warrior Museum in Cape May.
18: This is Jerry Tempesta, combat wounded Vietnam veteran. We're here today on the Rock and Reveille show to honor Tom Collins, door gunner in Vietnam, and his daughter Peggy. He took over the museum. He's doing such a great job.
19: Hi, this is Peggy Collins with the Forgotten Warriors Vietnam Museum. We're going to be live today with Father Drucker on Rock and Roll Reveille as we honor my dad, Tom Collins, door gunner on a Huey.

0: Illuminate me. This is Jimmy Drucker, the priest. Fade it down, Sam. Father Jimmy Drucker on Rock and Roll Reveille, my creation, my show. I'm so proud. Jesus, I love you. God bless our soldiers throughout the world, especially those in harm's way. We have a marvelous show lined up today because of Jerry Tempesta, a recipient hopefully someday soon of the Medal of Honor, and Joseph Griffiths will be joining us in a few minutes. In the meantime, let's go round robin. Rick Fox, say hello to our audience.
1: Hello, everybody. I'd like to welcome Peggy in our studio. Couldn't be happier to have you here, and what a beautiful legacy.
0: Billy Carlucci, my great music buddy of 65, almost 70 years, Billy.
2: Probably at 90.
0: Very good.
2: No, it was about 68.
0: Yeah, we met when we were 1 year old.
2: I think I was 15.
0: And listen, a quick mention, there's going to be a special thing tomorrow for Patty Latanzi Tartaglione. Tomorrow at Vera's, will you share that information, please?
2: It's a celebration of life.
0: And share it?
2: Yeah, it'll be at the Vera Club. At 5 o'clock it starts.
0: In Berlin, Cherry Hill, New Jersey. Okay, address?
2: Not in Berlin, in Cherry Hill.
0: Okay.
2: Route 70.
0: All right, and we're expecting a lot of singers. You're going to be there. I'm hoping I can be there.
2: A lot of singers will show up, but it's not going to be a lot of singing.
0: Okay, good. Yeah. We'll be doing a special honors for Patty.
2: Right.
0: Okay. Well, listen, it's great to be on the radio. Before I introduce my guest today and bring on Joe Griffiths, if you're there, say hello to our audience, please.
3: Donna, and hello everyone, hello Peggy, hello Jerry, and everyone else.
0: Wonderful. And General Satterfield, chime in there, sir, flag officer.
4: Hey, you've got quite a cast of characters there today. I don't know if I can compete.
0: We're absolutely cooking.
4: Looking forward to it.
0: We're having a great time here. And Vinnie Martell, are you online with us right now? Vinnie Martell of the famed Vanilla Fudge, he's not on yet. We're hoping to get him on soon. And it's just a marvelous thing. I want to bring on my sponsor who gives us our cookies, our donuts, our coffee every week. Marvelous young man, truly a wonderful young man, an entrepreneur, who has a shop at 712 North High Street in Burlington where I hang out. I hang my veteran hat, and he's kind enough to let me mooch. And Tommy, the evening pot washer, wonderful man, actually has my table set up for me, and it's wonderful. So, Steve, will you jump on here and please say hello to our audience, please? Steve Simon.
5: Father Jim, it's great to be on with you. It's such a pleasure always, and you and the gang and Rock and Roll Reveille. I'm so happy to be on with you. And, you are definitely an icon at the bakery and the eater and greeter, that's for sure, and sampling all the wonderful baked goods. And I'm happy everybody's enjoying everything from JB Bakery, the donuts, the pineapple upside-down cakes, and the fresh roasted organic coffee that I send over to you. And I'm so grateful that you're doing what you're doing and that you also send donuts over to the Guar Air Force Base as well and support the troops that way. And I'm grateful that the veterans come into the bakery as well and
0: I'd like to share with the audience, last week, Rick and Jerry and Peggy and Billy and Joseph and in general, sir, last week I took one day 11 dozen donuts to McGuire Air Force Base. They went crazy. It was marvelous. And some of them took them on C-15 planes overseas, potentially going into combat. So you're a marvelous young man. It's a blessing for me to know you and your lovely girlfriend, Selena, who someday soon will be Miss New Jersey. That's our prayer. Am I right, Stephen?
5: She's definitely working towards that or dancing her way to it. That's her talent. And it's always a pleasure. She always enjoys being in your company, Father. And we enjoy your show. It sounds like everybody's fired up for this wonderful show.
0: And I want to thank Walter Sterling, my close, dearest friend, who is on Sunday nights on WPHC 50,000 watts. And a quick hi to Gary O'Neill. But I want to thank Walter for having introduced me to you and to Selena and to the gang at the Burlington JB Bakery.
2: Father Jim, does C-130s lose altitude? Because those donuts are so heavy. Okay?
0: This is true. But it's a blessing to know all of you. And again, thank Walter. And I want to throw a quick shout out to Shotgun Tom Kelly. He and I have become very close on Sirius XM Channel 73 weeknights. I think it's 7 p.m. on, so we give him a shout out. And Art Volo, who was kind enough to introduce me to to Shotgun and to Pat, some great disc jockeys, Flash, who does mornings on Sirius XM. But in the meantime, we are going to now talk about a very famous museum down in southern New Jersey in the Cape May area. At the Rio Grande is where the museum is. And there's going to be a 60s, 70s music tribute bash September 26th, Saturday from 11 a.m. To 4 p.m. Luke Costello is going to be there, our buddy disc jockey. The Remember group, share a little bit about your group, Jerry.
2: Our group, Remember Then, most of the individuals are from central New Jersey, Piscataway. Two of the members are from Philadelphia. And we put together a nice heavenly sound. We call it Heavenly Harmony. And we're going to put a good show on for the people on the 26th.
0: And also with us that day is going to be Billy Colucci with the Essentials. Billy?
6: Can't wait. I want to hear Jerry's group.
0: You have some good songs lined up? What's some of the songs?
6: Yeah, I got some things to happen in there.
0: Okay, great.
6: I'll be there singing myself.
1: I'll be there.
0: And we invite every veteran and everyone to come and join us. And in the meantime, I'd like to right now formally introduce on this 10,000 watt AM and 30,000 watt FM WPEN-FM, Peggy Collins, who is the daughter of Tom Collins, a door gunner in Vietnam. And Peggy, please share. Before I do that, I'm going to ask Brigadier General Satterfield to do the introduction as a flag officer as we honor the memory of your daddy, Tommy. Sir?
4: Yes, thank you, Father Drucker. Peggy, welcome to the show. You're quite a guest, and we're happy to have you on today. By the way, your father's rank was Specialist Fourth Class. And that rank is special to me because I think I spent more time at that rank than any other rank. I was enlisted, so that was great. In fact, they referred to us as the specialist mafia at the time because we had such control over things, and I'm sure your dad did as well. Do us all a favor, Peggy, if you don't mind, and tell us a little bit about your early childhood, your memories of your dad.
7: Yes, thank you. Hello, everyone, and thank you so much, Father Jim, for having me here today.
0: It's our honor. It's our honor.
7: Thank you. I was born in 1967 at the Philadelphia Naval Hospital while my dad was hanging out of a Huey helicopter in Vietnam. He was drafted at age 19, and my mom and dad were married and did not get to meet me until I was about 1.5 years old.
0: Now, when he was drafted, Peggy, was it from Philadelphia? Where was he at that time?
7: Yeah, he was in Philadelphia, Southwest Philly, 61st and Upland.
0: Because I joined there in 64 at Broad Morton, wasn't it, Jerry? I think that's since torn down. Yes. That was the MEP Center at the time. But anyway, continue, please,
7: sure.
0: Peggy.
7: So when I was 1.5 years old, meeting my dad for the first time, I have a photo in our first time meeting that sits in the museum because it captures a moment in time. My Aunt Mary and my father's sister took this picture at the Philadelphia airport when my dad returned. And the photo that you see has my dad in his uniform reaching out to my mom and me and other family members around us.
0: Now, let me ask you this. Do you have a web page that photo might be on that our audience can see, especially our veterans?
7: I don't, but that is a great idea.
0: I'm going to help you start a web page for Forgotten Warriors Museum, okay? We'll work on that.
7: Wonderful. Okay. Well, when you see that picture, it looks like it's a beautiful moment, and it sure was for everybody, but what you don't see are the people spitting on my dad as he walked towards his family because he had a uniform on. My aunt said he focused on his family. He was happy to be home and in the moment, but we all know how it affected him for years to come, just like other Vietnam veterans.
0: Now, Peggy, what schools did you go to?
7: Me?
0: Yes, you.
7: Well, I grew up in the town of Darby, Pennsylvania.
0: Okay.
7: So I went to all the Darby schools there. And then
0: give us
7: went
0: some
7: to,
0: names. Let the people hear you.
7: Darby Colwyn High School.
0: Good.
7: And Walnut Street Elementary School.
0: Good.
7: And then we shifted to Lansdowne to Penwood High School.
0: Okay, because I went to Hackett. Because a sister, I left Catholic school, St. Anne's, and then I went to Jones, and I went to Edison. And Richard Sands, our close friend of our show and advocate, he's a lawyer, wonderful man, and he wrote a book called Edison 64 because Edison High School has the largest death toll, right, Jerry, of any high school in America of Vietnam veterans. So may they rest in peace along with your daddy. So continue with your story. And where did daddy go to school?
7: Well, my dad went to school to, I think it was Garrison Grammar School. And then he was in, I have to see where he was, for his high school. I think he was at Upper Darby High School.
0: Okay, wow, wow. So continue your thoughts of dad and yourself.
7: For his, my dad later in life, he just really realized, you know, what he needed to do with his mission. And that's what he did until the day he passed away. If you want, let's say, till I was about three, I grew up in Southwest Philly, 61st and Upland. And yes, actually, I did go to St. Clement's Catholic School until third grade.
0: A great saint of the first century.
7: Yeah.
0: From the East, Middle East.
7: Yep. And then we moved to Darby, Pennsylvania, which was very close to Cobbs Creek, and my sister was born. I honestly didn't fully understand that my dad was a Vietnam veteran for a very long time, but I did understand he was some kind of military since day one.
0: Now, what's your mommy's name and your brothers and sisters? Name them, please.
7: Sure. My mother's name is Margaret Mary Flanagan.
0: My mother's name is Margaret.
7: Okay. And my grandmother's name was Margaret and her mother's name was Margaret. So it was
0: a wonderful saint
7: wonderful
0: of the Catholic
7: thing.
0: Church from France, St. Margaret of Alacoque. Yeah. Beautiful, beautiful saint of the church.
7: Yeah. And her family lived in Southwest Philly. And that's where my dad lived with them, you know, after they were married. She was, she went to West Catholic High School and she did, in the early days of the bandstand after school, she would go there after school in her uniform to go and dance.
0: And she was on bandstand.
7: She was on bandstand.
0: Oh, wonderful.
7: In the
0: trolley,
7: early
0: right?
7: days.
6: Took a trolley.
7: Mm-hmm. Yeah.
6: 58th Street.
7: Yeah.
6: Trolley.
7: I tried to look up like maybe some video clippings, but they didn't record it in a certain way in the beginning. So there's nothing for me to
0: find. Well, sometime soon, I'm going to tie you in with Arlene Sullivan, who is a bandstand regular on bandstand and a great friend of Billy Calducci and myself. Yes, Jerry.
2: Peggy, could you share with us, our audience, the many struggles your father, Thomas, endured in creating a museum honoring Vietnam veterans?
7: Yeah. Well, my mom definitely and my dad struggled a lot. Before that, my dad definitely had – my mom and dad loved each other. They met at Gino's in Drexel Hill on Baltimore Pike. So I don't know if anybody knows where that is.
6: I do.
7: Okay. So my dad had a 59 white Chevy with red interior. And my mom said that, you know, he pulled up in the car. My mom was visiting her cousin at the time. And that's where they met.
6: Wow. Gina's was a great place to go to.
7: Yeah.
6: A lot of Gina's.
7: Sounds like it was. It was like a drive-in type thing.
0: We remind our veterans that every guest on our show picks their own music. So we're going to get... put some music now. We're doing lots of talking. Mm-hmm. And I'd like to play this song that Piggy picked, Sounds of Silence. Before we play it, Sam, give us a little background of what this song means to you and to your dad and your mom.
7: Well, the Sound of Silence is kind of like, you know, the story of my life when it comes to my dad. Because right from the get-go, when I was born, there was silence because he wasn't there. And
0: beautiful.
7: Then even when he came home, there was lots of silence because... he was suffering from PTSD.
0: The many things he struggled with, yeah.
7: Yeah. But, you know, through the years when we separated and then came back, when separating, there's lots of silence. But then when we came back, there was more silence. But we came full circle.
0: We're featuring today on Rock and Roll Reveille, Peggy Collins, daughter of door gunner Thomas Collins, Vietnam veteran, Sounds of Silence on Rock and Roll.

0: Peggy, this is Rick Fox. I was a rock and roll musician all through the 60s. And it struck a nerve when you were saying about when your dad came home and people were spitting on him. A little story came to my mind just now. We had a singer named Bill, and I won't give you his last name, but Bill was a terrific singer. And in 66, 67, got drafted, went over to Vietnam, did 2 years of active duty. When he saw action over there, actually, and when he came back, he eventually came to our house, and my sister said, you know, how are you doing? And he said, I was doing pretty good. But he says, a couple of weeks ago, I got home after being in Vietnam for 2 years and seeing action and so forth. And he said, last week, I was looking for work, and I couldn't find work anywhere. And he was also from the Baltimore Pike area. And he said, I knocked on door after door, and no one was hiring. And he said, the other day, I'm sitting in my fatigues, in my army fatigue, sitting on the wall of a parking lot. It was an outdoor parking lot, smoking a cigarette. And a lady came out of a store with a little 6 or 7 year old boy. And the boy looked up and saw me sitting on the wall and said, hey, mommy, who's that? And she said, that's nobody, honey. That's just a bum.
1: Wow. Wow.
0: So that really hit home. And I know your dad, when he came home, as you said, he struggled with PTSD and alcohol addiction and stuff. Would you explain to our audience when you first became aware of your father's injuries that he suffered during Vietnam? And did it take some time for you to truly understand his pain and anguish?
2: Yes. Well, my dad said he could still feel sharpenal. Am I saying that?
1: Shrapnel.
2: In his neck. He had many crashes in the Huey with many injuries, but none physically that would take him away from his duty.
1: So he clearly received the Purple Heart, or more than one.
2: So here's the funny thing about that. He did receive a Purple Heart. He brought it home, but it's not listed on his papers, so they won't recognize it. Yeah, I've been trying. I've been researching and trying to get his paperwork.
1: We'll help you find that one. And if anybody can help with that, Joe Griffiths is the man.
2: Yeah,
1: sure.
2: I've been trying. But so it wasn't, you know, so much the physical injuries, but the emotional, mental injuries that he came home with. But, you know, I remember my mom in tears most of the time because she tried so many things to help my dad, but he wanted to be left alone.
0: Yeah, you said he pulled away from the family, right?
2: Oh, yes.
0: Pulled away.
2: Yep.
0: Became isolated. And
2: He just wanted to be alone in silence with his military equipment and alcohol. But, you know, he was a very happy alcoholic, I could say. When he was able to numb his memories of Vietnam with alcohol, I remember him as a big kid, really. Yeah, yeah. He loved holidays, goofing around, playing jokes on my mom, laughing, always with me as his little shadow, always by his side. These were the times that held our family together long enough that he did not allow him to be totally present, but allowed him to be in the moment and create some happy memories.
0: That's good.
3: Peggy, you mentioned Cops Creek. I was at Cops Creek Park all the time.
2: Oh, me too. Ice skating,
3: yeah,
2: too.
3: Everything. We had fun at Cops Creek.
2: Yeah.
3: But anyway, it's nice. Yeah, it's really good. But Peggy, great you're joining us live in the studio today. Music is part of our lives, good times and the bad times. Let's play a montage of the local Philadelphia recording hits after we heard The Twist and At the Hop by Danny and the Juniors, which I was in the group for quite a long time. All right, let's share everything.

0: Well, my mom and dad love music. We had many 45 and 33 records all around the house. And I still have them today, along with my mom's original 45 record player. My dad loved to play the guitar, and he sung a little bit. He always seemed to go and just sing, and just it would take him away.
1: Did it help him with the PTSD?
0: Absolutely, absolutely. Just like, honestly, building the model Huey airplane, helicopters and the airplane.
1: Wow, so he actually built the planes that he was on firing a machine gun on. Wow.
0: He did. He kind of was a bit obsessed with it, and he would isolate down in the basement, and just, it was like, sort of like his man cave, the 70s.
1: Did he finally go to the VA and get help, hopefully, or did he not?
0: He did, but he didn't go until after he got sober. And then he started to, face, some of these things that he was,
1: Was the VA helpful to him, I hope?
0: Yeah, I think so. But, he told me that, every night he always had a dream. He always had something that reminded him of Vietnam.
1: And we're going to talk about the museum in a moment, Jerry.
2: Yes. I went to visit the museum. Joe Griffiths brought me to the museum with my grandsons. And I was astonished what I saw in there with a lot of the equipment and things that I used in Vietnam. They had machine guns, weapons, and outside you have a Huey helicopter. I just couldn't believe what I saw in there. I saw some uniforms. So I asked Peggy, could I put my uniform in here? My original uniform that I came home with, and she did put it in the museum.
1: Wow, and it's there.
3: Nice.
2: It's there, and I think I brought it there with only just my insignias, patches, and my unit, the Wolfhounds. But she said she wants to put all my decorations on there, so.
1: Wonderful. Rightly so, Jerry. Rightly so. And we're inviting everybody, veterans, to come to the Music Tribute Bash 60-70s. Saturday, September 26th, 2 weeks from now, 11 a.m. to 4 p.m. I'll be there joining the gang. And Joe Griffiths, will you chime in here? And how did, Jerry, did Joe introduce you to Peggy, or did you introduce Peggy to Joe? How did you, Joseph, jump in here and join our show, please.
4: Yes. I've known Peggy's dad since around the time he opened the museum up. And a very important thing for us to get out about Peggy's dad, Tommy Collins Museum, it was opened for one reason and one reason only. It was never open to make money. It was never open to brag about anyone. It was open because he was afraid that veterans, Army's paraphernalia, if they had a canteen or they had a pair of boots or if they had a uniform, would end up in the trash or flea market table. So him and his second wife opened up the museum. They put a lot of their money into it so those artifacts would be remembered and not ended up on a flea market table or in a landfill. And that's, Peggy, I think you would agree, that is the whole purpose of your dad's museum.
0: 100%.
3: Nice.
1: Now, Peggy, listen, share with the audience right now your feelings having met this wonderful man, Joseph Griffiths, and Jerry Tempesta, and other veterans. And I understand there's no charge for the museum, except donations are accepted to help you pay the bills, the light bill, and so forth. Please share with the audience.
0: Well, when my father passed away, I pretty much was lost. And I really didn't know what to do.
1: You were very close there, weren't you?
0: To my dad?
1: Yes.
0: Towards the end, yes.
1: Wonderful.
0: We were able to come full circle and make amends and move forward as a real daughter and father relationship. That was really a blessing to me. But after he passed, I felt lost. Joe Griffiths was one of the Vietnam veterans who stepped up and stood behind me.
1: A great man.
0: And supported the museum and was one of the people who said, you can do this. And he started rallying other Vietnam veterans. I have 13 Vietnam veteran volunteers who come into the museum They're all mentors Wonderful. To me and Wonderful. My sister and my brother. And then he brings in Jerry. And I can't tell you how much I've grown to love Jerry. This bash wouldn't be possible if it wasn't for Jerry pushing and gathering the other people.
1: And Joseph, I understand you're going to be doing a remote, what we call in the business, live there at the museum or on the radio station at Ocean City. You'll be live in Rio Grande.
4: Well, we're hoping to do that. We have to finalize the pieces, but we will be there. That is for sure.
1: That's wonderful. And then
4: I'm
1: hoping to join you and Jerry as well.
3: Hey, Joe, I'd like to say hello to you. This is Billy Carlucci. And
4: Billy, I know your voice.
3: And I heard
4: I'm your biggest fan. I know your voice.
3: I know. I heard you were going to sing Maybe You'll Be There.
4: Oh, yeah, Maybe You'll Be There. Let me tell you something.
3: Yeah.
4: We lost a very dear friend. I know she was very, very close to you the other evening. And we buried her on Friday, Joe Dog and Patty. And just some things will never be the same again, Billy.
3: I know.
4: That is a lady that was like Tommy Collins. It's hard to replace them. We got lucky with Peggy Collins stepping to the plate. But I don't know. Is there anybody out there that can help fill the shoes of Patty?
3: I don't think so, because Patty was one of a kind. When we started, yes. We started working together 26 years ago, and we did every show that we can do every week for 26 years.
1: Yeah.
3: And we worked at it, and we knew what we were doing. We found each other, who's doing this, who's doing that. We got together and made a great show. But Patty,
4: and if anybody's wondering why Joe Griffey's going off track or off script, sorry, Father, to talk about Patty. Patty's husband, Joe Dog, is a Marine Vietnam veteran, and veterans were very close to her.
3: Right.
1: And he was the former drummer with the famous Let's Get Lost on the Country Road.
3: The Kit Kats.
1: The Kit Kats.
3: But he only was with them shortly.
1: Okay.
3: He didn't do a whole career with them.
1: And then, of course, we should note that Patty was a marvelous drummer as well. But in the meantime, we love you veterans.

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I want to give a shout out to Tommy Nelson, a wonderful man whom I become very close with. We're going to be doing a show with him soon. He's another great advocate for veterans, and he invited me recently to a City of Angels dinner, which honors many veterans. 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In the meantime, from the marvelous book by the Knights of Columbus given to the Military Archdiocese for the services called Armed with the Faith, and I'm a fourth degreer with Council 9193 in Glassboro with Freddie Dorso and the wonderful Joseph Uhaus as our new Grand Knight. And I'm going to pray this prayer, which is in their book, A Prayer in Time of War. God our Father, Maker and Lover of Peace, to know you is to live, and to serve you is to reign. All our faith is in your saving help. Protect us from violence and keep us safe from weapons of hate. Grant this through Jesus Christ, our Lord and Savior. Amen.

0: Peggy, your dad was extracted from Vietnam and came home on October 24th, 1968. And he didn't come home alone. He came home. He left as a Specialist Four. And he came home with the National Defense Service Medal, the Sharpshooter Rifle Bar, the Vietnam Service Medal with two bronze stars, the Republic of Vietnam Camp Medal, the Aviation Badge, and the Vietnam Cross of Gaul with Palm. And we're working on the Purple Heart, I believe. He was a door gunner in an Army Huey helicopter, obviously a very dangerous position. Did he ever speak of that when he came? I mean, did he ever tell you anything, his concerns about that or any of his experiences, or did he kind of keep it private?
1: Well, he kept it private when I was younger, and not until I reconnected with him and he told me when I was at the museum. He loved that Huey. He actually volunteered to go on the Huey helicopter because he went in as a machine specialist with the 80th Transportation. And then that was connected to the 121st Assault Helicopter Company. And he volunteered to go on the helicopter as a door gunner. So the very next day, he got on that helicopter. And within an hour, it crashed and went into a rice paddy. Mm-hmm. But he tells it and he laughs. He's like, it's funny now because after he's strapped up with all the equipment and ammo, like he was supposed to grab the radios and he got to the front of the helicopter, he jumped down and sunk into the rice paddy.
2: Now, I'd like to share with you, and Jerry, jump in with me. And Joe,
3: I just want
2: Joe
3: to say,
2: well, hold on one second. Lou Costello, the famous disc jockey from VLT-FM, is on another station now because it's been sold, and he's going to be with us on the 26th.
3: He'll be there.
2: He was a door gunner as well, right?
3: He was a door gunner in Vietnam, and the door gunner was a very dangerous job because the enemy, the first thing they would do was shoot the door gunner. I just want to say one thing. Thank God for the door gunners and the Huey pilots and the helicopters. They brought us in, but they also got us out. Amen.
2: I know many veterans on these many shows that we've had almost 3 years now always give accolades to the helicopter pilots who put their lives at risk. And without saying or getting political, it's my understanding recently that President Trump did enact an edict or whatever you want to call it, where all Huey helicopter pilots and crew, co-pilot, gunners, everyone of them were awarded through one Huey pilot recipient the Medal of Honor, but in fact they all share now in that award given by the President of the United States of America. We're on a great show here. It's a show I've dedicated my life to. It's called Rock and Roll Reveille. I want to thank Sam Spicer for the kindness to be here, general manager and station manager, and a very special thanks to Laura Lewis, president of the Broadcast Pioneers of Philadelphia, who was so kind, and our operations manager to help us in our plight to serve our veterans. We need more music right now. This is the national anthem for sure, without any question, of the Vietnam veterans.

0: my God. When I hear that song, what a great song. They had such great hits. Eric Burdon and the Animals on MGM Records. Billy Colucci, your thoughts of the Animals. Come on.
1: The Animals were animals. They were animals. I mean, they had a great...
0: Have you met them?
1: Yeah, they were animals. In New York, I met them.
0: Wow.
1: I met a nightclub.
0: Of any group I would have loved to have met, besides Perry Como, would have been the Animals.
1: Well, they weren't good treating girls right. I'll tell you that. Oh. They were animals.
0: Well, this is a children's show. We got to keep away. Anyway, listen, Peggy, your daddy eventually started to regroup himself as a veteran after being spit upon, reviled, called the baby killer, probably for sure. He became a police officer with the Darby, PA Police Department, and I think he was a policeman for 23 years of service. Did he enjoy that? Was it like something, a healing thing for him as well, to do this in a position helping people as a policeman? Because we see policemen sometimes not always the way we should, that they're there to serve us and to help us, not just give us tickets.
2: Well, he definitely felt like he was helping people. He said that it was much easier to be a police officer for 23 years than it was to serve in Vietnam for 1 year. And the things that he saw in Vietnam prepared him and made it, I shouldn't say easier, but to handle the difficult situations in as being a
1: much
2: police
1: wiser.
2: Officer.
1: Much wiser.
0: It's so difficult to be a policeman.

0: Air Force, one of them came up with three stars on his echelons, on his epaulette. And one time he told me a story, broken English. They were learning English from me, so it had to be broken from the streets of South North Philly. But he said, you know, Father Negro, Chaplain Drucker, he said, when I was in the Pentagon, he was a very brilliant man, and he said, I was at the commissary, and a three-star general, an American three-star Air Force general, came up to him and said, what are you doing getting here with the riffraff? So help me God, a true story. And he took him back to sit with four stars, three stars, two stars, and they're all talking about how stupid the captains are and the majors and the lieutenant colonels. And he's going, yes, sir, yes, sir. And they're saying, it's so wonderful. How is it in the Turkish Air Force, General?
1: Father Jim, they're the ones that took my tasty cakes that I sent you in Turkey.
0: Oh, yes, that's another story.
1: They took them all.
0: They sent me during the zone of combat operation. They sent me, a friend of mine from Philadelphia, sent me 24 boxes of tasty cakes. So I got them into the headquarters, the head shed. And when I went to get them, they were all gone but one box. All the other soldiers took them. But General, I'd like to turn the mic over to you, sir, on Rock and Roll, I believe.
2: I thank you again, Father Drucker. Peggy, Father Drucker mentioned earlier about Richard Sands writing a book called Edison 64. And he also wrote a book that just came out, The Donut Dollies in Vietnam. And just came out. That's a book you might want to consider taking a look at, because I'm sure he had a lot of interaction with donut dollies. Can you tell us, Peggy, a little bit about how we can help you out with your museum down there in southern Jersey?
3: Yes. Just so happens that we just created a space for our women of the Vietnam War, all the roles that the women have played in the Vietnam War. We have
2: Excellent.
3: Everything from your boots on the ground, administrative, nurses, donut dollies, entertainers, journalists, photographers, and we even honor our mothers, our daughters, our sisters, our wives, our family for playing that role to support the men and women while they were away. This entire section has started to blow up, and we couldn't be more proud. The donut dolly section has a uniform, and it has actual, real, short-timer calendars that I didn't even know what it was when I was going through a box. And I was like, why does my dad have these coloring pages? Some were a little bit risque in this box. But I research everything, and every item in the museum has a story, and it connects to everything. And that's what you got to see.
1: Peggy, would you like to tell our listening audience what's going to be on Channel 6 tomorrow?
3: Yes. So Steph Walton of Channel 6 came to the museum for over 4 hours and interviewed our Vietnam veterans, recorded so many different things in the museum, and you will be able to see everything on Channel 6 tomorrow at 12 noon, and then it's going to show again on Saturday at 7:30 a.m.
0: Wonderful. Mm-hmm. Now, Peggy, I want you to stop for a second. Bring the music up a little bit, please. That's the famous Jimi Hendrix in the background.
1: Whoa! Maybe he got the donuts, too.
0: And fitted out of his hand. Thank you, Sneeris, our engineer producer. What's this song mean to your dad and to you, this all along the Watchtower? And by the way, Vinnie Martell used to hang with Jimi Hendrix, and we're going to bring Vinnie on in a second to talk about this as well.
3: Well, if I could imagine what it meant to my dad, I could just imagine him hanging out of the Huey helicopter. That's like a watchtower.
0: Yeah.
3: Watching over,
0: wow.
3: Looking.
0: How penetrating.
3: Mm-hmm.
0: Wonderful. Vinnie, can you jump in here and share your little thoughts about Jimi Hendrix? Vinnie? Okay. All right. Vinny's there, but we're not getting his attention. So anyway, listen, let's go on with the CCR right now, real quickly.

0: Peggy, if would you please, from your heart, talk to each veteran separately. Leave the music there, under bed, all right? And share with them that they should come and join us next Saturday, 26th.
1: Well, next Saturday, the 26th, it's very special to my heart because this is something that I discussed with my dad before while he was living. He wanted to do something to do like a sock hop or some kind of bash like this to bring the veterans together, to give them a little bit of their youth back that they were, that was taken away from them when they went to Vietnam. So, of course, he passed away. And then when Jerry came into my life because of Joe and Bill Davenport, he said that he would love to do something like that. And then this is how this happened. So not only will you get some happy youth back, but you'll be able to visit the museum. You'll be able to come into the museum and see all the thousands of artifacts.
0: We're thankful to have Peggy with us today as we honor her father, Thomas Joseph Griffey. Any last thoughts, please, sir?
2: Yeah, just two fast things. Tommy Collins never gave up. You know, he had two, possibly three helicopters shot out from under him in Vietnam. But he never stopped looking for a next one to fly in to help veterans. And lastly, he opened that museum up with the money in his pocket. He never gave up. Tommy Collins never gave up, never forgot the veterans.
0: Joey, thank you, Joseph, for being with us. Rick Fox, Jerry Tempesta, Medal of Honor recipient, we pray soon. Two Purple Hearts, Billy Carlucci, Peggy, Sam Sneer is my producer, engineer. And I would like to let everyone know, next week we're going to have a real special show. A friend of mine of many years, a marvelous entertainer, Tony Battella of the famed Letterman, will be joining us. So you stay tuned every week, 4 to 5 p.m. on Father Jimmy Drucker's Philadelphia's Doo-Wop Priest on Rock and Roll Reveille, Wednesdays, 4 to 5 p.m. Tony Battella of the Letterman. 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
15: Here's Chuck Federick, Pennsylvania's All-American setter. His exploits on the field are well known, and the Eagles are counting on him. Make sure you see this great Eagle team in action in 1949.
16: One of us is a walking museum of sports, from that first ball game with your parents to maybe getting that nervous, sweaty autograph, perhaps even taking your own kids to their very first game. It's the feeling we all get that brings us back to our own personal Philly Field of Dreams. And the Museum of Sports show is on the air and ready to go there with you. I'm Doug Schimel. Our show dedicated to sports memories, memorabilia, and the museum that's going to capture it all right here in Philadelphia. We're live on the Talk 860 and Museum of Sports Facebook pages, so take a look. 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Joining me from his sports exile out there in Villanova, he is truly our guide and mentor, Comcast Spectacore legend, founding vice president of the Philadelphia Flyers and creator of the Museum of Sports, and author of the fantastic book, Blades, Bands, and Ballers, How Flash and Cash Rescued the Flyers and Created Philadelphia's Greatest Showplace. Ladies and gentlemen, the Flash in Flash and Cash, Mr. Lou Scheinfeld. How you doing, Lou?
17: I'm doing good. I watch the Phillies game as I do every night. And luckily, I've been going to bed early, and I've been missing some of these horrible endings. But they won last night, 3-0. As long as they don't let the other team score, we got a chance. And the Eagles agonized. I agonized through that whole game. I have a 7 year, 7 month old grandson, and I said to him the other day, Oliver, that's his name, Oliver. I said, I hate to tell you, you're going to be pretty disappointed when you grow up.
16: That's good. That's nice. The kid's learning how to talk, and that's what you teach him. Hey, joining us live from her distant office somewhere near Atlanta, Georgia, Museum of Sports Director of Community Outreach, Susan Baxter. Susan, how are you?
7: Good. I share in Lou's rant, typical with the Phillies. I was at the game in Atlanta on Saturday. It was horrible pitching. Our pitching needs help. Seeing it live was embarrassing.
16: More embarrassing than television.
17: Yeah, that's pretty bad. That's torture.
16: Oh, my God. Hey, coming up today, his father-in-law was NFL Hall of Famer and Philadelphia Eagle Chuck Concrete Charlie Bednarik. Ken Safarovic is going to be here with some memories and memorabilia. And why Philly needs its own sports museum with former Iowa Hawkeye and Philadelphia Eagle linebacker Brad Quast. And our king of sports collectibles is going to be here. And Lou is going to try to stump the guru with sports trivia. Nick DePaccia Jr. is on the Museum of Sports show today. And but up first, and he is mad as hell, and he's not going to take it anymore. Lou Scheinfeld says MLB players do not care if they strike out.
17: You strike out in my day, the 50s. if you struck out, you didn't want to go back to the dugout. Strikeouts were rare. Now you strike out four times in a game, and they'll high-five you practically if you don't the fifth time. So I did a little research, okay? I went on the what that thing called the internet. And 40 years ago, there were only 24,000 strikeouts in the season. 1986, 24,000 strikeouts took the total for both leagues. 20 years later, 31,000. This year, 40,653 is the projected number. It was over 40,000 last year. Now, I know pitchers are throwing 100 miles an hour, and that's tough to keep up with sometimes. I know that the emphasis is now on a home run. Get two walks, maybe a single, and then a three-run homer. And kids are now taught, hit it in the air. You know, hit it in the air. watch your launch angle. I mean, I don't even know what they're talking about.
16: Oh, yeah, I know. Well, you hate all of those analytics.
17: So, kid, we got a second base. He knows how to hit. Why can't they?
16: Well, they'll set a new record. They'll pass the 50,000 strikeout mark before you know it. You just never. Hey, the Museum of Sports wants you to win tickets to Eagles, Sixers, Flyers, and Phillies game in our second blockbuster raffle. Grand prize is a whole series of tickets. Second prize, all expense paid trip to Philly spring training for four people, tickets to two different games. Third prize, 70-inch flat screen, catered party for the Super Bowl. Raffle tickets are just $20 and they benefit the Museum of Sports. Just message me or the Museum of Sports on Facebook, X, or LinkedIn, and we will get you your raffle tickets. And when you're down around Philadelphia City Hall, be sure to visit the Museum of Sports Sports Founders of Philadelphia Mosaic Art Exhibit. It's just inside the East entrance of Philadelphia City Hall. It's been going on all summer with fantastic mosaic art and memorabilia. It'll be there through the fall. And now we got him. He's our first guest right there. I think he's changed his name now. He calls himself ThinkPad, apparently. Our first guest has been the keeper of his father-in-law's legacy, and a hell of a legacy when you consider his father-in-law is NFL Hall of Famer and Philadelphia Eagles legend Chuck Concrete Charlie Bednarik. Author of Concrete Charlie, an oral history of Philadelphia's greatest football legend, Chuck Bednarik, a big Museum of Sports show. First-timers, welcome to Mr. Ken Safarovic. Ken, how are you?
18: I'm doing well. Thank you. How are you guys making out?
16: You know, just fantastic. Before we get into some of the memories and stories, as you run around the internet doing these searches, you never know what you're going to find. And there's a fascinating story about the impact your late father-in-law had on Eagles head coach Nick Sirianni on his first day on the job back in 2020. So he goes into his office, the new office, and there's a mural on the wall behind the desk. And what happened, Ken?
18: Well, what happened was, if you remember the news that night, he got skewered. Everybody wanted to fire Sirianni. It was probably the worst opening press conference in the history of Philadelphia sports. So my wife is watching that night. She's watching the news. And she said, I feel so bad for him. She said, do we have any more of my father's statues? We had some models of the statue of Chuck at Franklin Field. I said, yeah, I went down the basement. She said, I want to give him one. I feel so bad because Sirianni went up to the mural. He put his hand on Concrete Charlie. He said something like, this is what Philly's all about. So my wife, we delivered a Chuck Bednarik statue for him as a welcome to Philadelphia that he keeps in his office.
17: Oh, great.
16: That's fantastic. And we've got a few pictures that we ran across online. You've seen every last one of them. Gab, if you want to bring that first one up. So, Ken, he walks up to that mural, and it's the legendary picture of Chuck's knockout hit on running back Frank Gifford.
18: Right.
16: He basically said, this effing game is over, as he's standing right over him and gesturing down. I mean, that picture had to have been a dagger in the heart of Giants fans. And you grew up a Giants fan.
18: Yeah, I grew up a Giant fan in New York. I gradually crossed over to the dark side living in Philadelphia. I don't think I had any choice. Stockholm syndrome.
16: Exactly.
18: But I became I bleed green now. I had no choice. And that picture, God, I don't know how many, it seems like that. I think that's in the basement of almost every house in Philadelphia, you know, with the Pope, Frank Rizzo, and that picture. So many people have come up and told me my mother, my father had that picture hanging up. And I don't know how many he signed. There might be a record for.
17: I have it right behind me in black and white. And a lot of people thought he was mocking Gifford, and he wasn't. That's exactly what he said. This effing game is over. Yeah. That's the way he was, man. He was a rock, concrete.
18: Yeah, now you got to read in context of that game. You know, the Eagles were one of the worst teams in the NFL in the 1950s. Yeah. So comes 1960, they're playing at Yankee Stadium, and they knock off the Giants, which they clinch first place, and that's what it was all about, is redemption for a miserable decade of the 1950s. And, he was just saying, this game is over. He didn't realize that Gifford was knocked out about that. I'll tell you a quick Gifford story. I was talking to Gifford some years later, and he tells me a story. He says he had gone to a doctor recently, and he had a pinched nerve in his neck. And the doctor says to him, Frank, you have symptoms that are consistent with whiplash. Were you ever in a major car accident? He said, no, I wasn't in a car accident. And then he says, I started thinking there was only one hit that I've ever been in where I could still have those lingering neck pains. And that was the Chuck hit.
16: And, you know, everybody said back then, oh, it was a cheap shot. It was a dirty shot. When you look at it, it's a clean frontal hit. And it's not so much the initial contact that knocks him out. It's the concussion against when he hits the ground.
18: And he hit the frozen ground at Yankee Stadium. I mean, Gifford never said it was a cheap hit. Sam Huff said it was a great hit. Sam Huff said, I wish I could have had a hit like that in my career.
17: Wow.
18: And there was one Giant who accused him of being a cheap hit, and that was Charlie Connolly, the quarterback. Yep. So Connolly says something in the paper this week. He's going on and on about the cheap hit. First play from scrimmage, the Eagles played the Giants the next week. He pointed to Charlie Connolly. He said, you're next. And Connolly never and Connolly never opened his mouth again.
16: Well, it's funny. When you know, everybody was sort of overwhelmed with that opening day press conference with Nick Sirianni. But when he went up and he points to that picture that was shown on the screen, he said that symbolizes what Philadelphia Eagles are all about. He said that is one of the many reasons why he was here.
18: Yeah. And he sent a very nice note to my wife and basically saying that you know, Chuck was Philadelphia. This is what I hope to, this is the culture and the history that I hope to live up to. And so we still have that note is very important to us.
16: Yeah, he, and that, you know, that was, I guess, on the Eagles' run to the 1960 championship, correct,
18: right.
16: Ken?
18: Yeah.
16: And so you had been a Giants fan for many, many years. And what was it like? Because I guess, did you hate the Eagles, or the Eagles just weren't enough of an entity to hate? Because they had won the championship in 49 against the Rams, I think. Yeah.
18: Well, that was before. I mean, the Eagles were kind of an afterthought. We never thought much about the Eagles growing up in New York. Then I get down here and I just got sucked into the culture. But it was so exciting going to Yankee Stadium on a Sunday to watch a football game. Those are some of my best childhood memories.
16: Well, and
17: so how do you meet Chuck Bednarik's daughter?
18: How do I meet Chuck? So I'm living in New York and I'm working down in Pennsylvania. I'm doing some consulting for a real estate company in Fort Washington. And the receptionist happened to be one of Chuck's five daughters. And she kept telling me, you should meet my sister. You should meet my sister. Now, I didn't want to meet her. She didn't want to meet me. It just went on for months.
16: There we go.
18: So her sister brings her in one day and literally pushes her into my office, locks the door. And we started talking. We went out. One thing led to another. And I became a Philadelphian and Eagles fan. And my life was permanently upended.
16: You start, because I'm sure you could have given a damn about Chuck Bednarik up to that point, other than that hit on Gifford. And then, you know, he had a wonderful career.
18: Yeah.
16: But as you start to learn more about the backstory on him, you know, he grows up in Bethlehem. He's a product of Liberty High School. He goes off to World War II. And Gabby, we've got a couple of World War II pictures up there. 30 missions in World War II over Germany as a gunner in a B-24 bomber. And I guess, Gab, if you can bring up those pictures, he was actually shot down during his first mission. Is that right, Ken?
18: They were shot down. Well, I had a rough landing. They had a bounced landing that he said he never forgot. He said they used to land and count the flak holes in the plane afterward. You know, what was the over and under on the number of flak holes? So it was those guys were as tough as they came. So he gets out of the service in August of 1945, and he had no intention of going to college. He was a week away from going to work at Bethlehem Steel with his father. So he goes over to his high school, Liberty High School in Bethlehem, sees his old coach, John Butler. So they're talking. Butler says to him, "So Chuck, what are you going to be doing now?" Chuck said, "Well, I'm going to go work in the steel mill next week." Butler said, "You're not going to work in any steel mill, you dumb Slovak. You're taking your GI Bill benefits. You're going down to the University of Pennsylvania. You're going to get an education, and you're going to play football for George Munger." And, of course, Penn was one of the top programs in the country then in the 1940s. But if there's a seminal moment in the making of the legend of Chuck Concrete Charlie, I always believe it was that visit to Coach John Butler in 1945. Otherwise, you know, Chuck probably would have went to work the steel mill, played pickup softball, basketball.
17: And you've got that Penn jersey right behind it. Is that signed?
18: Yeah, that's his Penn jersey, as a matter of fact. That's his original Penn jersey. And what happened was my wife commandeered it when she was a teenager and used it as a nightshirt. And
16: no.
17: Yeah,
16: no.
18: Kept it with him. So that's the old striped Penn jersey. This is the Hall of Fame gold jacket.
17: Wow.
16: Yeah, I hope nobody wore that as a nightshirt.
18: No, we kept that. And there's a bust from Canton. We've got his Hall of Fame bust duplicate.
17: So is the jersey signed?
18: The jersey is signed. Yeah, we had.
17: We got to ask our guru on the show later what something like that is worth. That's fantastic.
18: Yeah, and we got all kinds of Penn memorabilia. And
16: he comes back. I mean, he comes back essentially a war hero And he plays both ways on Penn's football team, center and linebacker. He wins the Maxwell Award. I guess he was third in the Heisman vote one year. College Hall of Famer. And then, as you talked about, you know, he meets his wife, Emma. And so where do they meet?
18: They met at the Croatian club in Bethlehem. Emma was playing in a band. Her family was very musical. And Chuck goes to the band and he sees this gorgeous young blonde. And he's too bashful. He made one of his friends go over. He used him as a wingman and went over. So he met her at the Croatian club in Bethlehem in 1946 or so. Within a year, they were married. They're both the natives of Bethlehem. In fact, both sets of their parents came over from Europe to work at Bethlehem Steel. Chuck's father came from Slovakia. Emma's parents came from Hungary and to work at the work at Steel.
17: And did you go to Bethlehem after you got married?
18: What's that?
17: Did you go to Bethlehem after you got married?
18: Did I go to Bethlehem?
17: Yeah, I mean, did you move to Bethlehem?
18: I live in Bethlehem now. By chance, I live in Coopersburg. I lived in Montgomery County for 30-some-odd years, and I live in Coopersburg now for 4 years. I just got to like the area a lot.
16: But he gets drafted Eagles first round in 49, 14 seasons. I think, Lou, that may still set a record for the longevity with the Eagles. Is that right?
17: It's got to be up there.
18: Brendan Graham just broke the record in the last year or two.
16: Did he really?
18: Yeah, but Chuck held the record. Yeah, 14 years, and he only missed 3 games in 14 years, and one of them was his very first game his rookie year.
17: Oh, wow.
16: And we talked about that run to the championship in 1960 against Vince Lombardi's Packers. He basically, Bednarik makes the game-saving tackle of Jim Taylor, catches a pass from Bart Starr. There's about 8 seconds left, and Bednarik brings him down and just flops on him.
18: Yeah, he sat on him. And Jim Taylor, I would love telling that story. He got as much a kick telling that story as Chuck. They throw a swing pass, and Taylor looks like he's running in for the end zone. One of the cornerbacks slowed him up, and Chuck just sat on him, and Taylor's struggling to get up. Let me up, let me up. And Chuck sat there watching the old clock at Franklin Field with the hands going around. As soon as the second hand hit 12, he said, "You can get up now. This game is over."
16: And, of course, this is a wonderful picture. It's not often you get somebody with a cigar and a cigarette cigar in the mouth and a cigarette. I'm assuming that's after the 60 game.
18: That's after the 60 game. Yeah, that's like Rat Pack cool. That summed up the era perfectly. But, yeah, that's in the locker room after the 60 championship. That picture was in Sports Illustrated.
16: So I'm guessing, when did you do the Concrete Charlie oral history? And was that
18: about 15 years ago? And what happened was, and tagging along with Chuck, or even if everybody had Chuck Bednarik stories, everybody loved talking about him, either in football, working with him, people growing up, you know, his stories about his road rage. He was always beating up people on the side of the road. And everybody, but playing golf with him was an adventure. He started playing golf after he retired, and within like 5 years, he was the club champ at White Marsh. He said for all his athletic achievements, that was, you know, one of his favorites. He was like a 3 handicap golfer with those fingers.
16: I was just going to say, you can, if you look on it, I think it's his right pinky that bends at a right angle. He was very proud of
17: his fingers. Yeah.
18: Yeah. Those fingers, and he could pick up any musical instrument and play it. He was a scratch golfer that I don't know how he did it.
16: He was an accordion player.
18: Yeah, he played the accordion. He could play played the keyboard. He could just pick up anything. He had an ear for music. Incredible.
16: That picture we're looking at, I think, is when Frank Gifford gets carted off the field in 1960 after that incredible hit. So I'm guessing writing Concrete Charlie oral history was part of your therapy in transitioning from Giants to Eagles then, Ken?
18: Oh, absolutely. Yeah. And the stories were just too good. Everybody just loved telling Chuck's stories. And so that I just told it was a labor of love. Just kind of, listen, tell me about Chuck, good memories. And they would go on. And, you know, it was this was like old teammates. Guys who served within the Army. This Penn teammate, the Penn teammates, they were in awe. Now, he shows up on the Penn campus. The season had already started. And Penn is, you know, top 20 ranked, maybe the best team in the East. And he's like the biggest, strongest, fastest guy anybody's ever seen. They all said that, you know, we're glad he didn't play our position. He could have played any position on the field. He's starting by the end of the season. It was like, you know, it was like Joe Hardy showing up out of nowhere, just this big raw bone guy who could do anything.
19: He was the last. He was the last of the 60 minute men. And
18: To put his career in perspective, you can make an argument that he was the best all-around football player. Well, 1969, the NFL picks their all 50th anniversary team. He gets picked as a center. 1994, they picked the 75th anniversary. He makes the two-way team. 2020, on the 100th anniversary team, he was picked as a linebacker. So he made one team as a center, one team as a linebacker, one as a two-way team. And then ESPN named the greatest college team of all time. And he's the first team center in over for 150 years of college football.
19: Oh, absolutely. Hey, before we go, if you have one more piece of Chuck's memorabilia, we saw the Hall of Fame jacket, the Penn jersey. What else do you have there?
18: Well, I'll tell you what, this is the 1960 championship ring.
19: Oh, wow.
18: And this came, it was kind of neat, but it's got a dent in it, which he probably punched somebody or maybe just contoured his fingers. But it's got a unique Chuck dent in it. But yeah, this was the 60 ring, and it looks like a thumbtack compared. I saw the recent Eagles Super Bowl ring, and it's like a thumbtack compared to a hubcap.
19: Well, you can find Ken's incredible book, Concrete Charlie, an oral history of Philadelphia's greatest football legend, Chuck Bednarik, on Amazon and anywhere fine literature is sold. Chuck Bednarik, son-in-law and author Ken Safarovic, we cannot thank you enough for being on the Museum of Sports show. And we're happy to know, and thanks to our executive director, Brett Mandel, you're going to be getting involved with our efforts with the Museum of Sports. We are so happy and tickled to have
18: you. I'm excited to help out with that. That's a labor of love.
19: Oh, fantastic. Well, listen, Ken, we cannot thank you enough. And we'll ask our King of Sports Collectibles in our final segment tonight to get a quick spot of praise, and I'll email you the follow-up links tomorrow.
17: Well, let me ask one quick question before we leave. So when you meet the girl that you wind up marrying and you get introduced to the father, did he intimidate you?
18: Oh, geez, yeah. It was humming. I remember the first time he came walking around the corner. It was like, you know, Sasquatch, the biggest. And he wasn't known for smiling. So.
19: I'm sure at that point you skipped over the Giants fan part. So
17: and you had to have her home by 9 o'clock. Too, yeah. Right?
18: Well, by the time I showed up, it was he had gone through I don't know how many boyfriends, husbands. So
19: a lot of them were never seen again.
17: Yeah, they never came back.
19: None were gone.
18: There's a story. Another time, we got a story about that he was going to. There was one son-in-law he didn't like, and he was going to put out a hit. And he was telling the guys, go after Ken. And my mother-in-law thought, no, no, you like Ken. You like Ken.
19: Yeah, he's the one you like.
18: So that saved me from.
19: Ken Safarovic, we can't thank you enough, man. And I say, we can't wait to make you part of Museum of Sports.
18: Sounds good, guy. Thank you.
19: Thanks, Kenny.
18: Bye.
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19: 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I'm Doug Scheimel, along with Lou Scheinfeld and Susan Baxter. Our next guest is a product of Forest View High School in Arlington Heights, Illinois, who went on to be a 4-year starter at linebacker for the Iowa Hawkeyes, once called by the Sporting News the top freshman linebacker in 1986. He also spent 2 seasons with the Philadelphia Eagles. Say hi to Mr. Brad Quast, who's on the road from a golf event back to the shore. Brad, how are you?
24: Oh, peachy, just stuck in traffic. But no, it's great. Thanks for having me on, guys. It's
19: a absolutely. Yeah, we had to have you on. We knew you had a little family emergency last week, but we're we get you back. So you know, going back to your high school days, you were heavily recruited by UCLA and Illinois and Notre Dame, but you ended up picking the Hawkeyes over everybody in Michigan. Why'd you pick the Hawkeyes?
24: Yeah, so I grew up in Des Plaines, Illinois. Went to Forest View High School, and I was fortunate. I was had basically any offers in the whole country. Some high schools wanted me to play fullback. I was a fullback linebacker. Ran track. I was a 10-800 meter, and then threw the shot put 68 feet. So I was like the Nebraska's, Oklahoma. They wanted me to play fullback, and I said, I'm a linebacker in college. So I back then you were allowed 5 official visits. So I narrowed it down to Iowa, Michigan, Notre Dame, UCLA, and Illinois were my 5 schools I was going to look at. And I picked Iowa because of Barry Alvarez. He was my linebacker coach. Yep. And that's the reason I went. Otherwise, I would have been playing for Bo Schembechler at Michigan.
19: Absolutely. Yeah, yeah. You mentioned fullback and linebacker. We just had Chuck Bednarik's son-in-law on talking about he was the last of the 60-minute men. You could have been a two-way guy there. Who knows?
24: Yeah, right.
19: So in 1988, you have two games, apparently, in which you had, I think, 20 tackles, Iowa State and Colorado. You lead the team with four interceptions and then one against Kansas State. You pretty much took almost the length of the field for a touchdown. What happened there?
24: Yeah, 96 yards. It was a cover two seam route, tight end tried to run me off, and I jumped in front of him caught it at the 4 yard line and chugged 96 yards. It held up. It was the record at Iowa for I think 30 years. And then
19: you had the speed to outrun everybody.
24: Unfortunately, I had to sit out the next series though. I was exhausted, so I had to sit out the next series. Yeah, so it was fun.
19: You make the all Big Ten team at 88-89. Your stats are pretty staggering, but 435 tackles, third in Iowa school history, 11 career interceptions, fourth in school history. I mean, did you know you were sort of stacked up in those stats like that?
24: You kind of realize you're doing something decent as you progress. And I didn't really look at it. My dad was pretty good about explaining, you know, one step at a time. We never got ahead of this at ourselves in terms of, you know, first the goal was to get to Iowa and maybe play special teams as a freshman. And then I end up starting as a freshman. And then, you know, then you try to set short-term goals. Sophomore year, you want to try to maybe, you know, get all Big Ten, you know, and then you do different things. And then it kind of changed when I started getting letters from agents my sophomore, junior year. It's like, I could make a living doing this. And then it wasn't fun anymore, football. You know,
17: hey, Brad, you look pretty buff there. What was your playing size and weight?
24: My playing was like 245 was about where I should have been. My sophomore year, you know, I started as a freshman sophomore year. I lived in the weight room and I was too big, too heavy. And I was pulling, you know, muscles and I looked good in the weight room and then on the beach, but I wasn't really able to move around mobile like I was. And then my junior year, senior year, I played at like 245, 242.
7: How tall were you?
24: I'm 6'1".
17: Yep. That's solid.
19: Yeah, that's a good size for 6'1" there. So the 1990 draft rolls around and the Jets grab you in the 10th round, but what did you end up doing?
24: Well, I guess turns out I flunked all my physicals at the combine with my neck. So, you know, the combine is a very interesting process. Until you go through it, it's amazing.
19: Yeah.
24: You're literally a piece of meat. The first day you get up there, they do all the physicals. Back then it was 28 teams. They do 28 physicals on you. You get up and you're in your shorts and you take your shirt off. They weigh you, they height, weight, your arm span. They take pictures of you, it's like you're being sold at auction. It really is crazy. And it turns out that I hurt my neck my freshman year, my facet joints and that showed up on my, physicals and it's like, I guess a pitcher with a bad elbow or something, you know, with a linebacker with a bad neck. So ended up sliding and then getting drafted they did me right. My first contract was fine, but you gotta stay healthy.
19: Oh yeah. Well, you go to the World Football League, you play with the Barcelona Dragons. You end up here in Philadelphia. What did you think of the Eagles at that time? Because that's 92.
24: I really didn't know much about, the Eagles growing up in Chicago, NFC Central. I was growing up as a Bears fan here. It was interesting. Buddy Ryan just got fired. Before it was Rich Kotite his first year. It was interesting coming. Yeah, no, he gets a bad rap. He wasn't that bad. You know, he just really, that's when talk radio started and his communication skills weren't the greatest. And that's what happens, you know. So this city will eat you alive if you don't communicate well.
19: absolutely. So, you're here, I think, for a season. You get a knee, what happened, knee injury, I guess?
24: Yeah, I ripped up two ACLs here. I was here for 2 years and then had two ACLs. And then I was I had the team doctor do the one, and then I had to go to see Doc Andrews down in Birmingham, and he had to redo the whole knee again, and then had two other surgeries after that one. And then it's just kind of, it was like, oh, you know, I couldn't run anymore at all. And that was it. And then ended up meeting my ex-wife. She was a ex-Eagles cheerleader, and ended up getting married. And, oh, wow. And then started, had a family right away. So oh, that was
19: fantastic. Yeah, so, and I'll tell you what, your health issues, you've been very outspoken about the health issues, the literal and physical impact of football on health. And I think one of the moments that really kind of caught you was Reggie White's passing of a heart issue.
24: Yeah, these guys, we don't take care of ourselves. We're not knowledgeable about what's going on. We are now with the head trauma, CT, chronotropic epilopathy. I'm a big, I'm real active in you know, finding a cure. Right now it's postmortem, and they're pretty close of getting a test to test when you are still living. And you know, it's just a shame. I've lost friends that, you know, killed themselves and find out they have CTE after their brain is inspected and, you know, sent up to the study. So it's hard. It's hard to see. But I don't know if you can ever get the collision and the violence out of football. We're getting smarter how to the techniques, and the technology is much better. But you're still running into each other. Two large people running into each other.
19: Yeah, there's only so much you can limit, I'm guessing.
24: You can only do so much. You know, it's gonna.
19: I don't know if you could hear, but we ran a clip coming back from the break. It was of you saying that if they could come up with a test, as you said, while you're living to determine the effects of CTE at any age, he said some parents may decide, you know, do they really want their kids to endure it, no matter what the talent level is?
24: Yeah, you're going to have that. It's pretty close. I was actually talking to Chris Nowinski up in the Harvard study up in Boston, and they're pretty close of having that test in living people to determine if you have CD. And why would you even, you know, it's not worth it. It's not worth it to even mess around with it, to be honest with you.
19: Well, you have.
24: So it's going to change the landscape, really.
19: And you've said you will be a brain donor.
24: I'm definitely a brain donor, and to the Harvard study, you know, 99.9% of the brains that are donated have CTE, and we're talking about midget football, Pop Warner, high school. You know, it's kind of scary.
19: Yeah. Have you? And I think you've said in the past you've noticed some things about yourself, maybe memory, that sort of thing.
24: Yeah, there's no doubt about it. I had 6 months before COVID. The great thing is NFL pays for everything. I had cerebral fluid in my two ventricles. I have a Dr. Lee, my neurosurgeon, put a shunt in my brain 6 months before COVID. So, yeah.
19: Well, you look and you sound fantastic. And we are just so excited. When you met our president, David Markowitz, he was very excited about bringing you on board to the Museum of Sports in whatever capacity we can get with you. Were you sort of surprised that Philadelphia did not have its own museum and shrine?
24: I was. When we were talking and having a couple of cocktails, he was explaining what he wants to do. I'm like, they don't have one already? And so I was kind of surprised. I was at a golf club. We had a NFL alumni, Eagles alumni. I talked to Carmichael and Jaws and guys, and they're excited about, you know, trying to you know, all be a part of this and raise money and you know finish this project.
19: Well, I'll tell you, you were apparently, for what we're told, you're the king of the golf outings. So
24: I like you. My game stinks, though. I like today. I'm playing DuPont with four other guys, and I got prop in back of me. He prop plays. It was hockey, baseball, football players, and he plays barefoot in golf. He's doesn't wear golf shoes. It's crazy.
19: Oh yeah. Brian's a good guy. Well, listen, we are thrilled to have you. And as I say, we're looking forward to working with you going forward. All-time Iowa Hawkeye and former Eagle Brad Quast, we cannot thank you enough for being on the Museum of Sports show.
24: Appreciate you guys. Have a good one. Have a great weekend.
0: Yeah, thanks, man.
24: Right?
19: Looking forward to seeing you.
24: Yep.
19: Hey, when we come back, our King of Sports collectibles and Lou's going to try to stump the guru with sports trivia when the Museum of Sports Show continues right here on Talk 860 and Facebook Live. Back in a moment.
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0: Hey, buddy, what can I get you? 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
19: We are back on the Museum of Sports Show here on Talk 860 and Facebook Live. I'm Doug Scheimel along with Lou Scheinfeld and Susan Baxter, brought to you every week by the Depatche Franklin Cardiovascular Center. They are the specialists in non-invasive treatment. Oh, yeah. Look at that logo on that letterhead. Up next, he's our King of Sports Collectibles and one of our proud partners in the Museum of Sports. Say hi to Nick Depatche Jr. Nick, how are you?
1: I'm good. And Susan, you definitely boost the overall, the collective status of our group over here.
7: Oh, thank you.
19: Yeah, it's just, we're just a bunch of schlubs.
1: Yeah. We need Susan to make us look better.
19: Yeah, she wasn't
17: brave. The IQ quotient.
1: And the IQ quotient.
19: Well, we get up into triple digits now. So we're in like the high doubles. So, hey, we had Chuck Bednarik's son-in-law, Ken Seferovic, on. He has Chuck Bednarik's Hall of Fame jacket. What would that go for?
1: That is a great piece, and that will go for at least $20,000.
17: Whoa, baby. Oh,
1: that's a big piece. That's a big piece.
19: And he has Bednarik's, and I believe he has a signed Penn jersey.
17: His rookie season.
19: And it's rookie season. Yeah, thank you.
1: It's worn by him.
17: Yep.
1: It was game
17: this
1: worn.
17: Jersey.
1: Yeah, signed Penn jersey by Chuck Bednarik would probably be in that $20,000 to $25,000 range.
17: Oh, wow.
19: Yeah. Damn.
7: How about his 1960 Eagles champions ring? Yep.
1: The ring?
7: Ooh. He said it's a lot smaller than the one now.
1: That's
7: he called it a thumbtack.
1: I think that would go for over $60,000.
17: Oh, man.
19: Really?
1: Yeah,
17: we got to take a ride up to Bethlehem.
7: It has a little nick in it because he said he thinks he got in a fight with it.
1: Well, that adds to the provenance. That does add to the provenance.
17: Yeah,
1: the
17: add bend another 5,000.
19: Yeah, the bend, the nick in it is in the shape of the bridge of somebody's nose. Do you have any Bednarik in the collection, Nick?
1: Yes, we do. We have actually two game-worn uniforms of his from the Eagles, one of which is autographed and is verified to have been worn during the 1960 season.
19: Really? So maybe and perhaps the Frank Gifford hit.
1: It could have been. You never know.
17: Blood on it? Was it bloody? Or
1: no, I don't believe there's blood on it, but we'll hold a black light up to it, Lou.
17: Okay, right.
1: And the other

0: false information about the other awards. So,
1: all right. Well, ladies and gentlemen, Lou, are you ready?
2: Hey, I was born ready.
1: Nick, are you ready? All right.
0: I wasn't born ready, but I am now.
1: All right. Ladies and gentlemen, stand by for Stump Guru Sports Trivia.
2: I have a potpourri of questions for you today. Oh, I'm not sure what that means because it's French. And I never been to France. All right. Now, who was the Eagles' first round pick in 2016 who became a Pro Bowl wide receiver?
0: In 2016, the first round pick would have been, and it was a wide receiver, and he made the Pro Bowl. It was the year before the Super Bowl. Are you sure it was a wide receiver?
2: That's what it said.
0: And he made the Pro Bowl. Well, if I was thinking Nelson Aguilar, but he didn't make the Pro Bowl.
2: Well, that the answer was Nelson Aguilar.
0: He made a Pro Bowl?
2: That's what the book said. The good book. The book the don't good lie. Book says.
0: I need that fact check, the Pro Bowl part, but it was Nelson Aguilar. All right,
2: we'll fact check that one.
0: He definitely didn't Eagles catch a lot player, of passes.
2: Which Eagles player famously returned a kickoff for a touchdown in the 2018 season opener against the Atlanta Falcons?
0: 2008. That would probably be Deshaun Jackson.
2: 2018.
0: Oh, 18. 18.
2: Season opener.
0: That would be, is it Darren Sproles?
2: No.
0: I'm trying to think of who returned punts that. It was a kickoff?
2: It was a kickoff opening game.
0: I should know, 2018.
2: Against the Falcons. I'll give you his initials.
0: Yeah, I might need the initials.
2: J.W.
0: Oh, my goodness. I'm stumped. You stumped
2: me. Well, the answer is Jalen Watkins.
0: Now that you said it,
1: yeah. Jalen part.
0: That was a tough one. Jalen. You stumped me.
2: Probably never heard from him again. All right, here's one to make up for it. Actually, two. Who is the Eagles' longest tenured head coach?
0: Longest tenured head coach. Well, I'm going to say Andy Reid.
2: Yeah, you got that right. Now, here's another one at what I call a softball. Which player is the all-time Eagles leading tackler? I'm sorry, sack king.
0: I just mentioned him before, Reggie White.
2: Right, you did. Yes, you did. All right, here's another easy one before they get hard. What is the name of the Eagles fight song?
0: That's what she said, by the way.
1: oh, good Lord.
0: That would be Fly Eagles Fly.
2: Right. And what Philly's pitcher ended a 4 a.m. game. It was in the 20-something inning. Pitcher got a hit to end the game at the vet.
0: Okay. So that was what, 1993?
2: I don't know. I went to bed. But I never got up.
1: He slipped through that part of the class.
0: Was it Terry Mulholland?
2: No, it's a notorious pitcher.
0: Was it Mitch Williams?
2: It was Mitchie Pooh. Yes, it was. Wow. All right, now here's one. You have to dig into your memory. Name four players from the Phillies' 1950 World Series team.
0: Well, we'll go with Richie Ashburn and Robin Roberts.
2: Two.
0: Del Ennis.
2: Del Ennis, my favorite.
0: And I'm going to – so a fourth one is going to be tough, but I'm going to say – I think he might have been later than this, but was Stan Lapata on that team?
2: He might have been. I'm not sure. I don't have the roster in front of me, but can you think of one more?
0: Was Jim Costanti on that team?
2: Yes, the 50 team?
0: Yes.
2: Yeah, he pitched the first game.
0: So that would be four.
2: To the Yankees, right. There's the point.
0: All right.
2: How about
0: – that's a tough one.
2: I'm going to save you from this one because I don't even have any clue. Four players from the 1983 World Series team. Could you
0: – So the 83 team that lost to Baltimore. So right. Mike Schmidt, and Steve.

0: Steve Carlton. We got to go with them.
1: Oh.
0: Got to go with the Bull, Greg Luzinski.
1: There you and go.
0: You know what I'm going to go with for number four? A guy that, I don't know if he was on it, actually. I was going to go with an obscure one, but that many people don't know was on that team. I'm going to go with it anyway, Joe Morgan.
1: All right, there you go. Now, name 20 players from the 2008 team. Four players from the 2008 World Series champions.
0: Of baseball. You said how many?
1: Say what?
0: How many do you want me to name?
1: Four.
0: That's easy. Ryan Howard, Cole Hamels, Chase Utley, and Jimmy Rollins.
1: All right, here's your last question. It's the annual Jorge Posada question. All right, in 1973, when he came to training camp, he had a plagueis. And the coach was very upset because he never got fixed with it. And they sent him to the doctor, and the doctor said he had plagiatokis. And they tried every possible thing to do it, but his hematoma never came up to the level. So what was the final outcome of that? That is today is one of the medical miracles.
0: The final outcome of his of the hematoma?
1: The hematoma from the phlegis, yes. There was a tebly involved, too.
0: What was the final outcome in terms of his
1: what plague? Miracle did they come up with to cure the plagiatakis?
0: Oh, what did they come up with?
2: Medical man.
1: We're running out of time. The answer is the plagiatakis of the plagus of the hookapicachakis.
2: You've been punked. Oh, good
1: Nick
2: God.
1: Tepache,
0: I didn't even know what the question was asking.
2: I had no idea where that was going.
1: You're a good man.
2: All right. Well, that's all the time we have for this week. Hematoma. It's the first time that word's ever been said.
0: Well, I know what a hematoma is, at least. But
2: hey, we want to thank our guest, author, and Chuck Bednarik's son-in-law, Ken Seferovic. All-time Iowa Hawkeye linebacker and former Eagle Brad Quast, and our King of Sports Collectibles, Nick DePaccia Jr. And don't forget to buy Museum of Sports raffle tickets, as well as Lou's book, Blades, Bands, and Ballers. 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
19: just flipping back and forth.
18: So
19: you got Bills Lions. of course, I have Gibbs in my fantasy team, so I got to watch that.
18: Okay.
19: You got one of my alma maters, Pitt playing Syracuse. Pitt won that.
18: Yeah.
19: And you got the Phillies, and I was not the one to jinx it when all of a sudden I saw flashing across my phone, no hitter alert.
18: I did not send that for our listeners. Be clear. No,
19: MLB's app actually sent it.
18: Yeah, I don't like when they do
19: so
18: that.
19: So I'm flipping on and off and I'm going, okay, I'm not going to say anything, even though I know I don't have the power you think I have.
18: You do.
19: Because if I did, I'd be a lot wealthier.
18: But, you'd have totally ruined everything about
19: it. But when the MLB app decides to post it on their thing, not good.
18: Something else to add to our Festivus list?
19: No, because I don't believe in any of that stuff.
18: Just because you don't believe doesn't mean it's not real.
19: You can put on the Festivus list me complaining that you believe in that. How's that?
18: How about if I just put on the Festivus list you complaining? Is that okay?
19: No, you complaining.
18: Me complaining. Okay.
19: Yeah.
18: Well, before we get to everything, I need to bring up our new segment that I suggested.
19: What's that?
18: You pronounce European soccer teams.
19: No, I'm not doing that.
18: Come on.
19: No.
18: All right. So for our listeners, we didn't get to get into it too much last week because we had so much with our interviews with Martelli and, you know, getting through everything and Domowicz. When you were away...
19: You almost forgot who the other interview was.
18: No, I wanted to give him his time.
19: There were a lot of words between you, Martelli and...
18: I was going to say, I'm glad you're back. I might change that and just say, welcome back.
19: That's okay. I'm not glad I'm back either. I'll be glad to go back to the Italian Riviera.
18: I was going
19: to
18: say, so you
19: indefinitely.